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1: Hello, ladies and gentlemen. Welcome to American Warrior Radio. This is your host, Ben Bueller Garcia. Over the years here on American Warrior Radio, we've had numerous military veterans who experienced combat and then wrote about it. But today we have a twist on that theme, a civilian who writes about military history but engaged in combat. Patrick K. O'Donnell is the author of 13 books, many of them bestsellers. His book, We Were One, Shoulder to Shoulder with the Marines Who Took Fallujah, is required reading for all Marines. He is regularly called upon for expert commentary on various radio and television shows and provided historical consultation for the film Band of Brothers and a $1 billion Medal of Honor game franchise. Recognized as a leading expert on America's elite and special operations units, he has even consulted with private sector and government agencies on development of modern weapon systems for urban warfare. His latest work is called The Unvanquished, and it introduces us to the use of special forces during our Civil War. Patrick, welcome to American Warrior Radio.
2: Great to be with you. Thank you for having me.
1: Let's start with a what-the-heck-were-you-thinking moment, Patrick. You volunteered to be embedded with the Marine Rifle Company Lima 3-1, and you were with them during the Battle of Fallujah. How does that even work?
2: Yeah, that's a great question. It was one of those things that I just... It's a long story, let's put it that way, but I had this calling to go to Iraq, and I volunteered as a combat historian, and I'm the only civilian that fought with a Marine Rifle Platoon in the Battle of Fallujah, and the book is called We Were One, Shoulder to Shoulder with the Marines Who Took Fallujah. It's a best-selling book. It's been on many, many commandants' reading lists as required reading, as you mentioned earlier, and it's a special thing for me. It's one thing to write about combat. It's another to be there. And, I was in the mix fighting with the Marine Corps in Lima 3-1. We're in the Jolan district, which is the toughest of all, with the Al Qaeda's main defenses there, which had to be cracked. Prior to that, I was with the Marine Recon in Fallujah, did the shaping operations and things like that. So, coming full circle, I came home. I had to tell the Gold Star families, four of whom were with the first platoon, who I was with, about their sons and what happened. So it was a full circle experience. It's one thing I can write about what I know, and I know what I experienced, and it profoundly changed me, and it has an impact on all my writing. I've been doing this for 25 years full time as a historian. Interviewed thousands of World War II vets and veterans from World War I all the way through Iraq and Afghanistan. This is my 13th book, which my editor considers my masterpiece, The Unvanquished.
1: How does that work, Patrick? I mean, clearly in the photos I've seen, you were issued a weapon. Did they put you through like a mini basic training or just hand you a rifle and say, this is the safety and good luck to you?
2: No, I've always had weapons and stuff. I knew what I was doing.
1: Okay.
2: And my training was at, it's a long story, but my training was at Fort Polk, Louisiana, as the OB4 with the 509 Parachute Infantry Battalion, which I went over with initially. Anyways, I was in the box at Fort Polk for weeks and survived as an insurgent, as the opposing force. And they were really impressed. They're like, wow, you can do whatever you want in our unit. And, I went over there initially. I was in uniform. I didn't want to get shot by our own guys because, you're in an urban environment and, only the bad guys are wearing civilian clothes. And, I asked for permission to have a weapon and it was granted. And it wasn't something I was trying to, my goal was to survive and to survive with the men when I was with. And I was in the platoon that I was in with Lima Company 3-1 had the most casualties in the entire Battle of Fallujah. Just about everybody was wounded.
1: Well, one of those was Lance Corporal Mike Harris, who you actually pulled out from under fire.
2: It was Michael Hanks, and Corporal Hanks was in front of me when we were ambushed by Chechens and nearly was killed. He was shot in the head in front of me. I pulled him out under fire. There's a History Channel episode called Shootout D-Day Fallujah, which I helped co-write and direct, if you will, but it was all the men that I was with were interviewed from that platoon, and they recreated the exact incident, and it's been used as a training film for the Marine Corps for years. And all those guys, you know, vividly remember it. Our 20th anniversary of the Battle of Fallujah is coming up in November, and I'll be at Camp Pendleton seeing my brothers.
1: Well, God bless you for that, sir. I'm kind of jealous, but I'm kind of not. I'll leave it at that. Now, many of the reviewers of your books, Patrick, praise them because, and I experienced this myself when reading The Unvanquished, they're historical, they're history, they're factual, but they read like novels. Now, what's interesting to me, though, is the role that serendipity seems to play in your writing. I've heard you say that the subject finds you.
2: That's right. I've written 13 books, and all of those books have found me. And let me give you an example. When I came home from Fallujah, I asked my parents not to come out to Camp Pendleton. It was a lot. There was a lot on my mind. And, so I came home alone from Fallujah. And that was a powerful experience. But at Camp Pendleton, I was greeted by some senior Marines who were wearing, you know, Marine and gold windbreakers. And they asked me who I was. And I said, I was an embedded combat historian with Lima Company, and said, well, Lima Company we were George Company 3-1, and you guys carried a battle guide on in Fallujah. And I was immediately blown away by that. And then they asked me, if I needed a ride to the train station, because I was going to take the train. And they said, I said, yeah, I'd love that. And, they said, why don't we take you to lunch? And that sort of random act of kindness led to, well, oh, by the way, George Company held a key hill at the Battle of Chosin Reservoir, which against a Chinese regiment. And I immediately thought, wow, that's amazing. And that became my book, Give Me Tomorrow, which initially nobody thought I could write because nobody wanted to hear about the Korean War. And it became one of my best selling books. And, a really powerful story.
1: I tell you, Patrick, we got just about a minute and a half where we have to take a commercial break, but, when did you develop the fascination with the special forces? Because it seems like the theme of so many of your books deal with special operators.
2: Absolutely. All the books I've written have to deal with elite units and special operations forces. My interest in this has gone back all the way to 4 years old when I was reading military history and everybody else was reading dinosaur books. And it's been an obsession ever since. But all the books I've written have been about those themes. And I like to move around in history. I don't like to basically pigeonhole myself. I like to learn something new every day. And my books are about that. They're about a journey. And it's a journey that I go on myself in the research by going to the places, by interviewing the subjects. But also it's a journey for the reader to put them in the shoes of whoever I'm writing about.
1: And real quick, what would you say, in your expert opinion, who was our first special forces unit in American history?
2: Well, America has a very rich tradition of special operations and regular warfare, and it goes back even before Rogers Rangers, where we had ranging forces mm-hmm. that were in the British colonies. And we were trying to understand and mimic Native American warfare in many cases and combat it. And it's like a sine curve, though. We learn these things, and then it's the U.S. Army's not a learning organization, so to speak.
1: Yeah.
2: And it's forgotten.
1: Yeah. Don't.
2: And it's a sad thing. But we're constantly reinventing the wheel in many cases.
1: Well, I want to pick your brain more about that when we come back, ladies and gentlemen. This is your host, Ben Bueller Garcia. Very pleased to be talking with Patrick O'Donnell. His latest book is called Unvanquished: The Untold Story of Lincoln's Special Forces, The Manhunt for Mosby's Rangers, and the Shadow War That Forged America's Special Operations. We'll be right back. Hey, listeners, it's Ben Bueller Garcia, host of American Warrior Radio. His father was a disabled Army veteran. His daughter was born blind. He started guiding and teaching blind skiers in the 80s and saw how powerful skiing was as a therapy for people with disabilities. And he decided to do the same thing with scuba diving. 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
8: 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This is Ben Bueller Garcia. Talking with Patrick O'Donnell, a multiple best-selling history author. Specialty is the Special Forces, and his latest book is called The Unvanquished. It talks about Lincoln's Special Forces, the Confederate Special Forces, and Patrick, explain that you were talking about the Army was not a learning organization, and I just recently had a guest on who was one of the four team leaders handpicked to build what they called at that time Detachment 1, which became, you know, the Marine Task Force Rangers, and which was then the predecessor to today's MARSOC. And he talked about how within the Marine Corps, there was a lot of resistance, I guess the word is, because no one felt that they should have an elite unit in what's already considered a group of elite fighters. And, you know, you talked about this. I mean, we built up the Rangers and the, you know, the underwater, the frogman, if you will, in World War II. And then as soon as that war was over, we just dismissed them. And then we had to start all over again.
9: Yeah. The opening pages of The Unvanquished, the book that I just recently wrote, it's a best-selling book, begins in Wild Bill Donovan's office in Washington, D.C. in the summer of 1941, where America did not possess special operations forces. And it was the furthest behind of any of the major powers. And Special Operations Forces had a profound impact on World War II. In 1941, 1940, 1939, it was the Germans that basically have pioneered much of Special Operations that would be part of their blitzkrieg. And it would be Wild Bill Donovan that had the task of somehow coming back to American Special Operations Forces, because there were none in World War II at the beginning. And this is even before we enter the war. So he creates something called the Special Activities Branch, and he tasks the great historians within the OSS with looking at our rich history of Special Operations Forces. And our first modern war is the American Civil War. And it was there that they really look at what are the units that had a profound impact on the war, and the units are the ones that I write about in The Unvanquished. And tell that story for the first time. It's the Jesse Scouts. These are Union commandos that dress as Confederates. It's an untold story until I wrote The Unvanquished. They then fought against Mosby's Rangers, who were one of the most storied and legendary units of the American Civil War, and another shadowy group that's never really been explored in great detail. Which I also bring out in the book, and that is the Confederate Secret Service. And that is an incredible story. These men were all 100 years ahead of their time in many cases, and these forces or groups often operate much like modern operators today. And that's why, you know, Donovan had great inspiration from these groups, and he would later form something called the Special Operations Branch. The Special Activities Branch would become that. And then there would be the special operations within OSS, which included the operational groups. And these were kind of much like Green Beret, 18s, 15 to 30 man teams that jumped in uniform behind the lines in Europe and as well as in the, in China. And then there's, within that, the Jedburgh teams. These are three man teams that were multinational with often an American component within that group. And these men would train the resistance.

0: It also blew up bridges. They did amazing things. And then, you know, within that also is the underwater elements of the OSS, which were precursors to the U.S. Navy SEALs, and then also the U.S. Army Green Beret underwater diving groups. They all stemmed from the OSS, and it's everything is developed there. But they look back at the Civil War, and specifically the groups that I talked about in the Unvanquished.
1: What would you say, if this may or may not be a fair comparison, but what would you say is the closest modern-day unit to Mosby's Rangers? Would it be the Green Berets?
0: Yes, I would probably say that to some degree. I'll give you an example. The book ends with Operational Group Pat. That group is an amazing story. They dropped into southern France prior to the Operation Dragoon on August 15th, 1944. And this is a small group of men that, you know, were roughly about a dozen strong in uniform. And they operated like Mosby's Rangers in the sense that they were staying in different safe houses within the French resistance. And then they conducted operations which tied up many German troops, you know, far greater than their numbers, massively far greater than numbers. And they disabled, for instance, a train tunnel and bridge that prevented reinforcements from reaching the beachhead on August 15th, 1944. And it was Operational Group Pat that also forced the surrender of thousands of German soldiers just by their very presence and activity behind the lines. They acted much like their predecessor. They gleaned some important lessons learned from Mosby. But then you've got this sort of traditional special operations and irregular warfare that we think about, blowing up, you know, bridges and tunnels and things like that. But this book is way more advanced than that. Beginning into stuff like election interference in here, influencing the press operations. These are things that we see today, color revolutions. The Confederate Secret Service was 100 years ahead of its time. So if anybody listening to this wants to lessons learned, I mean, this book is filled with what's old is new.
1: Yeah, we talked about the resistance within the Marine Corps with Detachment 1. There was, now we're talking whole different times, Patrick, but during the Civil War, there was some, you know, it was considered dishonorable what they were doing. I have to assume now, Patrick, that now that we've got SOCOM and I mean, we've we've gotten away from that now, right? We've accepted
0: yes,
1: that it
0: yes
1: was
0: no. I mean, yes and no. I mean, it's there's multiple things here going on. You talk about the Marine Corps, and the Marine Corps, General Donovan's, one of his assistants was Jimmy Roosevelt, the president's son. And Jimmy Roosevelt, in 1942, would then go back to the Marine Corps. And he would be the executive officer of the 2nd Raider Battalion. And the 2nd Raider Battalion had the same challenges, in many cases of today. They didn't like, elite unit within the Marine Corps. And it was even worse because the 2nd Raider Battalion was, its CO was Evans Carlson, who was this ardent communist that had fought or spent time with Mao Zedong. I mean, he's just a wild guy. And then you had the 1st Raider Battalion under Red Mike Edson. Edson's ridge on Guadalcanal. I mean, there's an epic battle there. But there was constantly this pushing and pulling of, you know, good men that were being drained from line units, if you will, to an elite unit. And then eventually what happens is in World War II, the Raider units go away. I tell that story in Into the Rising Sun. I interview all the Raiders that were alive in the 90s and, you know, hundreds of these guys.
1: Patrick, I want to apologize in advance to our listeners. It's not my first language, so if I called somebody a Raider who was a Ranger and called a Ranger a Raider, my apologies in advance. I definitely want you to introduce us to some Rangers. We're going to talk about Mosby's Rangers, which most people have heard about, the Jesse Scouts, which very few people have heard about. And then I want to spend some time talking about the Confederate Secret Service, because I tell you, in Unvanquished, that was so revealing to me, just how ahead of the time they were and just all the things that they accomplished on behalf of the Confederate South. Ladies and gentlemen, your host, Ben Beaver Garcia, will be right back.
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3: With SRN News, I'm Mary Rose. Defense Secretary Pete Hegseth is urging European leaders to remain vigilant against the threat of dangerous ideologies posed by modern-day immigration. Speaking at an American cemetery in Normandy Saturday, Hegseth warned Western allies' beaches are now being stormed by boatloads of immigrants bringing different ideologies to the continent. The Pentagon chief was in France to mark the 82nd anniversary of D-Day, the Allied invasion that ultimately led to the defeat of Nazi Germany and the end of World War II. Golden Tempo is the winner of the 158th Belmont Stakes. The horse took first in the Kentucky Derby earlier this year, and Renegade took third, Commandment took second. Trainer Cherie DeVoe is now the first female trainer to win two. This is...
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0: Welcome back to American Warrior Radio. Ladies and gentlemen, this is your host, Ben Bueller Garcia. 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We're talking with Patrick O'Donnell. Patrick is a multiple best-selling author. His latest book that's just out is titled The Unvanquished, The Untold Story of Lincoln's Special Forces, The Manhunt for Mosby's Rangers, and The Shadow War That Forged America's Special Operations. Patrick, let's start off with the Jesse Scouts. You begin the book literally with the story of Jack Sterry. And as I understand it, we talked about these books, the topics found you, and my understanding, sir, is that it was Jack Sterry that found you that led to the writing of The Unvanquished.
1: It was Jack Sterry, but also I found a rusted old sign called the Grapewood Farm Engagement. And the Grapewood Farm Engagement is Mosby's. You know, I'm driving down the road, and I'm like, what's the Grapewood Farm Engagement? So I stopped. I always stop for these signs. And it was Mosby's Rangers' first use of a mountain howitzer to basically blow up a steam train that was filled with Union supplies at Catlett Station. And then they set up the mountain howitzer as a way to defend themselves from hordes of Union cavalry. And I'm like, oh, that's a great story, but I'll never be able to tell it because of today's kind of woke culture and everything else. And, I sort of filed that story, and I'm like, wow, I want to tell Mosby's Ranger story at some point. And then I was at a restaurant in the Plains, Virginia, called The Front Porch. And The Front Porch is where I edited a book called The Unknowns, which is on the Tomb of the Unknown Soldier. And right to the front porch is a sign, another sign. It's the final moments of life for Jack Sterry. And Jack Sterry is a Jesse Scout. And Jack's story is amazing. It opens up the book for a reason, because it's everything that a Jesse Scout is. You know, I'll take the listeners back to the summer of 1862, and Jack Sterry was standing astride the crossroads at the Plains, Virginia. And the crossroads, one road led to the Second Battle of Manassas, and the other one led to Middleburg, Virginia. And Jack was in a Confederate uniform, and he implored General Hood's troops, his whole corps was coming up that road, and said he had just received orders from General Jackson that the Hood's corps needed to go to Middleburg to regroup with Jackson. And instantly they were sort of questioning him because they had orders to go to the Second Battle of Manassas, where they were needed. And Jack would spend 45 minutes trying to convince Hood and his men to go up the wrong road. But there were problems with Jack's story. I mean, Sterry's story, you know, for one, he had an officer's insignia, but he was an enlisted man. And Jack was so quick-witted that he came up with a story that the women of the South loved officers and they didn't like, you know, enlisted men. And that sort of washed and everything else. But it was just one thing after another. And they finally put together that this guy was a Jesse Scout. And they hanged Jack on the spot. And the sign represents, you know, where he spent his last moments in life on this earth. And, you know, what's interesting is when they widened the road in the 1960s, they found a skeleton, and it was Jack Sterry, along with the Confederate rider that he had killed earlier that day. But the story about the Jesse Scouts is about Union special operators, commandos that dressed as Confederates, that did things that were incredible. I mean, they led the armies to victory. They would do deception operations like this. And then they also hunted the South's most dangerous men. When I found that out, I knew that the Grapewood sign story was a connection, and I could tell the story of Mosby's Rangers. And then within that story, I found out that Mosby's Rangers had deep ties with the Confederate Secret Service, and it would be one of my main characters that would be taken off the battlefield to Richmond by one of Mosby's Rangers, who was also a member of the Confederate Secret Service, who was also a member of the Lincoln assassination and conspiracy. So this book ties all that stuff together. And let me just tell you, this is not some sort of dry textbook. Mm-hmm. This puts you there.
0: Now, I mean, wearing the enemy's uniform has always been frowned upon, and you get caught, pretty much you get hung or shot right on the spot. 25% of the Jesse Scouts didn't make it home.
1: Yeah, it was even higher than that in many cases. These guys would receive 7 medals of honor, but most of these men would not come home. And, you know, it's an eclectic group. It includes men that were sometimes born in the South, in many cases, that had to blend in. They had to be convincing. They had to have a legend and cover story. But it also includes some former Confederates that join the Jesse Scouts. And they are, in some cases, civilians in the U.S. Army, going back and donning their former uniforms. And this story was an untold story because most of these men never came home.
0: I tell you, another intriguing figure was on the other side of the war, and that was John Mosby himself. I mean, a lawyer, for goodness sakes, not a physically imposing figure, but was a great leader. And when he first went to, was it Jeb Stuart, and said, I want to do this, and Stuart gave him 6 men, including one with a club foot. But, boy, they got the job done, huh?
1: Well, it starts with one guy and a club foot, and it's over almost before it begins. Mosby has this, he heads towards an area where he's going to recruit people. He's at a train station, and he's immediately apprehended by Union authorities. A company of men surround him, and they take a prisoner. But it's classic Mosby who takes, lemons and turns them into lemonade. It's during a prisoner exchange that he is able to turn the tide of a specific battle. He's being brought back from Fort Monroe down the river towards Richmond on a steamboat, but he's able to, through his own tradecraft, able to just divine that the steamboat captain has Southern predilections. And he confronts him and asks some specific details. And from those details, he's able to basically put together a mosaic of strategic level intelligence on troop movements. And he knows where the Union Army is going to go next. And he's able to do that by what he came up with from the steamboat captain, but also from what he is observing. And he immediately rides to General Lee's headquarters and tells him this. And it has strategic level value, and he's able to change the course of the Battle of Cedar Mountain through his specific information that he relays to General Lee. And he's given a second chance, and he then confronts Jeb Stuart to the confront him, but he asks him if he could have a command again, and he's given 6 men. We are not ready at all. And those 6 men form nearly 1,000 by the end of the war, and they are changing the course of the war. You know, this book is a completely new look on the Civil War, but in just many, many ways. I've had that told in all the reviews, from the Wall Street Journal to the U.S. Army, over and over, that it's a different look at the war because the South doesn't have to win. They merely need to survive. And they use irregular warfare and special operations in a novel way, and they almost pull it off.
0: I saw another quote, Patrick. You said insurgencies don't have to win, they just need to survive. And the Confederates, it looks like they came pretty close.
1: But if you also look at what happens at the end of the war, they get to keep their culture. In some cases, an argument could be made that they did win. They never had the South was never occupied for long periods of time, and there was an insurgency that brewed down there, and it's in a different form. But, you know, if you just look at what happened, it's nobody wanted to touch it because they always had the support of the population.
0: Yeah. Patrick, when we come back, I want to talk more about the Confederate Secret Service because I found that one of the more fascinating parts of your book. Ladies and gentlemen, your host, Ben Bula Garcia. We're talking with Patrick O'Donnell. Check out his book, The Unvanquished. It is a superior read. We'll be right back.
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0: Welcome back to American Warrior Radio, ladies and gentlemen. This is your host, Ben Bueller Garcia. We're talking with Patrick O'Donnell. Patrick's latest book is called The Unvanquished, The Untold Story of Lincoln's Special Forces, The Manhunt for Mosby's Rangers, and The Shadow War That Forged America's Special Operations. Patrick, how long has this book been out, and where can folks get it?
1: The book's only been out a few weeks, and you can get the book at the front of the store at barnesandnoble.com or Barnes & Noble, any major bookseller like Books A Million or independent booksellers, as well as amazon.com. 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Everything from the Wall Street Journal, Army Magazine, to just, you know, scores of others.
0: Well, and I'm going to add my compliments to that. Again, this is just a super book. Whether you're a Civil War history fan or not, it's so enlightening. And one of the things that popped at me was the role and just frankly the existence of the Confederate Secret Service. And that, I mean, they even had like James Bond stuff going on, like these coal bombs.
1: The Secret Service is fascinating. It's everything. I mean, there's a, within the department, it's called the Torpedo Department, and they develop time bombs, or, and like you mentioned also, these coal torpedoes, which were just hollowed out pieces of coal that included gunpowder. And it was a brilliant idea. You could just throw that piece of coal onto a coal pile that was near a tender for either a steamboat or a locomotive. And, you know, it would just be shoveled in incidentally. And oh, boom, the next thing you know, the entire steamboat goes down. And that happened. These things were very effective. And it's interesting, after in World War II, that's the OSS that kind of, you know, comes back to that idea. They actually had a similar device. And, you know, there's this little James Bond Hughes laboratory type thing, but then you also have just some amazing operatives, everything from the French woman, for instance, this beautiful woman that is, you know, married woman during the war, that her husband, it goes off to war and she's tired of sitting around, and she joins the Confederate Secret Service as a courier, and she speaks French. And one of the Secret Service's main headquarters was in Montreal, Canada, the St. Lawrence Hotel. And it's, you know, this is a great story. The hotel is, they serve mint juleps year round to cater to their Confederate clients. There's smoke filled rooms, there's billiard rooms, and it's here that guys like John Wilkes Booth check in. And it's here that the Confederate Secret Service hatches some of its greatest plots. Everything from the kidnapping of the president to writing the campaign platform for the Democratic Party in 1864 at their convention in Chicago. The leader of the Copperhead Movement was an asset with the Confederate Secret Service. He was bought, paid for by the Secret Service. He helps write the campaign platform, which is, oh, by the way, to keep slavery around. The established law is the euphemism that was used. And then also an armistice that would be, the war would be ended through an armistice and negotiation. And with it would be, the byproduct would be an independent South. This is a, this is unbelievable stuff in many ways. And then they also had an insurgency that they planned in Chicago, where they would, Camp Douglas was going to be emptied by the Confederate Secret Service agents, as well as many hundreds of thousands of members of the Copperhead Movement, which were called the Sons of Liberty, which the Confederate Secret Service armed for a massive fifth column movement. It was called the Fire in the Rear. It's something that Lincoln, you know, desperately was terrified of, and then he would literally had to ship troops up into the Northwest, specifically Ohio, Indiana, and Illinois, to deal with this problem. And there was factories that were sabotaged, rail lines. It's a great untold story.
0: Well, they tried to burn New York down.
1: That's one of the things that they did, and they came very close to burning the entire city to the ground. There were multiple operations to do that. The one that was nearly successful was in November 1864, where Confederate operatives went to hotel rooms around the city, dozens of them, and then set up. And they had something called a flammable liquid that a chemist had developed that they put on furniture. And they attempted to basically burn down New York. In most cases, they did not leave the windows open, so the flames never really were able to grow, and many of the fires were put out. This is an opportunity that could have destroyed an entire city.
0: And we're not a political talk show, Patrick, but I also found it interesting. You see, you know, all that is old is new again. The Confederate Secret Service was also buying their way into the press.
1: Oh, absolutely. My favorite comment in here is from a guy by the name of Sanders, George Sanders. And George Sanders is the ultimate political operative. He goes by something called the theory of the dagger. He was in Europe where there was political assassinations that were occurring. But he's also the top wire puller in Montreal. His quote in the book was, "With the democracy in possession of the press, he planned to basically influence it." And he did. The democracy being the Democrats' favorite term for themselves, you know, going all the way back to the 1850s. And just like today, the press is dominated by Democrats, and they were seeding the press with gold to write stories about the forever war, about the war that couldn't be won, the insurgency. And, you know, they had a lot of legitimate points because, I mean, the war wasn't going anywhere in the summer of 1864. And the United States Capitol in Washington, D.C. was nearly overrun by Jubal Early. You know, things were going very poorly for Grant's offensives around the country. And there was desertions where there were hundreds of thousands of United States troops within the Union Army that were deserting. I mean, it was not looking good at all. And the press was stoking the fire of the forever war. And it was, people were sick of it. The war was extremely unpopular. And I bring that out in the book. The book is about the complexities of the American Civil War. It's not black and white. It's a lot of nuance. And this book gets into it.
0: Mosby, the gray ghost, even though there was lots of people looking for him and he had several very close calls. In fact, one thing I appreciate, Patrick, was I had a Marine tell me once, we had this list of directives or good ideas for Marines, and one of them was, when all else fails, just, you know, resort to overwhelming violence. And in a lot of cases with Mosby, I mean, his guys, instead of retreating, they attacked, and that got them out of a lot of these situations. But after the war, he became Ulysses S. Grant's campaign manager.
1: One of the most fascinating stories of the book. It's a great lesson learned. American Civil War is about deep division within the United States, but it's also about reconciliation and forgiveness, which begins really at Appomattox, where General Lee disobeys a direct order by Jefferson Davis, who was very much understood irregular operations and special operations. He's the titular head of the Secret Service, to not conduct irregular warfare and break up his army to become guerrillas. He disobeys that order, and it begins the process of reconciliation. But the classic example is Mosby, who is hunted by the federal troops after the war, and his role in the kidnapping plot is something I uncover in great detail in this book. But his wife asked President Lincoln, well, specifically asked Grant, who is Lincoln's main commander, if they could just lay off him and stop hounding him. And he gets an audience with Grant, and the two men become best friends. And what's fascinating is the Confederacy was made up of Democrats in the entire South. Mosby was a Democrat, and Mosby goes against all of his men after the war. And like General Longstreet, he becomes a Republican, and he becomes Grant's campaign manager in Virginia. You know, somebody asked him, what's it like, you know, being his campaign manager? And his famous quote is, "Hell is being a Republican in Virginia." And he's literally shot at, nearly assassinated. But he then goes on to become part of the State Department, and he's an ambassador to China. He stops women from being trafficked in immigration. I mean, it's amazing things. Litter becomes friends with a young George Patton. I mean, it's quite possible that maneuver warfare has its has some origins with John Singleton Mosby on the young mind of George Patton.
0: I don't think that's much of a leap, learning more about him, Patrick.
1: Not at all. This guy was an amazing leader, and he's just, as you mentioned, he's this wiry 5'7" guy that's 128 pounds, but he has this gravitas and command and level of innovation where he's taking some irregular warfare and basically making it even better. And it's what we now, some of our modern special operations forces in irregular warfare definitely flow from Mosby, as well as the Jesse Scouts
0: Patrick, thanks for spending time with our listeners today. I really encourage people to get your book, The Unvanquished, and we'd love to have you back on sometime.
1: I'd love to come back on. People can find me at Combat Historian on X, and the books are at the front of the store at Barnes & Noble or on Amazon. 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
0: The privilege is ours, sir. There you go, ladies and gentlemen. Until next time, all policies and procedures are to remain in place. Take care.
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3: Would you tell a complete stranger your medical history, financial troubles, marriage problems, and political opinions? 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AI can be a great tool. But here's the question. Are you certain those conversations are private? For centuries, private conversations happened in living rooms, bedrooms, and across kitchen tables. Today, many people share their deepest thoughts with a machine owned by some faraway corporation. Maybe your conversations are private. Who knows? Most users have never read the terms, never checked the settings, and never asked who owns the machines and what happens to the stored exchanges. Throughout history, every new communication technology has proven less than private. 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
10: News this hour from Town Hall. I'm Mary Rose. There are reports of intercepted Iranian missiles and drones targeted at Beirut and Kuwait.
11: Air raid sirens in Bahrain as Iranian missiles and drones head for Gulf neighbors, including Kuwait. Bahrain's government says those missiles were intercepted and called on Iran to immediately cease attacks on its Gulf neighbors. The statement came hours after the U.S. military said it shot down Iranian ballistic missiles and drones launched toward the Strait of Hormuz and Gulf Arab allies on Friday and struck some of the Islamic Republic's coastal surveillance radar sites in response. I'm Julie Walker.
10: President Trump gave a speech and met with farmers in Wisconsin in a preview of what his midterm campaigning might look like.
12: We love the farmers. We love everything about your state.
13: The president described the Republican Party as the only option for farmers.
12: As president, I fought for the American farmer like no one has ever fought before. Nobody's, like, I'm up here today. I don't need this. I got elected. I don't have... I got elected. I'm here because I like the farmer.
13: Trump has scheduled a weekend at his estate in Bedminster, New Jersey, and will then attend Game 3 of the NBA Finals in New York Monday night. I'm Jennifer King.
10: The body of an Auburn University student who had been missing in Japan for a week has been found. James Higginbotham was on a family trip when he disappeared, leading to a search by police and local volunteers. He was last seen at the Kyoto train station on May 29th. His mother, Nancy, shared on social media Saturday that his body had been found by a volunteer search and rescue group. His mother said he had walked away from his parents after she used ChatGPT to help find restaurants and sites in the area, as he was opposed to AI. More on these stories at townhall.com.
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10: NASA on Friday temporarily ordered astronauts to take shelter during repairs to fix a fresh leak aboard the International Space Station.
15: The five astronauts moved into the SpaceX capsule that is docked at the station while cosmonauts worked to fix the leak, which is on the Russian side of the orbiting laboratory. NASA spokesperson Bethany Stevens said via X the decision was made out of an abundance of caution. The crew left the capsule and returned to regular operations after repair work was paused. That part of the space station has suffered from cracks and leaks over the years. NASA and Roscosmos decided to do a more extensive repair after fresh problems were found. Bernie Bennett reporting.
10: The screwworm fly is detected in Texas decades after the cattle threat was largely eradicated in the U.S. The U.S. Department of Agriculture confirmed Wednesday that the New World screwworm fly has reached South Texas. Breaking news and analysis at townhall.com. World Cup fans who thought they scored free tickets, well, they'll now have to pay full price.
16: FIFA has canceled World Cup tickets issued to about 60 fans who mistakenly got them for free because of a website error during the checkout process. Soccer's ruling body issued a statement saying it regrets the error and any inconvenience caused, adding that those tickets remain reserved for the fans who were affected to buy at the agreed price. The tickets were sold through the official World Cup site on May 21st. It's the latest glitch in an often controversial World Cup ticketing program. The Attorneys General of New York and New Jersey are investigating FIFA for possible violations of consumer protection laws. I'm Marcela Sanchez.
10: Taylor Swift has released a new song for Disney and Pixar's Toy Story 5 called I Knew It, I Knew You. More on these stories at townhall.com.
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5: From these elite backgrounds that are tied to Wall Street and to the power elite that run the economies of the world, and that we are indebted to the Federal Reserve System. John F. Kennedy, like Andrew Jackson, started to buck the Federal Reserve System, and he printed $2 and $5 bills with a red seal, not a green seal, that said United States Treasury note, non-interest bearing, rather than Federal Reserve note, and he didn't last very long after that. But there are factors beyond the Federal Reserve that were crucial in the targeting and the assassination of the president at that time. Now, Trump has been hypercritical of policy, but not the institution. He's been highly critical of the chairman of the Federal Reserve. So he had personal and political issues with the chairman, the outgoing chairman, who's now going to still be part of the board. Okay, he's not going away. And he had issues with Federal Reserve policy and interest rates. But Trump never took a swipe at the history, the dark and mysterious history of the Federal Reserve. So that tells me that with all the bank loans that Trump and his empire is tied to, and that all his connections through New York, that he realizes where the power lies, and that in a superficial way, he can throw out this criticism, but he's never went after the institution like Rand and Ron Paul and various other congressmen and senators over the many decades. So you can listen for yourself. But the other thing that was striking was it was pointed out that Kevin Warsh, he was mentored at the Hoover Institution at Stanford by George Shultz. Now, George Shultz was considered by Eustace Mullins as part of the Council of Five that ran the world at that time. And when George Shultz would walk into a congressional hearing, you could hear a pin drop, and people were in abject fear because they knew how powerful he was, not just because he was previously the chairman of Bechtel Corporation, but because of his ties to the Rothschilds and the Rockefellers and the hidden hand of the globalist New World Order. But George Shultz served as Treasury Secretary, Secretary of State, and he basically did what he wanted. So he and George Bush, Mr. Skull and Bones, and Trilateral Commission, high up member, were keeping Reagan in check. So this guy was mentored, just like Condoleezza Rice, and also she was very involved with Warsh. And let it be known that Condoleezza Rice, various other Bush administration figures, other people from the legal, the political, the banking, the economic, Wall Street communities were represented at this swearing in. So he becomes the 11th Federal Reserve chair of the modern banking era. He was a high-ranking board member that George Bush brought in 2006. He stayed on through part of the Obama administration, but he was sworn in by Clarence Thomas in the East Wing of the White House, which is highly unusual. So he's the first Federal Reserve chairman sworn in at the White House since Alan Greenspan in 1987. So typically it doesn't happen at the White House, but Trump's trying to exert himself in the financial markets by having this prestigious swearing-in event, but the economic, political, and legal brain trust that is so involved in our political structure and the way things operate, that it was a who's who that was represented there, and many of them again come from the Bush administrations,

0: And it shows you that Trump continues to rely on the establishment, the established order to run things. But when I was listening, and I may in the next segment, or if not another time, I may go back and get direct quotes from Trump, or even play the audio where, so he exalts and he touts the importance and the successes, except for recently, of the Federal Reserve System. So it'd be interesting to find out who brought Warsh to Trump's attention and essentially installed him. But Trump, you know, absolutely said that he wants him to be not accountable to him and totally independent, which Trump always tries to exert a certain level of influence, but he has been quoted and they can refer back to the fact he says that he says, I want Kevin to be totally independent, Trump said at the start of his swearing in ceremony. Don't look at me. Don't look at anybody. Mm-hmm. So I mentioned earlier that Jerome Powell, who served 8 years, will stay on as a governor in the Federal Reserve System. So he's not going anywhere, and he'll certainly be highly influential. So the Hoover Institution, the George Shultzes of the world, the Condoleezza Rices, you know, the Wall Streeters will have their say. And that's who he will represent. And Trump is okay with that. So rather than Trump taking on a Ron Paul, Rand Paul position and wanting to investigate and get to the bottom of this mystery of the Federal Reserve System and how it functions and operates and in secrecy, he is embracing, endorsing, and appreciating with the lavish praise and the touting of the benefits of having a Federal Reserve central banking system. So again, this proves to me that Trump is an insider, that Trump is part of the swamp, that Trump is now officially part of the New World Order. So Trump is now become the ultimate insider, and he is playing ball with the banksters and the financial gangsters, and that's where we stand. So all of you that have helped in exposing the Federal Reserve System, to help share and educate others about this system and how corrupt it is and how unconstitutional it is and how unlawfully and illegally it was set up. And if you still support Trump, knowing that he fully embraces the Federal Reserve central banking system, he just wants to make sure that policy kind of sways his way. Other than that, he has no gripes about the system. Now, Walsh's background. Now, under Bush, under George W. Bush, he served on the National Economic Council and then later was appointed to the Federal Reserve Board of Governors. But he was very involved in a lot of the financial institutions in the early 2000s and even the late 1990s. He worked on mergers and acquisitions with the investment banking firm of Morgan Stanley. And he was sworn in terms of the Board of Governors by none other than Vice President Dick Cheney at the Eisenhower Executive Office Building. He became a key ally of Bernanke and a conduit for executives in the financial markets. He at one time managed the assets for Lehman Brothers. He was involved in the suggestion and the urging of the president of Morgan Stanley to merge with Citibank, or they like to call it Citigroup, which anytime you see the word Citi and Chase Manhattan is typically associated with the Rockefellers, anything with the word city as in London, owned or controlled by the Rothschilds. So you can see that his ties with all these banking institutions show you how deeply involved. It said, additionally, he was involved in the sale of Bear Stearns to J.P. Morgan and the bankruptcy of Lehman Brothers and the bailout of the American International Group. So he was in the thick of things with all these different financial Wall Street institutions. And so some would say, well, that's great experience to understand these, the markets and understand the banking industry and Wall Street. Well, that tells me that he's the ultimate insider. Okay. That's just my view and I'm holding to it. So we've got a guy that has worked with the established order of the Federal Reserve System, of Wall Street, of the Hoover Institution, and was mentored by none other than George Shultz, Condoleezza Rice. So he, and of course, he worked under Bush Cheney, and then later Obama for a certain period, or at least during Obama's presidency. And now, I guess the question I want to go back to is, who advised Trump to choose him as the newest chairman of the Federal Reserve? I don't know if we'll ever know who that advisor was, who or that overlord was, but it.
1: The following is not an actor, but a real-life story from Trinity Debt Management.
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0: 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KLUP, Terrell Hill, San Antonio.
4: Wounded at least 12 people. The Toledo Police Department said the shooting happened near the Old West End Festival, an annual gathering of live music and home tours in a historic district of the city. The department said an active search was underway for those responsible. Toledo Deputy Police Chief Joe Hefferman said two of the wounded were in critical condition. The U.S. has intercepted Iranian missiles and drones fired at Gulf allies, Bahrain and Kuwait.
5: Air raid sirens in Bahrain as Iranian missiles and drones head for Gulf neighbors, including Kuwait. Bahrain's government says those missiles were intercepted and called on Iran to immediately cease attacks on its Gulf neighbors. The statement came hours after the U.S. military said it shot down Iranian ballistic missiles and drones launched toward the Strait of Hormuz and Gulf Arab allies on Friday, and struck some of the Islamic Republic's coastal surveillance radar sites in response. I'm Julie Walker.
4: Six more states held primary elections this week, and the top Republican in Congress is concerned about many of the results. On the Salem News program this week on Capitol Hill with Tony Perkins, House Speaker Mike Johnson says the Democrats seem intent on nominating far-left radicals for the House and Senate.
6: The farther and farther left candidates are making their way through these primaries, and some of them are prevailing, heading down to runoffs. Really dangerous people with really dangerous ideologies. They're Marxists, and they want to turn America into that. So we have to defeat them. This is a battle of ideologies. We say it often, the widening chasm between the two parties, it's, you know, in terms of our philosophy, has never been as great as it is, and that's where the stakes are high.
4: More on these stories at townhall.com.
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4: Various rumors and mistrust have persisted in the Eastern Democratic Republic of the Congo as the region battles an Ebola outbreak.
8: The rare Bundibugyo type of Ebola has taken locals by surprise after weeks of spreading unnoticed. Hundreds of cases were suspected when the outbreak was declared in May, but many dismissed the news as a Western conspiracy. Like many people living in eastern Congo, Shanti Jokis has struggled to make sense of the outbreak. She laments that there were so many rumors about Ebola that people didn't know what to believe. She says the rumors I hear are that people don't believe Ebola exists, and now people are afraid to go to the hospital. I'm Charles Villadesma.
4: The Treasury's Financial Crimes Unit is warning banks about the risks of serving people living in the country illegally. This is part of the Trump administration's efforts to tighten immigration controls. They issued guidance Friday following an executive order by the president. Breaking news, townhall.com. Astronauts on the International Space Station take shelter in SpaceX Dragon as cosmonauts try to fix an air leak.
9: Out of an abundance of caution, 5 astronauts aboard the International Space Station had to temporarily take shelter in the SpaceX capsule that is docked at the station, while cosmonauts worked to fix a new leak on the Russian side of the orbiting space station. That part of the space station has suffered from cracks and leaks over the years. NASA says Roscosmos decided to do a more extensive repair after fresh problems were found. The crew was able to return to regular operations after the repair work was paused. I'm Lisa Dwyer.
4: The New York Knicks lead the San Antonio Spurs 2-0 in the NBA Finals. The Knicks beat the Spurs 105-104 in a nail-biter in San Antonio last night. More on these stories at townhall.com.
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12: Well, good afternoon, folks. I'm back here at the Voice of Reason, Andy Hoosier Show. Andy is attending the annual Talkers Convention in New York City, and he was gracious enough to have me host the show, guest host the show today. Well, you'd picked a good day to join the Voice of Reason. We have a lot to go over today. I'm going to have a great guest at the bottom of the hour, author Casey Fleming, author of the bestseller The Red Tsunami, will be joining us. I'm sure he's got a lot to say. I just got done reading his book. I'll tell you, it kind of scared the hell out of me, but I'm going to let Casey bring that all to you at the bottom of the hour. Second hour, I'm going to be doing a deep dive on these recent Pentagon UFO releases. They've really captured the attention of the American people. There's over a billion downloads at the government site, the Pentagon site, to view these alleged ET crap. But we're going to be going into that the second hour. Also, we're going to be taking a look at next week's release of Steven Spielberg's Disclosure Day. I think these are all kind of tied together, but we'll go into that a lot in the second hour. Now, I want to get to something that's really been bothering me the last couple of days. And you know what, folks? Maybe I should stop watching the YouTube videos on these ICE riots or the protesters that are rioting, essentially throwing bricks and whatnot through ICE vehicle windshields, police vehicles, actually people that work there at the ICE facility, which is Delaney Hall. It's disturbing to watch. This is Newark, New Jersey that I'm referring to. And this has been going on for a couple of days, a couple of weeks, actually. I actually kind of thought this nonsense was taken down a notch or two after what we had going on in Minneapolis. But you know what? Democrats aren't going to let anything slide here. Illegals are their bread and butter. So if there's not a crisis, they're going to manufacture a crisis. And I think that's what we're looking at right now. Now, what I've been observing, particularly, you know, when it gets to like 10, 11 o'clock at night, is the protesters really get ramped up. They start taunting the police. And initially, New Jersey Governor Mikey Sherrill, she got the state police out there after a few days. And I thought, oh, finally we have a Democrat governor that's going to try to exercise some sane and rational behavior. Well, that lasted a couple days. Also, the Newark City Police were also on location. They were somewhat keeping things under wrap. They instituted a curfew a couple days ago and then removed it 24 hours later. And now we're back to the mayhem the last two nights. We need Democrats, particularly ones in leadership, like the governor of New Jersey or, you know, the mayor of Newark, New Jersey, to try to stabilize the situation. Not try, you know, to avoid assisting the ICE officers. We're totally overwhelmed. From what I'm witnessing on these videos, are totally overwhelmed. And I think that's another issue. Maybe President Trump can address that maybe there's not adequate ICE officers protecting the facility. And maybe that's one of the things that we should be looking at. Also, the level of infrastructure at these protest campsites. And let's face it. Let's call them campsites, folks. I'm seeing these tents and medical supplies, food, water. Looks like they even got their own social media tent. These are well-coordinated protests. They are well-funded protests. And the question I have, and you should have out there, folks, who's bankrolling this? These are the people we should be going after, because I believe I heard New Jersey Governor Mikey Sherrill the other day at a press conference saying that the arrests that have happened, I think it's only been maybe two dozen out of the hundreds that are there, that they're from the West Coast. A lot of the protesters from the West Coast that were arrested. Again, someone's paying for the airfare, the lodging. And it's disturbing. You know why it seems so, it's so disturbing to me, folks. If I may sidestep a little bit here, we are in our 250th anniversary of our great nation. And are we potentially looking at another summer of love, a repeat of what we had in 2020? I hope not. I'm sure that you can remember those images that was happening. Billions of dollars worth of damage. What, two dozen deaths? BLM was running wild along with other leftist groups. It would be a sad state of affairs, folks, if there is a repeat of this and we have a long, violent summer. Now, there's been somebody on the periphery of this. The former commander of the Border Patrol, Greg Bovina, man, he's been everywhere. He's like on every talk show. Tried to get him on the Matthew J. Show podcast, still waiting for him to respond. I went back and forth a little bit. I want to get him on. But anyway, Greg has been laying it out that we have to step up. Somehow, I think it's our secretary, the DHS secretary, Mullen. It seems like, you know, nobody wants to offend the Democrats, or they don't want to get a bad write-up in the New York Times. We are a law and order nation. And we have to maintain control, particularly when the leftist thinks that, you know, this is their country and they can run wild with it. Now, to get back to the former Border Patrol Chief Greg Bovino, he's been making some statements saying that it is his belief, and he had probably some inside knowledge. He spent a few decades inside the Border Patrol, that there are close to 100 million illegals in the United States. Now, I don't know if I could go with that figure. I know a few years back, Ann Coulter, who follows us closely, she was saying there was at least 40 or 50 million illegals in this country. And of course, you know, it really exploded when the Biden regime came into play in 2020, and they were bringing illegals in by the millions, of course, using our tax dollars. Now, if I may step back again to what I've been witnessing on these videos I've been watching at the protest in Newark, New Jersey at the ICE facility, Delaney Hall. I'm thinking we could be a day, two, 3 days away from another horrible incident, you know, a terrible incident, like the two deaths in Minneapolis, Minnesota, even though Renee Good, she pretty much set herself up for a bad outcome when she tried to run over the ICE officers, and, you know, the use of deadly force was exercised. I'm not saying that was a positive thing. I don't want anybody being killed. And the other individual, the nurse that was this killed, his name eludes me right now. We don't want to see that whatsoever. No one wants to see that. But yet when I watch these protesters, and folks, I don't know how else to characterize this. The screaming, the look in the eyes, to me, it looks demonic. It really does. And keep in mind, folks, let's get back to the basics here. These people, they are favoring illegals, people that have broken our laws, that have come into our country, that have committed crimes. That's who the protesters are supporting. I mean, essentially, the illegals, as we know, are the bread and butter of the Democratic Party. And so that's why you have these, you know, the elected officials, senators and congressmen that are going into the ICE facility, Delaney Hall, to look at the conditions. Of course, they're going to come out and say, oh, they're horrible conditions. There's hunger strikes. The food's bad. It's cold. There are detainees with serious medical conditions that aren't being addressed. That's a bunch of malarkey to me. I think Tom Homan visited. He actually had a meal there. He said it was fine. And listen, let's be realistic. If you break the law and enter our country, are your expectations it's going to be a bed of roses once you arrive here, that it's going to be caviar dinners every night? The best thing, the most prudent option for these detainees and the millions of illegals running around our country is to self-deport. Now, I know in the past few months, or more than the past few months since Trump's second term, there have been various incentives for illegals to go back to their homelands. And they should. And maybe we wouldn't have so much of a problem here. Now, if I'm to address again what I brought up initially here, I believe ICE needs some type of reinforcements. If that's the National Guard, if it's somehow getting the New Jersey State Police and the New York City Police back in the fray, back on the ground, then there is a realistic chance that some of the violence can be curbed. Everybody wants this to subside, go away, whatever. And folks, look, we're the United States of America. If you are concerned about these alleged conditions at Delaney Hall, the ICE detention facility, there are other avenues of protest. Peaceful protest. maybe you want to go through the court system and try to get some type of remedy. But you don't have to show up at this facility and throw these bricks, cinder blocks. Yeah, I saw cinder blocks the other night at vehicles. And as I said, some of these are just, they're workers that work inside the ICE detention facility. These are people that are just coming and going from their jobs. The leftists don't care. Look what they bring out to other areas on the West Coast, as we've seen over the past couple of years in Seattle or Portland with Antifa. They're bringing that madness, or they want to bring this madness to the East Coast. Right now, it's centered around Newark, New Jersey. I was just thinking about that the other day, folks. That's a mere, I'm here broadcasting from the city of brotherly love, Philadelphia. I'm about a 45, 50 minute drive from this ICE detention facility. I was actually thinking about doing some live reporting up there for the Matthew J. Show, but you know what? It's way too volatile to be anywhere near that. And the history of the left attacking press, and particularly if they see you are right-leaning, you've got to look out. You got to really look out for yourself. This situation, this hostile environment, which the protesters, they've ingrained themselves into this has to be exposed. And a lot of times it is just on right-leaning sites, on social media, because the legacy media doesn't seem to be too much concerned with this. And they don't want to show their leftist pals in any bad light. So that leaves it up to people like myself and, of course, the listeners here at the Voice of Reason. You are the best informed listeners in the country. We have to get it out there because, again, I really look forward to our, you know, our 250th anniversary of the country.
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8: 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It's your Patriot on the Prairie. This is the Voice of Reason with Andy Hoosier.
16: Hey, welcome back. This is Matthew J. of the Matthew J. Show. I'm filling in for the Voice of Reason. He's in New York.

0: attending the Talkers Convention. Hopefully he's having a good time. It's real hot here in Philadelphia, so I assume it's pretty hot up there in New York as well. But you know what, folks? We got a lot to get to today, and I'm doing my best to stay on track of this. We got a guest joining us in a few short minutes, the author of The Red Tsunami, Casey Fleming. So stand by for that. I just want to say a word about our friends, Americans for Prosperity. Congress is gearing up for another reconciliation bill this summer, and our friends at American for Prosperity are making sure they are focused on the affordability agenda of 2026. As America's largest grassroots organization, Americans for Prosperity is working with everyday Americans to make sure affordability is priority number one. 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It's time we put pressure on our elected officials to make sure they are focused on what needs to get done this year. Go to AmericansForProsperity.org/affordability and let's help bring in the golden age of America with Americans for Prosperity. All right, let's get back into the show here. You know, I was reading something this week which caught my attention, and it was about what transpired at the recent Minnesota GOP convention. They held a moment of silence, actually 30 seconds, for Derek Chauvin. He's the officer that is currently serving a very long sentence for the alleged murder of George Floyd. And I've talked about that a few times in my podcast. And I believe I talked about this on the show a few months back here with the Voice of Reason. Derek Chauvin, he's an innocent man. When we look at the totality of the situation, what transpired, and the fact that the Minneapolis DA waited 6 months to release the police body cams, you know the fix was in. That and a lot of other things as far as, you know, the jury's concerned. I don't think Derek Chauvin had a fighting chance to be acquitted. And right now he's looking at about what, remaining 21 or 22 years. And if you remember, folks, about a year or two ago, he was stabbed repeatedly at the correctional facilities being held right now at. So this has been a terrible set of circumstances for Derek Chauvin. The bought and sold media, and particularly the Democrats in Minnesota, they are flipping out that the Minnesota GOP at their convention held a moment of silence for Derek Chauvin. Folks, we can't let this mob justice stand. We saw how Tina Peters was just released a week or so ago from Colorado over, you know, her fight against election integrity. She was held for what, 900 days? Well, let's see if we somehow can work on freeing Derek Chauvin. This is an injustice of a magnitude. It really POs me to a very large extent. Let me see if there's something else I can get to before we get to the bottom of the hour. Yeah, I wanted to mention, have you noticed, folks, no more Ebola or Hantavirus propaganda is saturating the airwaves? I haven't heard much about it. I know a couple of weeks ago that was nonstop. The bought and sold media thought that they had another winner here. That is to say, they could institute their fear agenda where you'd be watching them or listening to them 24 hours a day. Now, you got to be asking yourself a question, because I am. How did the Ebola situation just go out of the news? We'll be right back.
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4: With SRN News, I'm Ron Taylor. Authorities say a shooting near a community festival in Toledo, Ohio, wounded at least 12 people, with two in critical condition. The Toledo Police Department said the shooting happened near the Old West End Festival, an annual gathering of live music and home tours in a historic district of the city. The department said an active search was underway for those responsible. Iran has fired ballistic missiles and drones toward Bahrain and Kuwait. The U.S. said Saturday that it intercepted several aimed at Gulf allies and the Strait of Hormuz. Bahrain called on Tehran to stop what it's called a serious escalation. Meanwhile, the Treasury Department's considering allowing Gulf allies to tap into frozen Iranian assets to pay for damages they sustained in the war. The New York Knicks led the San Antonio Spurs 2-0 in NBA Finals. The Knicks beat the Spurs 105-104 in a nail-biter in San Antonio last night to win their 13th straight playoff game. The next game, of course, is Madison Square Garden Monday night. This is SRN News.
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0: We're back, folks, here, the Voice of Reason. My name is Matthew J. from the Matthew J. Show podcast. So glad you could join us. And you've joined us at a great time. Coming up right now is Casey Fleming. He is the author of The Red Tsunami, The Silent Storm, Killing Your Freedom. I want to give you a little background on Casey before I bring him on. This guy's loaded with credentials. Okay. CEO of Black Op Partners, national security advisor, counterintelligence expert, advisor to three-letter agencies, Congress, the Pentagon, Fortune 500, and Global 1000 companies, founder of IBM Cyber and managing director of Deloitte Consulting Global Risk and Strategy Group, author of number one bestseller, The Red Tsunami, The Silent Storm, Killing Your Freedom. Also, got to mention this, keynote speaker at the Freedom Festival next month in Las Vegas. Let's go to the Red State Sports Hotline and welcome Casey Fleming.
15: Oh, what the hell? I didn't lose the connection. Did I lose this connection? I might be having some tech problems there. I can't seem to be hearing Casey at the time. Okay, I'm going to continue until we get that worked out with Casey. Let me finish, folks, what I was saying about the Ebola and hantavirus propaganda that just seemed to end out of the blue. Now, I was looking a little deeper into it, and I found out that magically, the numbers that they had been putting out there, that there were 1,100 people affected, is down to 300 or thereabouts. So one wonders, you know, what they did initially, what the World Health Organization and these other entities, the UN, what were they trying to do here? Were they trying to instill fear in the public and just kind of test the waters and see if the public would be buying this potential new Ebola pandemic? And it just kind of falls off the map. Controlling the narrative is essential for them. So I'm thinking maybe we can anticipate them going through these little drills, in scaring the world population that there's a potential for, a widespread, a pandemic like Ebola. And, listen, I want to keep in mind that, the World Health Organization is run by Tedros. He's a Marxist, and others like the Bill Gates and CCP. These are the primary funders of the World Health Organization. So you can see that these are quite a sinister club here. But I wanted to make sure I got that out to you folks, because I just remember a couple of weeks back, and I was actually talking about this on the Matthew J. Show. There were testing centers up in Atlanta International, JFK, everything for Ebola, for people coming in from the Congo. And I thought they were gearing up for it. I guess you might call it a small blessing that, it wasn't for real. But I want to get that out there, folks, for everybody to see. Okay. Now, there's been a really big situation that's been happening over the last couple weeks over in the UK, but it's been getting a significant amount of attention here in America. And what am I referring to? It's 18-year-old Henry Nowak. He was murdered in the UK by a Digwa, I think is his last name. He's a Sikh. Henry was on his way home when he was attacked by Digwa. And there was a brief encounter. The next thing you know, Digwa stabbed Nowak five times with a 7-inch dagger. Nowak was unarmed. Subsequently, he died right there on the spot. Now, it's the next part that even gets more sinister. Digwa and his brother, who arrived on the scene, they called emergency services. And when the police arrive, Digwa and his brother falsely claimed that Nowak had racially abused him using slurs, that were potentially insulting to him, and that he acted in self-defense. Well, of course, the responding UK DEI-trained police officers believed what Digwa was telling him. They walked up to Henry, who's essentially bleeding out, Henry saying, "I've been stabbed, I can't breathe," and the officer saying, "I don't believe you have," meaning I don't believe you have been stabbed. How can we have an ally like that over the UK when they are indifferent, when they have adopted these DEI, they call it their police race action plan, which essentially it's a focus on equality of outcomes rather than equal treatment. So poor Henry Nowak, he bled out. Now, eventually, we see the police body cams, and apparently Digwa's brother also filmed the assault, if you can believe that. And it doesn't look good. From the video, you can see clearly that Henry Nowak was struggling in a big way, with only minutes left in his life. This is a very, very sad thing that happened, and there have been significant protests in the UK, rightly so, over the police handling of this murder, and the fact that the UK officers, they undergo this extensive DEI training. And I know some of the officers have come out, folks, and say, they were objecting to it. This shouldn't be part of the training as far as police academy training. What I see in what many see around the globe is two-tier policing, where these officers put the minorities over white victims. And you might say, "Hey, Matthew J., that sounds familiar. That sounds really familiar. Like here in the United States, it goes on a lot." Let me expand on this. Where did the UK get their DEI blueprint and start training their officers to behave like this or react like this? Well, after the George Floyd incident, when he OD'd in police custody, the UK police expanded their racial sensitivity training, their unconscious bias training, their anti-racism training, driven obviously by the BLM protest. Where does this training leave you if you're white? Well, you're going to be in distressful situations if the police come up onto a scene where you've been assaulted and there are minorities involved, where they'll defer to the minorities like they did here in the Henry Nowak murder. Well, then you're up the creek without a paddle, I'd say. But the fact that the Prime Minister Starmer, UK Prime Minister Starmer, the fact that he is much more concerned and outraged that there would even be a protest about police handling of Henry Nowak's murder tells you a lot about the state of Britain right now. It is bad enough that the UK government has arrested thousands and thousands of people because of social media protests. Yeah, folks, you heard that right. I guess over 12,000, I think 12 or 13,000 over the last couple of years, but still a lot. And if you happen to be praying the rosary out in front of an abortion clinic or something like that, you'll also be subject to arrest. I don't know when's the last time you've been to London. It's been a couple of years for me. But when you see the Muslim call for prayer and other actions like that, and they want to have their prayers in the middle of the street, yeah, everything's going to shut down and you're not going to see any arrest. It is such a sorry state of affairs to see this in the UK. I've always enjoyed visiting the United Kingdom. I'm Irish born, so a lot of times when I visit, I go back to Ireland often. I visit the UK. I'm a big railroad transit guy. I like using the railroads from Liverpool to London, and it's very enjoyable. There's so much history and culture in the UK, and it is being destroyed because UK governments over the last 10, 15, 20 years have been letting illegals in by the hundreds of thousands. I don't know about you, but I enjoy British culture and I don't want to see it be eradicated. The globalists seem to be fixated on destroying national identity, Western civilization, Christianity. It's pretty obvious, unless you've been sleepwalking for the last couple of years, to see what the globalists and their media accomplices have been doing. And you know, I should expand this. This isn't just happening in the UK or in Western Europe. Obviously, Ireland, it's been happening in a big way. Germany, France, you name it. Where these governments openly embrace these illegals. And what do they get in return, you may ask? It almost appears every other week you'll see in Germany, you'll have, well, they refer to them as migrants, jumping in a car, mowing down people at different various festivals throughout Germany. Yeah, that happens a lot. Of course, again, the bought and sold media doesn't want you to hear about that. Folks, right back.
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17: 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Hey, it's Andy Hoosier. And as you know, on this show, it's all about the American spirit. 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
29: It's really sad to me that some of the most beautiful places in the United States are controlled and run by the left-wing woke progressives, and that's particularly part of the West Coast issue that we see in the country. California, Oregon, Washington, so many beautiful places that I cannot wait to go and visit, but yet I have no intention of doing so as long as they're messed up as bad as they are. The latest coming out of the state of Oregon as state lawmakers are now pushing what they're calling an animal cruelty law that would eventually ban hunting and fishing in the state of Oregon. Say what? Now, as conservatives and Republicans know that if you are an avid hunter, that we're actually the real conservationists. We actually enjoy going out in the wilderness and surviving. We like to drink water from the river that's not contaminated with chemicals. We like to catch fish that don't have two heads. And we like to hunt animals with the hopes that they're not riddled with tumors. But to Democrats, it's not enough. Humans are the evil virus on the face of the earth. And to them, it's all about population control, condensing us into small cities, and letting the rest of the earth do its thing. Welcome to Agenda 2030.
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15: Hey, we're back here. This is the Matthew J. from the Matthew J. Show. I'm filling in for Andy, who's up in New York at a Talkers New York City at a Talkers conference. I was trying to get a hold of our guest, Casey Fleming. Hopefully, we can get a hold of him. In the interim, I want to talk a little bit about what's happening over in Ukraine. Congress just authorized another $9 billion to Zelensky and his pals over there. Now, that is in addition to the hundreds of billions that we have given, in the last, I guess it's 4 years. Yeah, over 4 years. And just to give you an idea how long we're talking, and this is day 1,564 of the Ukraine-Russian war. Now, to the outside world, and I'm sure the people that live there in those countries, it's a war of attrition, and it continues unabated. Russia still controls the overall war. I don't care what the Western media pundits are saying. They are still controlling major parts of territory, particularly in eastern Ukraine. The propaganda is still waging, obviously, as you could see from all sides. It's a humanitarian disaster, certainly for the Ukrainian people. You've got millions of people that are scattered all around the world now because of this conflict. You see video after video of Ukrainian security forces getting, 40, 50, 60-year-old men into the back of jeeps and taking them off to the front lines. They're trying to bring even younger and younger people, youth, into the war. They're running out of troops. It's truly a horrible, horrible situation. Now, recently, in the last week or two, the Ukrainians carried out a strike on a Russian school, which killed two dozen Russian students. Just a horrible scene. And folks, these scenes are happening in both countries, and nobody really wants to see that. And there's been an economic conference. There was this last couple of days in St. Petersburg, Russia, and Ukraine were getting a lot of drones through to that area. I think some of them actually hit some oil refineries, but certainly too close for comfort. And remember, that's a pretty good distance. These Ukrainian drones, what, are going 600-700 miles, and many suggesting that Ukrainians are getting targeting guidance and satellite data information from NATO, from the United States. And certainly this is quite possible. Now, I look at the big picture. When this war is eventually over, the Ukrainian-Ukraine war, the Russian-Ukrainian war, who's picking up the tab to rebuild Ukraine and some of Russia? I know Russia can handle their own things there. Who is picking up that tab? We are talking about tens of billions, maybe hundreds of billions of dollars of infrastructure damage that have happened in Ukraine. I think this is a war that should never have started. And I believe that we here in the United States, we should be sending our senior diplomatic force, our staff, to really be trying to get the handle on this. Like Marco Rubio, more diligent. Right now, we're sending Steve Witkoff and Jared Kushner, who are businessmen. And folks, they may be brilliant businessmen, but they're not diplomats. And I think the Russians can see that, and certainly probably the Ukrainians can see it as well. We have to get serious about ending this war, because they'll probably reach a point where domestically for Putin in Russia, his hardliners will say, let's put an end to this. Let's go occupy and take Odessa. Let's put an end to this. Let's get right back on track. We'll be right back after the top of the hour.

0: 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You know, when I get off the air every day, the battle for me against limited government, censorship, and even unfactual content is far from over. That's why now I'm so happy to say that the Hoosier Media Network is giving you more opportunity to catch the Voice of Reason along with other great shows and podcasts. 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
3: 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We cover what others ignore. 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The Answer. KLUP. Terrell Hills. San Antonio.
4: News this hour from Town Hall. I'm Ron Taylor. A tragic update about an American student who disappeared in Japan.
5: The body of the Auburn University student who went missing in Japan has been found. 20-year-old James Weston Higginbotham went missing a week ago on a family vacation. His mother tells Fox News the family members separated after some bickering, and Weston took a train to go on a hike and explore. His cell phone went dark, and then a massive search had been ongoing. His parents say Weston loved nature and was an avid hiker.
4: Correspondent Laura Winters. Female Navy officers say they fear a career cap after Defense Secretary Hegseth cuts women from the promotions list.
6: Several female Navy officers say they see Defense Secretary Pete Hegseth's recent intervention in a promotions list as a sign their careers now have a ceiling. The Navy had selected 31 sailors to promote from the rank of captain to one-star admiral. But Hegseth cut nine people, including all three women, from the list. That's according to a defense official who spoke on condition of anonymity. The Associated Press spoke with eight female Navy officers. They say they now worry for the future generation of female military leaders. The more junior officers say if they rose too far in the ranks, their careers could become politicized. I'm Julie Walker.
4: There are reports that foreign-linked social media campaigns may be shaping local fights over U.S. data centers.
7: Multiple AI industry groups, Republican lawmakers, and policy watchdogs are alleging China-linked accounts are amplifying opposition to data center projects online, prompting calls for a congressional probe. Supporters warn such funding can mask foreign influence, spread misinformation, and threaten critical infrastructure planning and local economies. Ken Lorman reporting.
4: News and analysis at townhall.com.
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4: President Trump told the Wall Street Journal he wants incoming acting director of national intelligence Bill Pulte to start the process of firing large numbers of employees in the DNI's office.
9: Trump noted that the size of the office has been
10: way too high for way too long. Yeah, I wouldn't mind. If he cut, I wouldn't mind that.
9: Trump's administration announced last August that the office's budget would be cut by more than $700 million per year, while slashing the size of its workforce by roughly 40%. In an earlier interview with the Wall Street Journal, Trump says there's a lot of people that shouldn't be there. The Journal says that was a reference to intelligence officials who served under former Presidents Joe Biden and Barack Obama. I'm Lisa Dwyer.
4: Subaru is recalling nearly 70,000 vehicles for a defect that could cause the moonroof glass panels to detach. You'll find more news and analysis at townhall.com. Anthropic is proposing that top AI companies coordinate a way to pause the development of advanced AI systems if they become too dangerous.
11: The company behind the Claude chatbot says the technology is improving so quickly that there's a risk humans could lose control. In a blog post Thursday, Anthropic suggests giving the world an option to slow or temporarily pause AI development. The company plans to research ways to implement this pause, noting that AI models are getting faster, doubling their task capabilities every 4 months. This rapid advancement could lead to AI designing its own successors, raising control concerns. Keith Peters, Washington.
4: The upcoming World Cup will feature 48 teams and 104 matches across the country, United States, Mexico, and Canada. Presents a massive security challenge. The World Cup involves more countries and games than ever before, and kicks off next week amid global tensions. You'll find more on these stories at townhall.com.
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0: broadcasting from the heart of the nation in the Hoosier Media Network studios, the next generation in conservative talk radio. 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
1: And welcome back, folks. So happy that you're joining us this evening, this afternoon. Well, very hot day here in Philadelphia. I don't know how it is where you're at. Hopefully the weather is good. It appears that we have things straightened out here, and we're going to be able to bring Casey Fleming, author of the number one bestseller, Red Tsunami, The Silent Storm Killing Our Freedom. Let's go to the Red State Spirits hotline. Casey, are you there?
2: Here.
1: Hey, Casey, how are you? You know, I just got a chance to complete your book, and I'll tell you, I don't know if it was your intention, Casey, to scare the hell out of me, but when I started going through this and I looked at exactly the influence of the CCP and how they've influenced our country and what they are doing to our youth with the drug trade and fentanyl, it really scares the bejeebies out of me. Now, can you give an outline or whatever you want to get to? There's so much to get to in this book, Casey.
2: Well, it's the reason I sat down and wrote it was not to scare people, but was to report the facts, to report the intelligence behind really what's going on. And the message is what you're seeing today in the world and in the United States is not what it seems. There is absolutely a story and a strategy behind it. All the things that are happening in the U.S., you're seeing, and around the world, you're seeing things happen, and they look like they're one-offs. They're not one-offs. They're part of a significant strategy and a significant plan to defeat the United States and replace it with another world order. At the center of that is communism. You've got the Chinese Communist Party at the top. Underneath them, they're the grandmaster. Underneath them, Russia, Iran, Pakistan, North Korea, Venezuela, the drug cartels, and others. And under Iran, the CCP, the Chinese Communist Party, has Iran managing the six terrorist organizations. So basically 90% of what you see in the news today, all roads lead back to the Chinese Communist Party. Minneapolis, L.A., Chicago, all these protests and riots, Venezuela, the head of the drug cartel, of the biggest drug cartel, the worst one being apprehended. And then now Iran. They're all connected. They're not one-offs. And the point is, the American people are on the front lines of this war, not the military. And it will never go to military unless the Chinese Communist Party and their axis of aggressors are not successful in this thing called unrestricted war against every man, woman, and child. Back to you, Matt.
1: Yeah, Casey, I want you, if you could address this, because we know how much fentanyl has affected American families, and in particular this chapter I was reading, Briefing 3, The Battle for Your Body, the Drug War. Casey, is it your contention, or do you believe that there is high-level coordination between the CCP, their intelligence services, their military intelligence services, and Mexican cartels to bring this poison into our country?
2: It's not my opinion. It's the intelligence that reports that. They've been doing it for many years. Every year it gets worse, and they methodically kill, murder, military-aged young men and women out of the United States so they can't fight, they can't lead the country in the future. And the number is really double what the government reports. The government books the books. They say it's 75 to 80,000 a year. It's actually double that. It's 150,000 a year. The last time we lost 150,000 people a year was World War II. So it's just like World War II has never ended. Now let's break that down. We're losing the equivalent of 2 737s going down every single day. 350 families going to funerals every single day. And it just as a comparison, the regional jet, the American Airlines CRJ that went down in D.C. a couple of months ago, it was mid-aired with a Army Black Hawk. Well, that went down, and I think it took out 67 people. Well, that's one-third of one 737. And that was in the news cycle for over 3 weeks, every single day. So how about six of those going down every single day? And why is that not hitting mainstream media and mainstream news? That's what I'm trying to tell you. Nothing appears as it seems. Our young are being murdered. These aren't accidental overdoses like the DEA would like to say. It's murder. The fentanyl, the illicit fentanyl capital of the world is Wuhan, China. That's also where they make the precursors for methamphetamines, the pill presses, so on. That's all shipped in containers to the southwestern coast in Mexico called Michoacan. And then they use the very efficient drug cartel distribution methods to get them through the United States, Canada, South America, and eventually to Europe as well. So it's a weapon of war, and it doesn't stop with fentanyl. There are vaping is also a weapon of war. Marijuana, weed is a weapon of war because there are over 3,000 CCP grow farms in Oklahoma alone, not to mention Maine with another 3,000, Colorado with thousands, and up and down the West Coast with more thousands. The other question is, why are they allowed to be here? And then secondly, even the American growers use wicked, very wicked, carcinogenic Chinese chemicals, fertilizers, herbicides, pesticides, all coming from China because they're cheap and they're engineered without a thought in the world regarding human life. So it's this whole drug war on its face. Yes, they're all weapons of war because the Chinese Communist Party wants to end the United States and take it over. Once again, that's just an example. Drug warfare is on every man, woman, and child in the United States. You are on the front lines, not our military. Back to you, sir.
1: Casey, that's all well said. And I'll tell you, most Americans aren't aware, Casey, of what you're saying. And that's why I just think that, you know, you got to pick up this book, Red Tsunami, The Silent Storm, Killing Your Freedom, because you are laying it out. You know, it's like a punch to the gut, but it's something we need. Casey, I want you to expand for the listeners if you can. And this is a serious situation for parents across the country. This briefing for the battle for your mind, a cognitive war. Are we talking about TikTok and other social media platforms that are poisoning our youth?
2: Yes. TikTok is also a weapon of war. It is a weaponized military application in the hands of our children. My background is technology and management consulting and counterintelligence. So I know a thing or two about technology. So yes, it is a weapon of war. It's programming our kids to accept communist and Marxist and socialist propaganda, to erase the American family, to erase American values, and also to destroy their critical thinking so they're just sponges for any type of propaganda coming in. There's actually videos that we have that show a CCP operative on TikTok going into our middle schoolers and high schoolers and college kids' minds, telling them, get ready for the revolution. We want you to be ready. Stand by, continue to organize in your groups and wait for the signal, and then go after these Americans that fly the American flag in their house. They will have the money. I'm sorry. They will have the food, the weapons, and the ammunition you need for the revolution. It's that kind of stuff. Another one is, you know, and these are just nuggets. Another one is, teaching children to be more teaching American children to be more Chinese. You must have Chinese tea during your day. You need to learn how to play Mahjong, which is a Chinese game, to replace everything else, you know, solitaire and other games in the United States. So make no mistake, the American people are at war. They just don't know it.
1: Casey, what about these Confucius schools that I keep hearing about? What's that all about?
2: That is, first of all, there are espionage platforms, espionage groups, and those, they also onboard espionage spies. So at one point, there were over 120 Confucius institutes at U.S. universities and colleges. And so we closed a few of those down. I had those closed down, but then they just renamed them. So they're still there. What's more critical is also 500 Confucius classrooms at U.S. middle schools. So nobody tells you this stuff. And that's the reason, you know, I'm not a book guy, never wanted to be a book guy. And incidentally, it's not a book. It's a whistleblower's expose and survival guide. And I really waited for other people to write the book, the expose. Nobody would do it. After COVID happened, everybody said, would somebody step up and tell us the truth? And it never happened. And then after COVID, immediately after COVID, you saw a dozen or two different just nonsense things happening. Critical race theory, defund the police, ban Christianity, ban religion, toxic masculinity, extreme racism in the United States. All this is meant to divide all of us, and it's work. We're at each other's throats, and we can't be. We all face the same enemy. The left, the right, and the center are all being played equally, and we have to wake up to understand that we're being played. We share much more in common with each other than we do with our enemies, who are absolutely successful in taking us down. And it's high time that every American wake up and see what's at stake. And the other thing is, your government is not going to help you. And the military is never expected to be in the middle of this thing, because unrestricted war is on every citizen. It's focused on every citizen, and it's never planned to go to the military. And one of the key on unrestricted war is that they follow no rules. I'll say it again. Your enemy follows no rules. So killing, 150,000 of our youth every year that's no rules. There's no Geneva Convention on that. And so you have to get inside your enemy. If you're at war, you have to become intimate with your enemy. And that's what my company and my team do. Back to you, sir.
1: Yeah, just before we break here, and you're going to be staying with us, Casey, a lot of people come up to me and say, hey, Matthew J., the CCP, China, they're just kind of a business competitor. They're not an enemy of the United States. Well, Casey, I would say what you just laid out, yeah, they're an enemy of the United States. And I know President Trump visited the Chinese premier a few weeks ago. This is a country that is highly restrictive to their own population, known for organ harvesting and human rights abuses and whatnot. And it's very difficult. It's very difficult to establish a rapport with them. And I know it was

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3: The president had said, I want some stronger language in here. From Iranian state media, the Iranian negotiators will stop exchanging messages with the U.S., effectively shutting down any further negotiations. They are also saying that Iran will move to fully close the Strait of Hormuz as a response to this.
2: Secular, weeknights at 7, right after Larry Elder at 5, at 9:30 a.m., The Answer.
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8: And welcome back to the Red State Spirits Hotline. Joining us right now is author of The Red Tsunami, The Silent Storm Killing Your Freedom, Casey Fleming. We've been talking with Casey for the last few minutes, and I'll tell you, some of the stuff is really illuminating exactly what China is doing in our great country. Casey, I want to ask you a question here, and it's towards the latter part of your book. You not only wrote this, but you also give a guide, a survival guide, how to address what the CCP is doing to our great nation. Could you please expand on that for the audience?
9: Certainly. There's actually a survival guide. It begins with about 20 things in the back of the expose parentheses.

0: book. But it shows you what you can do. A lot of times when I go to speak to groups and organizations and conferences, they always say, where's your book? And I never had one because I felt somebody else should have written it. And then what can we do starting tomorrow? So that's exactly this. So number one, the first thing you have to do is stop buying Chinese goods and services. It adds up. We are funding the number two economy in the world that is bent on killing the United States and taking it over. That sounds extreme. I promise you, we don't know each other yet, but the point is, I've been around a while, been around the block. It's not extreme. It is what it is, and it's focused on intelligence. In fact, my company is part of a global group of over 400 intelligence experts, as well as subject matter experts. And over 20 of them have endorsed, they're in the book, and they've endorsed the book as well. So number one, stop buying Chinese goods and services and stop investing in companies who do business in China. They're addicted to the cash. They're addicted to the profits. And they're selling your freedom down the road. And by the way, once you lose your freedom, you will never get it back. Ask the Cubans, ask the Venezuelans, ask the Chinese, ask Russia, just ask all of them. It doesn't come back once it's gone. And by the way, your freedom is not taken from you. You surrender it. So you have to become aware of how you're surrendering your freedom. Number one, don't buy Chinese goods and services, period. Number two, buy 10 of these exposés and books. If you love your country, you love your family, you want to show your friends, family, neighbors that you care about them, buy 10 books, pay it forward, sign your name on the front of it, on the front pages, and tell them you were thinking about them and you would love to get their thoughts on it and you value their opinion. You've got to be part of this movement to take the country back. We're celebrating the 250th. We've had great founding fathers. They gave us a wonderful country and a fantastic constitution to protect it. The problem is that constitution has been ignored by our government, and it's now up to the people to use that constitution to take their country back. So buy 10 books, more if you'd like to, and gift them. And every time you give a book out, tell them that they have to buy 10 books. This is not about me selling books. Once you read the book, you'll see. You'll want to give it 10 stars, but unfortunately, you can only give it 5. This isn't a sales pitch. This is somebody who's on the front lines, somebody who's dealt in this for 2 decades, and is not biased, unbiased, and is telling you the absolute truth. Those are the most important things. The third thing is, it may sound parochial, but fly that American flag for that fantastic icon that it is. And do it in the face of our enemies inside the U.S. and our enemies outside the U.S.
1: Well, Casey, thanks for joining us today. We're coming up at the bottom of the hour. It's great. Remember, buy Casey Fleming's new book, It's Great, The Red Tsunami, The Silent Storm Killing Your Freedom. We'll be right back.
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6: With SRN News, I'm Ron Taylor. Iran has fired ballistic missiles and drones toward Bahrain and Kuwait. The U.S. said Saturday that it intercepted several aimed at Gulf allies and the Strait of Hormuz. Bahrain called on Tehran to stop what it called a serious escalation. Meanwhile, the Treasury Department is considering allowing Gulf allies to tap into frozen Iranian assets to pay for damages they sustained in the war. Authorities say a shooting near a community festival in Toledo, Ohio, wounded at least 12, with two in critical condition. The Toledo Police Department said the shooting happened near the Old West End Festival, an annual gathering of live music and home tours. The New York Knicks lead the San Antonio Spurs 2-0 in the NBA Finals. The Knicks beat the Spurs 105-104 in a nail-biter in San Antonio last night to win their 13th straight playoff game. Game 3 heads to Madison Square Garden Monday night, where President Trump plans to be in attendance. This is SRN News.
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10: It's really sad to me that some of the most beautiful places in the United States are controlled and run by the left-wing woke progressives, and that's particularly part of the West Coast issue that we see in the country. California, Oregon, Washington, so many beautiful places that I cannot wait to go and visit, but yet I have no intention of doing so as long as they're messed up as bad as they are. The latest coming out of the state of Oregon as state lawmakers are now pushing what they're calling an animal cruelty law that would eventually ban hunting and fishing in the state of Oregon. Say what? Now, as conservatives and Republicans know that if you are an avid hunter, that we're actually the real conservationists. We actually enjoy going out in the wilderness and surviving. We like to drink water from the river that's not contaminated with chemicals. We like to catch fish that don't have two heads. And we like to hunt animals with the hopes that they're not riddled with tumors. But to Democrats, it's not enough. Humans are the evil virus on the face of the earth. And to them, it's all about population control, condensing us into small cities, and letting the rest of the earth do its thing. Welcome to Agenda 2030.
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1: Hey, folks, we are back here at the Voice of Reason, Andy Hoosier. My name is Matthew J. I host the Matthew J. Show podcast. I know some have been asking when they can listen. I'm on Monday through Friday at 7 p.m. Eastern Standard on Rumble and X. So if you want to check out some more of the Matthew J. Show, you certainly can there. 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Must be 21 years old or older, and please drink responsibly. All right, I want to get to a segment of the show that I really have been waiting to get to. And that's something that really has been in our news cycle for quite some time, but a lot, let's say, since May 8th, when the Pentagon decided to release their UFO video compilation. It's, I don't know, maybe two dozen videos showing various orbs in the sky, these craft that are operating undersea at an X sets of speeds of 200 miles an hour. These orbs apparently are shadowing our aircraft carriers, our fighter jets, our military bases. It's something that is being dealt with in a very serious fashion. Also, and I'm going to be tying these two together because I do think this is no coincidence. Next week, Steven Spielberg's Disclosure Day is coming out. Now, I'm talking about this because I'm going to be talking about Disclosure for the next few minutes. And if you can remember back in 1977, yeah, I'm that old. I was around. I watched it in the movie theater, Close Encounters of the Third Kind. And that was a blockbuster also done by Steven Spielberg. And I do have to mention a few things about the movie. I was wondering why Steven Spielberg shot it in this recent one, Disclosure Day, in South Jersey. Well, he was born in South Jersey, and they did it in a town called Tuckahoe. Actually, it's a railroad junction, something I'm very familiar with. When I was younger, my father was a conductor on the Reading Railroad, and we stopped at this Tuckahoe Junction quite often during the summer when we used to vacation there. But anyway, I saw some of the Disclosure Day trailer, and I see the Tuckahoe Junction in it. So it's going to be interesting to see that. But anyway, let's get back to the main discussion here. Because I get a lot of feedback, because I talk about this a lot on the Matthew J. Show, the Pentagon and the whole potential soft disclosure or real disclosure. A lot of people say, hey, Matthew J., isn't this just a neat little diversion from the Epstein files or from what's happening in the Strait of Hormuz? And I say, it's possible, but it's also something that deserves legitimate inquiry. The U.S. Congress, our U.S. congressmen, Burchett and Ana Paula Luna, they've been conducting hearings for the last year or two on these craft, these alleged alien craft, and they've had a variety of ex-intelligence, ex-military, and contractors that have been allegedly working on some of these downed alien craft, which these whistleblowers are saying essentially that are in U.S. government custody, and they've been able to go through them and in some instances actually reverse engineering. And it's not just the alien craft. It is also apparently, they're saying, bodies. Now, former Congressman Matt Gaetz, he's been going on the record recently saying that when he was in Congress last year or 2 years ago, that Army officials, they were telling him stuff about alien human hybrid agenda program. Now, I'm not going to say I subscribe to that, but this is the kind of stuff, folks, that is floating around D.C. now. And I always say to myself, why now? Why is the government waiting after 70 or 80 years when many of us out there are saying this is a real issue? This is something that we should be focused on as part of humanity. Just a few years back, folks, if you can remember, if you even discussed alien craft and UFOs in the sky, you'd be laughed right out of the room. Now, anytime you turn on your local news, Jesse Waters is doing like exposés on UFOs and downed aircraft. And he's got all these government officials and former government officials are saying, yes, it is real. You've got these videos that are moving at incredible speeds above the water and below the water. Now, let me tell you, in my 40 years of experience that I've had in researching this whole visitor issue or ET issue, however you want to think about it, as one of the whistleblower books that really stuck in my mind, and it's been out for almost three decades, it was by a retired U.S. Army intelligence officer. His name was Philip Corso. He's deceased now. He released a book called The Day After Roswell. He was the head of the Foreign Technology Desk and the Army's Research and Development Department. Now, he claims that he came in possession of this recovered alien technology from Roswell and other locations around the country, which led to terrestrial breakthroughs in our technology like night vision, fiber optics, and circuits. Now, you can say to yourself, hey, Matthew J., maybe this guy was just trying to earn a couple extra dollars in his later years for his family, for his grandkids, who knows? And then I would say to myself, would you actually go out there and jeopardize your legacy, your career, a quite distinguished career? If you read about his career, it's, you know, in the Army and as an intelligence officer, this guy really seemed like he had his act together. Why would you all of a sudden decide in your 80s to write a book and expose exactly what the government has been up to as far as recovery of this alien craft? And I may add too, folks, this isn't just occurring in the United States of America. There have been shadowed by these alleged alien craft. So it's not exclusive to the United States. It does seem to be happening around the world. Now, Congressman Tim Burchett, he has been instrumental. He has really been pushing this as far as transparency on what the government has and the Pentagon has. What has been released so far, those two dozen videos, it is my firm belief, folks, my firm belief that they are terrestrial in nature, 90 or 95% of them. This is not to say that humanity hasn't been visited by advanced civilizations. I think that's the case, and I think you're going to be finding that out in the next month or two, or certainly during the summer, and it may be somebody higher than Tim Burchett or Anna Paula Lula that's going to come out and disclose that to the world. It could even be our beloved President Trump. If there's anyone you think that could possibly be the disclosure president, I think President Trump will fit the bill. But time will tell. Time will tell. As you know, next month, July 4th, is coming up. Our 250th anniversary of our nation's coming up, and it would be interesting times if President Trump discloses this. Now, Tim Burchett, to get back to Congressman Tim Burchett, he has stated that he has seen many of these videos in SCIF in a classified setting, and he says that if these videos are eventually, and documents and photos are eventually released to the American public, that you won't be able to sleep at night. Now, I hope that's not the case, because I, you know, it's not my intention either, folks, to be scaring anyone about this situation. I know if you've been paying attention to this situation in the past couple of weeks, there was a lot of stuff, particularly online,

0: about government getting members of leaders of clergy and getting them all in a huddle and saying there's a potential for a major UFO disclosure. This may impact your flock, your parishioners or whatever, and you may want to make them aware of it. I don't know if that's true. Again, that's just been floating out there. But, you know, my contention also is, you know, you hear like, well, Matthew J., do you really want President Trump or someone else, the U.S. government, to acknowledge that the extraterrestrial situation, advanced civilizations visiting humanity, that it's actually real and how that would impact religions across the world? And my contention is, if you are a devout Christian or Muslim or whatever religion you follow, I don't think this is going to shake you to the foundation that you will leave your religion overnight. It is just something that, you know, you learn to deal with and digest and accept it or not accept it. I don't know, folks, I'm not privy to this high level intelligence. And if you are to believe some, this level of intelligence, this disclosure, and what these third party contractors who actually recover the alien craft, it's pretty scary stuff, but we'll be right back.
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3: 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Hey, it's Andy Hoosier. And as you know, on this show, it's all about the American spirit. 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
3: 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This product is not intended to diagnose, treat, cure, or prevent any disease. It's really sad to me that some of the most beautiful places in the United States are controlled and run by the left-wing woke progressives, and that's particularly part of the West Coast issue that we see in the country. California, Oregon, Washington, so many beautiful places that I cannot wait to go and visit, but yet I have no intention of doing so as long as they're messed up as bad as they are. The latest coming out of the state of Oregon as state lawmakers are now pushing what they're calling an animal cruelty law that would eventually ban hunting and fishing in the state of Oregon. Say what? Now, as conservatives and Republicans know that if you are an avid hunter, that we're actually the real conservationists. We actually enjoy going out in the wilderness and surviving. We like to drink water from the river that's not contaminated with chemicals. We like to catch fish that don't have two heads. And we like to hunt animals with the hopes that they're not riddled with tumors. But to Democrats, it's not enough. Humans are the evil virus on the face of the earth, and to them, it's all about population control, condensing us into small cities, and letting the rest of the earth do its thing. Welcome to Agenda 2030.
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11: Have no fear. The voice of reason is here. This is the Voice of Reason with Andy Hoosier.
0: Hey, welcome back to the Voice of Reason. This is Matthew J. I'm filling in for Andy today. He is up in New York City at the Talkers Convention. 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And that previous segment on the Pentagon UFO video release, I just think that there's more to it, that it's coming out this time, and you would like to think, are there any positive things for humanity? Will they be disclosing things like free energy? Will they come out and say there's actually been a mutually beneficial relationship? If this apparent relationship with a advanced civilizations is actually occurring, and if you believe Congressman Bruchette and others, It's definitely out there, and you can use your own due diligence and connect the dots and, you know, find out exactly what's going on. I just think that, you know, we seem to be like at a convergence of events when you have the release of these

secret files, apparently, used to be classified, U.S. government files, and the Spielberg release of Disclosure Day next week. Kind of laying that foundation that you'll either accept it or you're going to get used to be hearing about advanced civilizations and potential contact we've had with them. And I do think, that's just my observation, that President Trump, with his next level communication skills, would be the man for the job to let us know, not just us here in the United States, but the world and the world, that this relationship with these advanced civilizations can be a productive one. I think, folks, and my prediction here on this show is that you are going to be inundated with UFO, ET talk, advanced civilizations. After the Spielberg thing comes out, it's going to be off to the races. And I was hoping that discussion that we had there in the last 20 minutes kind of cleared the air in some respects to it. Just be vigilant. You know, when the government releases these videos, take a close look at it, digest it. And then if you can, do your own research, because there is a lot of information out there that can help you navigate this very challenging situation. On an end note here, I'm hoping that you enjoy your 250th anniversary. We all enjoy our 250th anniversary of our great nation. And folks, there are a lot of things to enjoy and be happy about living in our great land. And I know most of the listeners out there listening to this broadcast, that you love America, that you want to do what's best for America, that you want to continue to embrace the Constitution. Now, I know it's going to be difficult getting to our friends in the left, if you want to call it that, and try to get them on the right path. But I think we can, with a lot of prayer and a lot of goodwill. But thanks for tuning in today. And I want to thank Andy Hoosier again for allowing me to come on and guest host. Have a great rest of your weekend. Bye for now.

0: CPOA deal where they didn't close down their nuclear. We, in fact, funded it. And you have to wonder why Trump is so engaged to look at for the nuclear dust. Well, I guess he wants to see if it has our nuclear signature, because after Obama and Hillary put through the Uranium One deal and they gave 23% of our uranium to Moscow, who we now see is funding Iran to some very large numbers. They are working behind the scenes, just like the Perestroika deception has been from the get-go, toward the new Eurasian world order.
1: Maybe Russia gave them the uranium. That seems to be certainly plausible.
0: Well, not only that, John. Remember, and it was where's the legacy news? What happened when they built Skolkovo and gave all the technology and built it outside of Moscow, when they transferred that with Hillary to Moscow? And what world is that the norm?
1: Well, it's our world, apparently.
2: The important thing, John, I think it's extremely important, because I was just made aware of it, that Iran has made a $25 billion nuclear deal with Russia, and it's the Iranian IRGC, and we've got to get that removed. There's no way we can accept that, and we also know that the Chinese are supporting the Iranians, and unfortunately, our own Democratic Party is supporting the Iranians. And we're at a critical time, and I personally am at the position where I think that President Trump has got to go back kinetic.
1: Yeah. All right. We'll get through this bottom of the hour break as fast as we can and come right on back. We're just getting started. This is ARC Midnight, the intelligence briefing. Thank you very much. Stand by.
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8: With SRN News, I'm Ron Taylor. Authorities say a shooting near a busy street festival in Ohio has wounded at least 12 people. Toledo police say the shooting happened Saturday near the Old West End Festival, an annual gathering of live music and home tours in a historic district. Deputy Police Chief Joe Heverman says it appears that at least two people fired weapons and they were probably shooting at each other. Two of the victims are in critical condition. Iran has fired ballistic missiles and drones toward Bahrain and Kuwait. The U.S. said yesterday that it intercepted several aimed at Gulf allies and the Strait of Hormuz. Bahrain called on Tehran to stop what it called a serious escalation. Meanwhile, the Treasury Department is considering allowing Gulf allies to tap into frozen Iranian assets to pay for damages they sustained in the war. The upcoming World Cup will feature 48 teams and 104 matches across the United States, Mexico, and Canada. Also presents a massive security challenge as well. This is SRN News.
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0: just for you.
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0: She's a good leader, and I'm not going to take that away. But bottom line, John, especially like, I'll make the comparison to the Marine Corps because that's where I served. But we have certain jobs and occupational fields, and the primary three, we boil it down, that usually get promoted to general officer in the Marine Corps, is aviation, infantry, and logistics. And occasionally we'll promote some people in communication, but we don't need somebody promoted to general that was a cook, baker, candlestick maker.
1: Right. Hang tough, Major. We'll be right back. Yeah. Well, I'm not a military man. I was raised by one, but I do have...
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6: With SRN News, I'm Ron Taylor. Iran has fired ballistic missiles and drones toward Bahrain and Kuwait. The U.S. said Saturday that it intercepted several aimed at Gulf allies and the Strait of Hormuz. Bahrain called on Tehran to stop what it called a serious escalation. Meanwhile, the Treasury Department is considering allowing Gulf allies to tap into frozen Iranian assets to pay for damages they sustained in the war. Authorities say a shooting near a busy street festival in Ohio has wounded at least 12, two critically. Toledo police say the shooting happened Saturday near the Old West End Festival, an annual gathering of live music and home tours in the historic district. The upcoming World Cup will feature 48 teams, 104 matches across the country, also Mexico and Canada. It also presents a massive security challenge. The World Cup involves more countries and games than ever before and kicks off next week. This is SRN News.
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0: true. 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The flip side to that coin is, if you want something to grow, nourish it. People are getting tired of feeding the big tech monster, because what they get in return is shadow banning, overt banning, or suspension on social media. 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
10: News this hour from Town Hall. I'm Ron Taylor. A tragic update about an American student who disappeared in Japan.
11: The body of the Auburn University student who went missing in Japan has been found. 20-year-old James Weston Higginbotham went missing a week ago on a family vacation. His mother tells Fox News the family members separated after some bickering, and Weston took a train to go on a hike and explore. His cell phone went dark, and then a massive search had been ongoing. His parents say Weston loved nature and was an avid hiker.
10: Correspondent Laura Winters. Female Navy officers say they fear a career cap after Defense Secretary Hegseth cuts women from the list.
12: Several female Navy officers say they see Defense Secretary Pete Hegseth's recent intervention in a promotions list as a sign their careers now have a ceiling. The Navy had selected 31 sailors to promote from the rank of captain to one-star admiral. But Hegseth cut nine people, including all three women, from the list. That's according to a defense official who spoke on condition of anonymity. The Associated Press spoke with eight female Navy officers. They say they now worry for the future generation of female military leaders. The more junior officers say if they rose too far in the ranks, their careers could become politicized. I'm Julie Walker.
10: Social media campaigns may be shaping local fights over U.S. data centers.
13: Multiple AI industry groups, Republican lawmakers, and policy watchdogs are alleging China-linked accounts are amplifying opposition to data center projects online, prompting calls for a congressional probe. Supporters warn such funding can mask foreign influence, spread misinformation, and threaten critical infrastructure planning and local economies. Ken Lorman reporting.
10: You'll find news and analysis at townhall.com. I'm Ron Taylor reporting.
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10: President Trump told the Wall Street Journal he wants incoming acting director of national intelligence Bill Pulte to start the process of firing large numbers of employees in the DNI's office.
15: Trump noted that the size of the office has been
16: way too high for way too long. Yeah, I wouldn't mind. If he cut, I wouldn't mind that.
15: Trump's administration announced last August that the office's budget would be cut by more than $700 million per year, while slashing the size of its workforce by roughly 40%. In an earlier interview with the Wall Street Journal, Trump says there's a lot of people that shouldn't be there. The Journal says that was a reference to intelligence officials who served under former Presidents Joe Biden and Barack Obama. I'm Lisa Dwyer.
10: Subaru is recalling nearly 70,000 vehicles for a defect that could cause the moonroof glass panels to detach. The recall includes nearly 70,000 2026 Foresters. More at townhall.com. Anthropic is proposing that top AI companies coordinate a way to pause the development of advanced AI systems if they become too dangerous.
17: The company behind the Claude chatbot says the technology is improving so quickly that there's a risk humans could lose control. In a blog post Thursday, Anthropic suggests giving the world an option to slow or temporarily pause AI development. The company plans to research ways to implement this pause, noting that AI models are getting faster, doubling their task capabilities every 4 months. This rapid advancement could lead to AI designing its own successors, raising control concerns. Keith Peters, Washington.
10: The upcoming World Cup will feature 48 teams and 104 matches across the United States, Mexico, and Canada. Also, it presents a massive security challenge. The World Cup involves more countries and games than ever before and kicks off next week. More on these stories at townhall.com. I'm Ron Taylor.
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19: For their part, the Iranian people responded to the news by openly weeping in the streets and tearing their clothes, begging Trump not to go through the attack.
20: خواهش میکنم این کار وحشتناک رو نکنید. سر رهبران ما خالی کنید. ما رو مجبور نکنید به موسیقی پیرمرد شیطان سفید گوش بدیم.
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19: Coming up next, UK authorities have issued a stern warning to their citizens to stop being stabbed by the Muslims.
0: Of a city that never sleeps.
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25: Straight ahead, Dr. Chris Palmer, Rear Admiral Peter Brown, Steve Collins from Prison Fellowship, Patrice Onwuka, Scott Phelps, sketch comedy from the Babylon Bee and the Puppet Regime, and musical guests, Zaggy, in the spotlight. Now from Times Square, where we're playing Who Had the Worst Week. Was it Scott Pelley who torched the rest of his credibility at CBS? Or John Bolton, who learned that classified documents are not souvenirs? Here's that cover!
26: We've got some breaking news to start the show with. We normally do. It's just turning into a regular everyday thing. And I want to start this out by saying, you know, it's one of those situations where I had a feeling about a guy for a long time. And I'm talking about former Ambassador John Bolton. He was kind of a snaky little guy. He wouldn't return phone calls. His people were always, like, mysterious on the phone about, you know, whether or not he would come on shows or whatever. And then when President Trump put him in the cabinet, I thought, well, he must be a pretty straightforward guy because Trump suffers no fools on this kind of stuff. And then we saw what he did to President Trump, stabbed him in the back, said all kinds of horrible things about him, tried to run against him for president in the next cycle. That didn't work out so well. And it turns out that today he's pled guilty to retaining classified information. 60 months in prison, $2.25 million in fines. Friends, that's not because he spilled ice cream on the carpet. He retained things he wasn't supposed to retain, and one of the charges is that he transmitted some of that classified information. Now, conservatives will look like complete hypocrites if we sit here and we get all torqued about Jim Comey and Hillary Clinton and the 33,000 emails and the bathtub server in Colorado and all the other junk that went with that, and we don't call out our own guy on doing the same thing. John Bolton did not act honorably with his right to classified information. And in fact, it appears because he pled guilty to it, he acted criminally with classified information. And John Bolton's one of those guys that's in the forever war camp. He's one of those guys. This is the guy that Tucker Carlson should be going after. John Bolton's the guy that Megyn Kelly should be irritated with. They shouldn't be irritated with Governor Huckabee. They shouldn't be irritated with Donald Trump. They shouldn't be irritated even with Bibi Netanyahu. John Bolton's the guy because he was part of those administrations that launched us into 14 years of war in Afghanistan. He's one of those guys that got us into looking for weapons of mass destruction, that if they were there, they weren't where we thought they were, et cetera, et cetera. I still think that they actually did have some and they got out. But this is the guy that was waving the flag on all of that, saying this is a must do. And I'm pretty sure he was pretty happy when he heard that we were going to hold Iran accountable, because he had been advocating for war against Iran for a really long time. But I'm not surprised in the least that this came out. 5 years in prison, and up to $2.25 million in fines that he could face from on or about April 9th of 2018 through at least on or about August 22nd of 2025. Bolton abused his position as National Security Advisor by sharing more than 1,000 pages of information about his day-to-day activities as NSA, including information relating to the national defense, which was classified up to the top secret SCI level, with two unauthorized individuals. He unlawfully retained documents, writings, and notes relating to the national defense, including information classified up to top secret and SCI. The documents, according to the indictment, revealed intelligence about future attacks by an adversarial group in another country, a liaison partner sharing sensitive information with the U.S. intelligence community, and intelligence that a foreign adversary was planning a missile launch in the future. A litany of other top-secret information was also included. FBI investigated and revealed that Bolton allegedly transmitted top-secret information using personal online accounts and retained said documents in his house in direct violation of federal law. This according to the FBI. Friends, you don't get to stay in positions of extreme importance if you're not accountable. We just can't let you do it. And again, if we're gonna go hard on Hillary Clinton and say, oh, the 33,000 emails that she lost, and she thought that wiping a server meant with a rag, and give her a hard time about the server that was in the shower stall in the Colorado bathroom, super, super secure there. If we're gonna go all in on her for making those errors in judgment, we have to do the same for John Bolton. A forever war industry guy, and not a in my own experience with him, he's not been a nice guy. I've tried to work with him through media and stuff, and his people have always been a little weird, a little standoffish. I don't know, maybe McCullough's just too straight speaking and too honest and whatever, and they don't like that. But he had a lot of knowledge. But he didn't act responsibly with it, and this is the result of that. And this is what's, and he's gonna need to. I mean, I don't see him ever having a future in the public policy space again. Probably the best that he can hope for is teaching, history at a university somewhere, which he probably would be pretty good at. But the deal-making snake I hope people don't forget how nasty he was to Donald Trump in his book. Had pretended when he was part of the administration that he had seen the light, that he wasn't going to be about forever wars anymore, and that he was going to advise the president on the straight and narrow and the best way forward and all the rest. And as soon as he's out of office, he drops a book with nasty accusations, nasty narratives and stories, and things that other people flat out said were not true. So, happy John Bolton Day at the FBI. This is what you get. And you know what's really astounding about this? You know who didn't mishandle classified information? You know who was accused of it? Had his house raided? Had everybody in the world accusing him of it on national television newscasts? Was his old boss, the guy that's president again. He was accused of all of the stuff, and he didn't mishandle anything.
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32: Well, there's some good news with the next younger generation. At least I think it's good news. Where according to the latest health reports, they show that the Gen Zers continue to move away from consuming different drugs like alcohol and tobacco and living a more healthier lifestyle, which is really good news. But just like anything, if you do too much of a good thing, is it really good for you? According to the latest headlines, the younger generation's no longer spending their Friday and Saturday nights at the bar spending hundreds of dollars on drinks, but instead are looking at $300 a month month gym memberships on a regular basis.
1: Say what?
32: According to the new health and social trends, that many younger individuals are actually hanging out and mingling within gyms and making the workouts the new hangout place. At the end of the day, it's a really good sign that so many are focused on their personal health, wanting to be healthy, and looking at their longevity of success. But there's still a little part of me that says that sometimes you have to walk away from the hard work and actually just enjoy life a little bit. Because sometimes ambition can turn into obsession, and obsession is never a good thing. What do you think?
2: 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Town Hall tells the stories the corporate press buries. From President Trump to Capitol Hill. 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
10: Resources that you need to know about. The subtitle is The Search for Meaning in a Society Overwhelmed by Despair. He's a scholar, author, and ministry practitioner, but he's also the dean of the Barnett College of Ministry and Theology at Southeastern University in Florida, formerly Southeastern Bible College in Birmingham, Alabama. If you go back all the way to my dad's generation, where he was an alum, that's where they were located. But we love what SEU is doing. Chris, welcome aboard. We have some crossed paths, not only with Southeastern, but you're also a Moody guy, where I was educated theologically, and you were in one of the remote campuses. I was actually in the Chicago campus,

0: our souls. And I think we're starting to see more neuroses in our culture. And a lot of it has to do with this modernization, which is the peak of it, I think, at this point, is social media, AI. And we're asking ourselves bigger questions, I think, that have a lot to do with meaning and purpose. I was sitting in my office one day and I had my own existential, you know, meandering about, you know, watching AI do a lot of the things that I used to do. And then asking myself, why do I exist? What is my purpose? Why am I here? You know, and here we are about to colonize Mars, so it said. And even if we did that, what would be the point? What would we teach our children? What would we pass on now that we've gotten to Mars? If that happens, then what? And so I think we're advancing in technology, but we're no closer to answering questions as a society as to why, what's the purpose of my being. And I think a lot of that despair comes out in the way that people engage social media. And in the book, I talk a lot about what is called gallows humor. It's the despairing type of dark humor that kind of boils me down to an animal and pathetic. And, you know, I've done a good job if I can get out of bed in the morning, and that's about it. And life has become sort of passively nihilistic, quietly agnostic. And we're trying to work through these challenges. And I wrote the book because I wanted pastors to be aware, as a ministry practitioner myself, these are the things that we should be speaking to in the pulpit and around those people that we have influence with.
1: You've just unpacked so much that we could spend literally two or three days going through it point by point. But I want to hit on something that you said right in the middle of it. And that is that, because something that I say on this show all the time is that I believe there's a deficit in our emotional maturity, in our development as people, in our relationships with one another, and certainly in our development of a relationship with God, in the reality that we don't ask the big questions anymore. We don't have time to ask the big questions anymore. People are so glued to not just their screen, but their agenda. And AI, while it's a blessing in so many ways, it's condensing. What it's doing is it's not creating greater leisure for people. It's condensing more work into less time. And the stress level, I feel like, is going up on folks because they feel like they should be doing more than they were before. And I'm not a tech poo-pooer. Like I don't think that technology is something that we have to be afraid of or that we should be worried about in terms of its existence. I just think as believers, we need to have a really honest, biblical, God-centric, gospel-centric understanding of who we are in relationship to it, and then live our lives like that so that we can be, on some level, an influence to others as well. And I'm hopeful that what happens because of that is that when people do reach that despair, they turn to the church and they say, hey, what do you guys have that we don't? But, you know, this isn't new. Paul addressed churches in the New Testament that were asking the big questions. They were asking, who am I? Why am I here? What is the meaning of life? How do I live because of that? So in your thesis on this, I'm sure you drill down on the problem for a good bit, but where do you see, if you see a solution, where do you see that beginning, especially for the church to play a role in?
0: Yeah, so the book is sort of a reductio ad absurdum, and it's going to consider a world without God. And we move through 12 chapters, 11 of, I would say the first 10 of them being pretty despairing, and that's supposed to be felt that way. The book has a literary component to it. It's a journey through a town called Novemberton. Novemberton is a sickness of the soul. It comes from Moby Dick, in Herman Melville's book, Moby Dick, where Ishmael in the first chapter says that he feels the November of the soul, and he sets out to sail and go, you know, hunting for whales. And that November of the soul, I think, is a symptom, and we're trying to work through that. And so I wanted the reader to feel the moral collapse of a world without God, the inability to make any sort of moral structure and have a society that has really any purpose to it other than just going through and handing. In the process of it, you're handing your decisions to technology. And so you begin to feel less human, more empowered, more informed, and less human throughout the process.
1: Chris, I wish we had more time. I'm out of time today, but thank you for doing this. And please come back. I want to have a regular conversation with you about some of these issues that you raise, because I feel like the conversation is too important not to have.

0: Well, good day to you. It's Joel with The King Country dropping in to let you know that our brand new film, Unsung Hero, is in theaters now.
1: It's Luke here. We've teamed up with the creators of Jesus Revolution to bring you this adventure of a lifetime. It's a powerful, true story about a family uniting, growing in their faith, and facing the impossible together.
0: In theaters now, unsunghero.movie for more information.
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7: With SRN News, I'm Ron Taylor. Iran has fired ballistic missiles and drones toward Bahrain and Kuwait. The U.S. said yesterday that it intercepted several aimed at Gulf allies in the Strait of Hormuz. Bahrain calling on Tehran to stop what it's called a serious escalation. Meanwhile, the Treasury Department is considering allowing Gulf allies to tap into frozen Iranian assets to pay for damages they sustained in the war. Authorities say a shooting near a busy street festival in Ohio last night has wounded at least 12 people. Toledo police say the shooting happened yesterday near the Old West End Festival, an annual gathering of live music and home tours in the historic district. Deputy Police Chief Joe Hefferman says it appears that at least two people fired weapons and they were probably shooting at each other. Two of the victims are in critical condition at this hour. You'll find more on these stories at srnnews.com. This is SRN News.
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11: A shocking number of doctors, nurses, and others in the medical profession are posting online messages threatening to injure conservatives. And in many cases, they're hoping conservatives suffer violent injuries. A labor and delivery nurse at Baptist Health Boca Raton in Florida posted a video hoping Press Secretary Caroline Leavitt suffers medical complications during childbirth. In New York City, a pair of detectives were manhandled and denied treatment at NYC Langone Hospital in the Cobble Hill section of Brooklyn. The medical team thought the detectives worked for ICE. The hospital apologized, but former Mayor Eric Adams said it was a total moral collapse, and apologies are simply not good enough. Those working in hospitals swear an oath to care for their patients. Clearly, that oath has been violated. And now we have to wonder just how many patients were either denied treatment or given inadequate treatment simply because of their conservative political beliefs. I'm Todd Stearns.
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14: Good to see you. I do think that when you look at Venezuela, when you look at Cuba, when you look at the way that's impacted Russia and China in the hemisphere, when you look at any number of items related to natural resources and so forth, there's been a fundamental realignment in global power. And it's away from China and towards the U.S., and nothing demonstrates that better than what's going on in our hemisphere.
15: Yeah, absolutely. And thanks for having me back, Kevin. It's always great to talk to you, and especially to talk with someone who understands that there's a lot of things happening kind of below the surface of the daily news feed, but that are actually vitally important to the safety, security, and the economy of the United States and the entire Western Hemisphere. And as you point out, every one of these moves is not only a positive move in the direction of the interests of the United States, but it's a pushback against those extra hemispheric actors, mostly China, but also Russia and Iran still have their toes in our own hemisphere. And the U.S. is pushing them out with President Trump and Secretary of State dual-hatted as National Security Advisor Marco Rubio. The progress has absolutely been remarkable.
14: Talk to us about what we've accomplished.
15: Oh, my goodness. Well, the easiest place to start is Venezuela, because that's where the action was the most visible and pointy in a lot of ways. But what happened was, before January 3rd of 2026, so January 20th of 2025, the administration was taken a number of actions, each one of which should have been considered as a signal by the Maduro regime that President Trump, unlike predecessors, was very serious about reducing and ultimately eliminating drug trafficking, crime, corruption, and foreign influence in our hemisphere. And so from the buildup of military forces, the strikes against narcotic smuggling vessels, what I call the proxy militias of our chief foreign adversary, and then ultimately the seizing of Venezuelan state oil to place its profit to the benefit of the Venezuelan people, and ultimately the indictment and removal of Maduro to face justice in the United States. And that same strategy, with a different pattern of tactics, is playing out in other capitals in the hemisphere, certainly in Havana, to some extent in Mexico City. And we've already seen, on the positive side, places like Bolivia, Ecuador, Chile, Argentina, all moving ideologically and economically in the direction of the United States and pushing back against the predations of China.
14: Well, and that's so important on so many different levels, but the realignment of the globe, more or less, around American energy is going to be one of the pieces of leverage that not only this president should use, but presidents going forward. I'm a little concerned that the other side, should they ever get the White House again, and they most likely will at some point, has too dim a view of just what we've accomplished. But when you talk about energy dominance, we're not just talking about the fact that we're doubling in our own production output, Russia and Saudi Arabia, in terms of energy supplies, but now the Venezuelan and likely on some level Iranian future supplies will also be controlled on some level in our hands. What does that do to China?
15: What that does, it makes China even less capable of applying economic and diplomatic pressure to kind of smaller and less economically resourced countries, including here in our own hemisphere. Just a couple months ago, I was on a cruise with my wife in the Eastern Caribbean, and we saw in a number of countries, Dominica, St. Lucia, Antigua, and we've seen it elsewhere, the diplomatic pressure that China is putting on these smaller nations. They do it wrapped up nicely in construction projects and infrastructure, refurbishing a hospital. But we heard directly from the people in some of these countries that they know that their government has given up something, but they don't know what that something is.
14: Absolutely. Retired Admiral Peter Brown, thank you for your all that you're doing. Thank you for being with us.
15: Oh, thank you so much, Kevin. It's great to chat with you again. I look forward to the next opportunity.
14: You got it. Kevin McCullough coming back from New York.
5: Stick around for more of That Kevin. Next, That Kevin Show with Kevin McCullough.
16: I was a child when I was abducted by the Arabs. My parents used to own livestock, and my mother would do all the cooking for us. I don't remember the year that I was captured. There had never been any problems in our village. Then one day, all of a sudden, we heard that there were Arabs attacking Dinka villages throughout the south. We were so worried, we could not even sleep at night. It was a big concern to my mother and my father. We were told that these Arabs were heavily armed and would kill all the animals and people when they would attack. We were very scared. Then one morning, they attacked our village. We scattered in different directions and I ran, but I was captured. My entire village was burned down, and I've never seen a member of my family since. Then I was taken north into slavery. My eyes saw horrific things on that trip to the north. Women were raped right in front of us. Men were beaten, and four men were killed because they tried to fight back. They were shot dead before our eyes. Once at the slave master's house, I was pretty much starved and worked brutal hours every single day doing difficult and very, very hard work. There was no relief. And then they raped me. My slave master did not think of me as a human. He would not even let me go to the hospital when I felt sick. And one day I heard that there was a slave retriever from CSI close by. How I wanted to be free. That retriever secured my freedom. And thank God I was able to return to South Sudan. Thank you to each of you who helped the slaves be free. But please don't stop until we get them all.
14: And may I just add that we are so thankful that you have been part of the team that has helped us liberate more than 45 slaves this year already. Of the 192 that are on the list, 45 of them have been liberated, and we have more that we are about to embark upon to do. You may know the violence in Sudan is very dangerous right now, and yet our slave liberators are more committed than ever to getting them out. To get them to safety and to get them to be reunited with their family. If you'd like to help us, here's the number, 888-342-1010, 888-342-1010, 888-342-1010, or go to bringherhome.org for all the details. 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
0: Well, good day to you. It's Joel with the King Country dropping in to let you know that our brand new film, Unsung Hero, is in theaters now.
1: It's Luke here. We've teamed up with the creators of Jesus Revolution to bring you this adventure of a lifetime. 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
2: 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We'll be right back.

0: Welcome back. Kevin McCullough, glad to have you with us at Kevin's Show. We are talking about young people and having their lives completely transformed, turned upside down in the best way possible, through Angel Tree Camp. And it is a vision of Prison Fellowship, which was started by Chuck Colson many years ago, to not only help parents not be recidivists, but if they are convicted of a crime, actually have their lives redeemed, find Jesus, start over, begin again, have a new birth. I've read something about that in the New Testament. I think that's pretty biblical. But not only that, because of the damage that's been done to these families from the criminal behavior, from the activity, they want to help try to put these families back together again. And the Angel Tree program, that's really the focus of it. It's to make sure the kids are not forgotten by their parent. It's to make sure that the kids know that God loves them more than their parent does. And it's to bring together a redeemed heart in the life of the parent and a redeemed heart in the life of the child. And friends, reconciliation can happen out of that. And this can be a family reconciliating program that just does a world of good, not only stopping the cycle of crime, but going on to accomplish good things. Steve Collins is back with us. And Steve, you've been the senior camp director for Angel Tree for a while, and I know that every kid that comes in has a story, but there are some that stand out, I'm sure. So talk to me about one that may have gotten your attention or tugged at your heart as it played out with Angel Tree Camping.
1: Yeah, thank you. I have one particular story that comes to mind. I was able last year to actually talk with a former Angel Tree camper, and he was very kind to let me share his story. And his name is Jediah. And Jediah, when he was a child, his father was incarcerated. He lived with his grandmother. The father signed Jediah up for Angel Tree Christmas. So Jediah was able to receive that Christmas gift on behalf of his incarcerated father, along with the gospel message and a note from his father, and it helped build that connection. And then he found out about Angel Tree Camping, that he could attend camp on a scholarship. And so Jediah's grandmother signed him up for the camp that he wanted to go to. And so that was probably mid-spring that he signed up for camp. And then tragedy struck. Jediah's father passed away just about a month before Jediah was scheduled to go to camp. Mm. And his grandmother was naturally hesitant, like, should I still send him away to camp when his father just died? And Jediah shared with me, he was very closed off during this time. You know, he did not know how to really process the grief that he was experiencing. His grandmother asked him if he still wanted to go to camp, and he was willing to give it a try. The grandmother called the camp to finally explain the situation, said, do you think he would be okay? And the camp said, we will take really good care of him and we'll be attentive, and we'll let you know if it doesn't work out. You know, you can always pick him up. So Jediah went to camp. He got there. There was lots of energy, lots of fun taking place, but Jediah, feeling very closed off, just kind of sat down alone by himself. One of the camp counselors saw this happening, so he went over and sat down beside him and just kind of started talking with him and connecting with him right where he was at, and helping to build some trust and to embrace camp. And so during this camp week, they have actually a very special time. During the camp week, they build a small stone wall, and all the kids at camp are able to add a stone to that wall to symbolize something that they've lost or something that they're leaving behind at camp. And so Jediah knew, you know, his big thing was he had lost his father. And so he added a stone to that wall, and he kind of announced what that stone represented and shared with the people around him his grief. And in that moment, he was able to open up and really share all of the pain and the heartache that he was experiencing. And this camp community came around him and supported him and prayed with him. And it was just a real breakthrough moment. Now, Jediah later shared with me that week at camp had done more for him than months of therapy had done before and after camp, because it was just a transformational moment for him at camp. And so he went back to camp the next year and went back again and is working his way up through their junior leadership program so that he was actually able to be a counselor at camp last summer. And so it's just a beautiful story about how camp can reach a child in the deepest, darkest place and really minister to the needs that they have.
0: Yeah, wow. Friends, that is that is a real snapshot of what your gift launches. Your gift is the starting point. It's the thing that flips the light switch on so that the light can come on in these kids' lives. And without it, the light stays off. So that's my plea. Would you turn the light switch on for a child so that they can find Jesus this summer, just like Jediah did? Here's how you do it. Go to, and we don't have a phone number that's working reliably at present, so I'm gonna ask you to disregard any phone number I may have mentioned in the past, and just go to the website. And I know that some of you don't like to go to the website, so please try it anyway, because it's so important that we do everything we can to get these kids there. But go to thatkevinshow.com, thatkevinshow.com, and click the banner at the top of the page. For $200, one child can go to camp. $200, one child can go to camp. And friends, obviously, if you can do like a $2,000 gift, you're going to help 10 kids find Jesus this summer. If you could do a multiple of even that, you'd help even more. But my plea with you is, will you help at least one child this summer find Jesus through Angel Tree Camp? And at the same time, in many instances, it did not work out in Jediah's case, but in many instances, you're bringing back together a child and a parent in a way that is true reconciliation. The parent is incarcerated, but this is a way that they can tell their child that they're loved, they're not forgotten, they're still remembered, and it's just so powerful. Please, please, please go to the website, thatkevinshow.com, and click the banner at the top of the page. It takes about 2 minutes to make that happen, and when it's done, there's another kid taken off my list and ready to go to camp this summer. thatkevinshow.com, thatkevinshow.com, all one word, thatkevinshow.com, and click the Angel Tree banner at the top of the page. Kevin McCullough, very glad to have you with us. Coming right back from New York. Don't go away.
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15: Sometimes I'm just running to a finish line. 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
12: News this hour from Town Hall. I'm Ron Taylor. Israeli airstrikes on southern Lebanon yesterday killed 9 people, including 3 Lebanese military members.
13: That's what both the Lebanese army and state media say. The president of Lebanon has condemned the strike as a violation of sovereignty. An airstrike on a vehicle killed a brigadier general, a captain, and another soldier. But the Israeli military contends it targeted a vehicle moving suspiciously near soldiers.
12: Correspondent Andrew Stewart also says the Iranian-backed militant group Hezbollah has rejected the latest ceasefire brokered by the U.S. President Trump is happy to hear the latest report about the Labor Department or the labor market, which is really looking up. Correspondent Laura Winters has the latest.
14: The numbers defying the economic forecast turns out double the amount of jobs were created last month in May, 172,000 to be exact. President Trump on board Air Force One telling reporters he's thrilled with the upswing in the labor market.
15: So we had incredible job numbers, you saw that, and we have good everything, good numbers, but the job numbers just came out and they were fantastic.
14: Laura Winters reporting.
12: Unemployment stands at 4.3%. Authorities say a shooting near a busy street festival in Ohio has wounded at least 12 people. Toledo police say the shooting happened yesterday near the Old West End Festival, an annual gathering of live music and home tours in a historic district. Deputy Police Chief Joe Hefferman says it appears at least 2 people fired weapons, probably at each other. 2 of the victims are in critical condition. The New York Knicks led the San Antonio Spurs 2-0 in NBA Finals. The Knicks beat the Spurs 105-104 Friday night in a nail-biter in San Antonio, winning their 13th straight playoff Game 3 heads back to Madison Square Garden Monday night, where President Trump plans to be in attendance. This is more at Town Hall.
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12: The remaining three 60 Minutes stars say they're staying at the CBS show they don't want to see die.
20: Executive producer Tanya Simon was fired. So were correspondents Sharon Alfonsi, Cecilia Vega, and this week's Scott Pelley. It leaves the show with three reporters.
21: I'm Bill Whitaker.
22: I'm John Wertheim.
23: I'm Leslie Stahl.
20: In a memo to fellow staff obtained by the AP, Stahl, Whitaker, and Wertheim expressed anger over the recent firings and were having a hard time deciding whether to stay. The three remaining reporters said if they can continue committing acts of independent, fearless journalism and storytelling, they're here for it, adding, if not, they leave. I'm Ed Donahue.
12: Golden Tempo won the Belmont Stakes 5 weeks after winning the Kentucky Derby. Golden Tempo charged down the stretch at Saratoga Racecourse to capture the third and final leg of the Triple Crown with jockey Jorge Ortiz aboard for trainer Sherry DeVoe. More at townhall.com. A British actor known for his suave, smooth voice has passed away.
24: British actor Anthony Head was known for his TV role as Rupert Giles, the watcher who guided Buffy the Vampire Slayer. He was also a villainous ex-husband on Ted Lasso, the Prime Minister in Little Britain, and Uther Pendragon on BBC's Merlin.
25: How do you expect anyone to fear a king who does not know his own mind?
24: Head's career spanned 5 decades. After training at the London Academy of Music and Dramatic Art in the 1970s, he appeared in West End and major British stage productions. In a statement, his daughters Daisy and Emily Head say he died at age 72 of complications from pneumonia. I'm Jennifer King.
12: Anthropic is proposing that top AI companies coordinate a way to pause the development of advanced AI systems if they become too dangerous. The company behind the Claude chatbot says the technology is proving so quickly that risks humans could lose control. More on these stories at townhall.com.
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26: Days following the shocking moment, Trump traveled to Naboo, where he instituted a trade blockade, which he says is perfectly legal and the biggest, most beautiful trade blockade in the galaxy. Coming up next, Darth Vader's security protocols are under scrutiny after he accidentally added Admiral Akbar to a military holochat planning the bombing of Alderaan.
27: 10, 3, 8.
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0: many of you know him from as Nostradamus?
1: Of course, the Kevin show is going to be great. The only thing that could be greater, of course, would be that Donald show. We don't have that, so we have that Kevin show.
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2: Still to come, Patrice Onwuka from the Independent Women's Forum. Scott Phelps talking about Turning Points Educational Summit. More sketch comedy from the Babylon Bee and the Puppet Regime. And they're not just musical artists, but also guests. Tonight, Zaggy returns to the spotlight.

0: And now from Times Square, where Scott Pelley may have delivered the most unhinged off-air tantrum in CBS history, but John Bolton may be headed for the most expensive game of Was It Worth It ever recorded, here's the Evan!
1: For Assignment Desk Weekend, I'm Kevin McCullough. Iran says it may reopen the Strait of Hormuz after discovering President Trump was apparently serious about blockading it. In related news, the Ayatollahs are now reportedly applying for emotional support goats and asking Qatar if sorry counts as legal tender. Meanwhile, New Jersey taxpayers are now on the hook for $12 million defending illegal immigrants from deportation. State officials say it's all about compassion because apparently in New Jersey, if you break into the country illegally, you get free lawyers. But if you miss park on the curb in Hoboken, they tow your car straight into the Atlantic Ocean. Out in California, Republican Steve Hilton and Spencer Pratt are slipping behind Democrats after the latest ballot drop. Though election experts remain optimistic, there are still at least 17 Prius trunks and 14 yoga studios left to count. And finally, Sydney Sweeney and Scooter Braun were spotted looking cozy on the streets of New York. Witnesses say the chemistry was undeniable, while millions of men nationwide simultaneously volunteered to become whatever it is that Scooter Braun does to actually earn a living. For Assignment Desk Weekend, I'm Calvin McCullough.
2: Junior, I told you, I'm not going to your wedding because of a thing called Iran, all right? I'll go to the next one. Okay, bye. It's like people don't understand how busy I am these days. Zelensky, sorry, I can't deal with this. I got a thing called Iran. Taiwan, hi, yeah. No, sorry, I need those weapons for a thing called Iran. Take you on a date? A date? Melania, I got a thing called Iran. Ah, jeez, not this guy again. Hello?
3: Donald, it's Beebe. Quit stalling. It's time to do the thing.
2: What thing?
3: The thing you've been talking about.
2: Oh, that thing. Well, you see, the thing is, I got a thing.
3: Another thing?
2: A thing called Cuba.
4: President Woman, why did you bomb Ohio?
5: If we continue to pump CO2 into the atmosphere, temperatures could rise worldwide.
6: Order all industries to produce even more CO2.
5: Why?
6: Because I'm cold.
5: President Woman, did I do something to upset you?
6: I'm fine.
5: You don't seem fine. You cut off all trade with us.
6: Maybe I just don't feel like trading with you anymore.
5: I'm sorry for whatever it is I did wrong.
6: I said I'm fine!
7: It's that time of month again. This could mean nuclear war.
5: Don't worry. I put the launch codes in a pickle jar.
6: Come on! I want to nuke them! No! I love them. Let's increase their foreign aid.
5: The deficit has gotten out of control. We need to cut something.
6: I can't think of anything we can cut. I guess we'll have to raise taxes.
8: The streets will run red with the blood of Americans!
6: Why are you yelling at me?
8: We're at war!
9: Hey, don't cry. I surrender. War is over.
5: President Woman, you need to pick an economics plan.
6: Ew, this one is all numbers and math. I like this one. It's pretty.
5: That one is full communism. It will destroy this country.
6: It's got a puppy on it.
10: Don't let them underestimate you just because you're a woman. You've got this.
6: Thanks, old lady.

0: Okay, so our next candidate for our new children's pastor is a guy named Hassan. I have been looking over his resume. It is flawless. Okay, we are lucky to see him, and I hear he is interviewing at a few churches in town, so we gotta snag him up.
1: Perfect. You know what? I've never done an interview before, but I'm ready.
0: Yeah, Let's compete.
1: Bring him in.
0: I'll go get him. Welcome in.
2: What's going on, brother?
0: It's nice to meet you. You can take a seat right there. Wow. Diversity. Hi. So we have been looking over your resume, and wow, it is impressive. Tell us a bit about yourself.
2: I'm super passionate about working with children, and I have 15 years of experience. I am Somali.
0: Somalian?
1: Huh.
0: Oh, my goodness. I love Akon. What a talented artist. Mogadishu, the capital city. Beautiful. I've never been in person, but I have seen some high-definition pictures. And
1: yeah. And tell us why you relocated to Springfield.
2: My job, it basically ended up ending very abruptly. Very surprisingly.
0: So, this economy.
2: And so, yeah, my family just happened to move down here from Minneapolis.
1: Minneapolis?
0: Beautiful summers. I mean, oh my goodness, it's like God's country down there. Oh, it looks like you have a lot of experience with kids.
2: Yeah, I ran a daycare center, so it was...
1: Okay, all right. So let me get this straight. You're from Somalia.
2: Yeah.
1: And you just moved down here from Minneapolis.
2: Correct.
1: Where you ran a daycare center that got shut down abruptly, and you're
0: my boxes.
1: Applying for the job as children's pastor at Springfield First. Do I have that correct? It sounds like those kids are really leering a lot.
0: Yes,
1: at the calls at the daycare center.
0: Daycare center.
1: That you were that there was a real daycare
0: learning
1: center.
0: A lot. They were learning a lot. It's like, how did God move all of these Mogadishu mountains for you to end up in this office, you know?
1: Yeah. You know what, Nick? Surely, this is part of God's plan.
0: Surely it is. I just have one question for you.
1: Yes.
0: When can you start? We just found our children's pastor.
1: What? You have a second?

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15: Well, there's some good news with the next younger generation. At least I think it's good news. Where according to the latest health reports, they show that the Gen Zers continue to move away from consuming different drugs like alcohol and tobacco and living a more healthier lifestyle, which is really good news. But just like anything, if you do too much of a good thing, is it really good for you? According to the latest headlines, the younger generation's no longer spending their Friday and Saturday nights at the bar spending hundreds of dollars on drinks, but instead are looking at $300 a month gym memberships on a regular basis. Say what? According to the new health and social trends, that many younger individuals are actually hanging out and mingling within gyms and making the workouts the new hangout place. At the end of the day, it's a really good sign that so many are focused on their personal health, wanting to be healthy, and looking at their longevity of success. But there's still a little part of me that says that sometimes you have to walk away from the hard work and actually just enjoy life a little bit. Because sometimes ambition can turn into obsession, and obsession is never a good thing. What do you think?
16: 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We report what matters without apology. Written by people who actually believe what you believe. Town Hall tells the stories the corporate press buries. From President Trump to Capitol Hill. 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
19: My own bride, who was talking about just a couple of days ago, when are gas prices going to start correcting? And I said, babe, it's going to happen when the war is dealt with and settled. But even in the cabinet meeting this week, the president making clear we are at all-time production highs on liquid natural gas and self-production of oil. So what does affordability look like? My next guest says it will be the number one issue in the elections. Patrice Onwuka is back with us, chief economist for the Independent Women's Forum. And I just have to say again, thank you, Patrice, for hosting me and letting me come and bring the show to y'all's summit and gala a couple of weeks ago. What an amazing day. What an amazing night. But I'm not off on this. And my election instincts are rather good. I have a long track record of kind of really having my finger on the pulse. This is going to, if we do not deal with Iran with a decisive victory that is clear and complete, I think by no later than July 4th, I think I wanted it to be done by Memorial Day, but by no later than July 4th, the domino effect of what that does to oil production, refinement, gas prices, availability, all the rest of it, starts to back up into the fall schedule. And if we're still paying $4 a gallon for gas in November, I think it's going to be a very bad day for Republicans.
20: I agree with you. And that's because, you know, gas prices are the most relevant, timely, and important, you know, economic metric that regular Americans look at when they think about who they want to be in power and in leadership.

0: for more information.
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3: 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It's not an option.
1: 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Unsung Hero, a For King and Country film starring Candace Cameron Bure and Terry O'Quinn.
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7: With SRN News, I'm Ron Taylor. Israeli airstrikes on southern Lebanon Saturday killed 9 people, including 3 Lebanese military members. This according to the Lebanese army and state media. Lebanon's president condemning the strike as a violation of sovereignty. An airstrike on a vehicle killed a brigadier general, a captain, and another soldier. The Israeli military said it targeted a vehicle moving suspiciously near soldiers. Another strike killed 6 people in a village the Iranian-backed Hezbollah militant group has rejected, the latest ceasefire that was brokered by the U.S. Iran has fired ballistic missiles and drones toward Bahrain and Kuwait. That's according to Bahrain's government. The U.S. said yesterday that it intercepted several aimed at Gulf allies and the Strait of Hormuz. Bahrain called Tehran to stop what it called a serious escalation. Iran said it targeted the U.S. military, and its foreign ministry accused the U.S. of attacking surveillance facilities as well. This is SRN.
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10: 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This product is not intended to diagnose, treat, cure, or prevent any disease. Well, there's some good news with the next younger generation. At least I think it's good news. Where according to the latest health reports, they show that the Gen Zers continue to move away from consuming different drugs like alcohol and tobacco and living a more healthier lifestyle, which is really good news. But just like anything, if you do too much of a good thing, is it really good for you? According to the latest headlines, the younger generation's no longer spending their Friday and Saturday nights at the bar spending hundreds of dollars on drinks, but instead are looking at $300 a month gym memberships on a regular basis. Say what? According to the new health and social trends, that many younger individuals are actually hanging out and mingling within gyms and making the workouts the new hangout place. At the end of the day, it's a really good sign that so many are focused on their personal health, wanting to be healthy, and looking at their longevity of success. But there's still a little part of me that says that sometimes you have to walk away from the hard work and actually just enjoy life a little bit. Because sometimes ambition can turn into obsession, and obsession is never a good thing. What do you think?
12: 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We report what matters without apology. Written by people who actually believe what you believe. Town Hall tells the stories the corporate press buries. From President Trump to Capitol Hill. 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Join the movement at townhall.com. 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
13: Freedom has a frequency. 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
0: He is part of the Success Sequence program, teaching abstinence until marriage. And Scott is a longtime friend. In fact, when I was just a local host in Chicago a long time ago, Scott, I think I was producing for Sandy Rios.
6: You were producing for Sandy Rios, yeah. And then you had your own show, and I was on Sandy's show and your show.
0: Yeah. And then I moved to New York, and your daughter worked for our radio station. And yeah. Like we've just known each other forever. So thank you for all that you've done. And this, I think the importance of this summit, and if you want to know more about it, it's turningpointed.com. TurningPointEd, you could think about it like that way, turningpointed.com. I think that when you're talking about education reform, and I've been approached in recent weeks by, you know, homeschool groups and charter school groups and people that are working hard to reform classrooms and teachers' unions and all kinds of things. I'm not a this is how it should be done to the exclusion of everything else and one size fits all for everybody. I've never thought that, partly because my own educational path went through public school, Christian school experience that wasn't that good, homeschool experience for a couple of years, and then eventually back into the Christian school system when my mom was contracting cancer and she actually ended up dying my junior year of high school. But I know that kids learn in different ways, and this is what I say on the show all the time. It is not the teacher's responsibility. It is not the school district's responsibility. It is not anybody else's responsibility to see to it that your children are properly educated. It is your responsibility. And if they're in the public school classroom, then you know what they're being taught, and you are engaging that, and you're talking about it, and you're flushing it out with them. But if they're in your home, you're doing it in your home. You gotta do the same thing. So, having said that, what I like about Turning Point's program is that it looks like what you guys are going to do here in a couple of weeks is have resources available for people that span the gamut. So educators, parents, pastors, Christian educators, public school educators, wherever you are on the spectrum, there's going to be encouragement, instruction, motivation, challenge that's going to help you in the process. Am I misreading that?
6: No, that's absolutely right. And you've probably seen the list of speakers, Kevin. 28 speakers. I mean, it's
0: some
6: amazing.
0: Real lightweight blowhards like Al Mohler, you know.
6: Yeah. They've got Al Mohler and John Stone Street and Megan Basham, Riley Gaines, Erica Kirk, Congresswoman Mary Miller. She's fantastic. Hutz Hertzberg will be one of the speakers. Erwin Lutzer, John Amanachuku. Scott, it's going to be seriously, it is really going to be great. And the thing I want to point out about, I love Turning Point Education. I have told Hutz, who's a good friend, you know, if I wasn't doing what I was doing now, I would want to be doing what he is doing. I think it's absolutely fundamental. It's the educational system in America absolutely needs to be overhauled. And Turning Point Education is on mission, right? That is their primary mission, is to revive the American educational system and bring it back to its roots and God honoring and putting God at the center of everything that we're doing with our kids, because you think about what the kids are suffering through. You hear all this stuff about mental illness, right, and depression and suicide and all of that, and well, of course, we shouldn't be surprised at that, right? We've removed God from the center of culture, from the center of education, and our kids are lost. And so I love the theme of this conference. It's called Courage in Our Convictions, Cultivating Clarity in Chaos. Kevin, that's what they need. Yeah. They need clarity in the chaos, right? And that's what Turning Point Education is all about. That's what our ministry is all about. That's why we partner with Turning Point. We're privileged and thrilled to be partnering with Turning Point. We have since they began. And, you know, Charlie was so good. I think one of the reasons, Kevin, why Charlie impacted so many people is just what you were saying just a moment ago, the clarity of truth. He was so good at cutting through the noise and lifting up the truth with clarity. And so that's what this conference is all about.
0: And doing it in a winsome way. That
6: absolutely.
0: You know, if you watch any amount of his videos from his college visits, you know, you had really hostile kids stepping up to the microphone. He's Scott Phelps. I'm Kevin McCullough. If you want more information, it's TurningPointEd.com. TurningPointED.com.
13: 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Next, That Kevin Show with Kevin McCullough.
14: I was a child when I was abducted by the Arabs. My parents used to own livestock, and my mother would do all the cooking for us. I don't remember the year that I was captured. There had never been any problems in our village. Then one day, all of a sudden, we heard that there were Arabs attacking Dinka villages throughout the south. We were so worried, we could not even sleep at night. It was a big concern to my mother and my father. We were told that these Arabs were heavily armed and would kill all the animals and people when they would attack. We were very scared. Then one morning, they attacked our village. We scattered in different directions and I ran, but I was captured. My entire village was burned down, and I've never seen a member of my family since. Then I was taken north into slavery. My eyes saw horrific things on that trip to the north. Women were raped right in front of us. Men were beaten, and four men were killed because they tried to fight back. They were shot dead before our eyes. Once at the slave master's house, I was pretty much starved and worked brutal hours every single day doing difficult and very, very hard work. There was no relief. And then they raped me. My slave master did not think of me as a human. He would not even let me go to the hospital when I fell sick. And one day, I heard that there was a slave retriever from CSI close by. How I wanted to be free. That retriever secured my freedom. And thank God, I was able to return to South Sudan. Thank you to each of you who helped the slaves be free. But please don't stop until we get them all.
0: And may I just add that we are so thankful that you have been part of the team that has helped us liberate more than 45 slaves this year already. Of the 192 that are on the list, 45 of them have been liberated, and we have more that we are about to embark upon to do. You may know the violence in Sudan is very dangerous right now, and yet our slave liberators are more committed than ever to getting them out. To get them to safety and to get them to be reunited with their family. If you'd like to help us, here's the number, 888-342-1010, 888-342-1010, 888-342-1010, or go to bringherhome.org for all the details. 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
18: 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We'll be right back.

0: Well, good day to you. It's Joel with the King Country dropping in to let you know that our brand new film, Unsung Hero, is in theaters now.
1: It's Luke here. We've teamed up with the creators of Jesus Revolution to bring you this adventure of a lifetime. It's a powerful, true story about a family uniting, growing in their faith, and facing the impossible together.
0: In theaters now, unsunghero.movie.

0: back, ladies and gentlemen. That Kevin Show, thatkevinshow.com. Everything there, never behind a paywall. We always want you to have access to all the good stuff that we do. And you already heard from our next guest earlier in the show, their brand new song, Parking Lot, which comes from an album titled Turpentine Mind Side A. Welcome back, Zach White and Maggie. We always appreciate you guys being with us. Sometimes you're able to talk to us. Sometimes we just get to hear your music, but it's always fun to have you.
1: Thank you, Kevin. So good to be back.
2: Yeah, thanks for having us.
0: I love the way you just go for the obvious, the non-esoteric, just in-your-face titles on whatever it is that you're doing. Please explain for the less initiated what the Turpentine Mind is.
1: So it comes from a lyric in one of the songs that'll come out on Side B, the basically the full album release, which will be in August, last Wednesday in August. And I don't know, turpentine is such a fascinating substance to me. You know, obviously people think of it these days around art, used as a paint thinner, but it's also been used as medicine. It's been used as lamp fuel. It's so fascinating. So,
2: not that it should have been used as a medicine, but
1: true,
2: it has
1: but,
2: been.
1: Yeah. Exactly.
0: And probably shouldn't be used as lamp fuel now. But yes.
1: probably not. But it has been throughout history, and sometimes I feel like the variety of songs that we like to sing about, and the most common question I feel like we get when they go, when people listen to our songs is, where'd you come up with that idea? And
0: right.
1: I figured, well, something as diverse as turpentine might describe what's going on in these brains.
0: Well, for people that may go, wait a minute, do I know them from somewhere? Yes, they've had a couple of fun LPs out already. But you also, if you are familiar with the Keith and Kristen Getty touring group, they've been part of every Christmas tour, every hymns mm-hmm. tour for the last number of years. In fact, I believe that you two met in the Getty band. Is that correct?
2: Actually, before that, we were both at Belmont, and we met in the bluegrass ensemble.
0: Belmont. Very, very
2: so
0: good.
2: A match made in Nashville.
0: Well, one of you was working for Getty before the other one, though.
1: Yes.
2: Yeah, I started in 2018.
1: Take a guess. Between the two of us, which would you hire first, Kevin?
2: Yeah. I started in 2012.
0: Yeah. All right.
1: And well, then I weaseled my way in just not long after.
0: If you've been to any of the live shows, you know that these are two incredibly talented musicians. And I think it's so fun that you have your own thing going on in simultaneous concert with them, because you really bring a lot to what they do. But you also have this kind of, let's just call it, fun and imaginative side that you don't, we don't get a lot of this in music anymore. And I was thinking about you guys actually as, and don't be insulted by this because some people are, but as the American Idol season was winding down and Hannah Harper was sprinting to the finish, she is a bluegrass musician from a church-going family that did bluegrass music their entire life. I believe she plays the same little gadget you've got there.
1: Oh, yeah.
0: Maggie.
2: Mandolin.
0: Violin. But mandolin and all of the people in the family play stuff. There is a capacity and an appetite for what you guys are turning out on that level. But you like to have fun. What goes into your songwriting styles? We're going to hear songs on this album that cover what types of stories and narratives.
1: Yeah. So this album specifically, there's kind of a subcontext about friendship. That was kind of the main thing. Maybe it's being in our 30s, and you know, friendships kind of change in an interesting way as people start to have families and things of that sort. But it also feels like it's a national conversation right now to talk about the loneliness epidemic and things of that sort.
0: Yeah, it's true.
1: So I wanted to write a whole bunch of songs that just show different lights on the ideas of friendship. Parking Lot Vacation, a little bit less of that one, but the other song we'll do, To the End, was kind of the impetus for the rest of them that way. It's literally about sticking by friends, even when you have disagreements. I think it's so vital that part of being in a relationship with people, even in friendship, is recognizing their differences and working together through that. So there's some of that side, but then there's also a lot of, I can't help but write a joke. I've tried over and over. The amount of times Keith Getty has asked me to write a hymn for them, and I just can't avoid putting some quippy little line in there. It's why nobody's singing my songs on a Sunday morning. Sunday night, all the time, but
0: that's
1: Sunday
0: right.
1: morning, maybe not.
0: The hymn sing request, the Zach White's tunes get requested often.
1: Right. But so we've got fun ones. Like one of my favorites that just released on the new record, is called Buddha from Muskuta. And it's, mostly about the experiential wisdom from friends of an older age, people I grew up with, using the framework of like an old farmer in the small town outside St. Louis where I grew up.
2: Although it started by us going to visit his family, and we would always pass by Muskuta, Illinois. And he just says, it'd be really funny to have a song called Buddha from Muskuta. And I didn't think much else of it. And then he appeared one day with a song.
0: There you go. And friends, yeah. You're watching. You just saw some of the sausage get made there. That's how it happens.
1: That's it. But it's a real fun time. I mean, the second half of the album that'll come out in August starts to get even a little bit weirder. I mean, we have a song about a bear that fought in World War II on this.
0: Well, true or not, you have a presidential historical figure highlighted in one of the songs. Which one?
2: Yeah.
1: So that'll be coming out the first Wednesday in August, just before the full album. It's about President William Taft, because I love William Taft.
0: One of the all-time well-known presidents.
1: That's the whole reason, Kevin, I decided to write a song about it. Because most people only know him for one thing, getting stuck in the bathtub.
0: Yeah.
1: You know, maybe they might know that the 1912 election with him and Teddy Roosevelt, where they split the ticket. But what most people don't know is they were almost professionally best friends before that, and then they ended up fighting against each other after. The story ends well, and that there seems to have been a reconciliation. But anywho, Taft always wanted to be a judge, so I wrote a song about him because he's the only person. Yeah, he was the only person who was both president and Supreme Court justice. Only man that's ever done that, and he was Supreme Court justice after his presidency.
0: Right.
1: So the kind of joke and the fantasy song version is, and we'll have an amazing video for this, where I play William Taft stuck in the bathtub, but also stuck in this political career I do not wish to have.
0: Maggie, did he ask permission before starring as Taft in the bathtub? I don't know how. If I proposed that to my bride, I don't think she'd go for it at all. She'd be like, nope, not happening.
1: Budget constraints on actors makes it really easy for those decisions to get made.
0: That's how you talked her into it, I see.
1: Yeah. Okay. I'll happily hire someone for this amount of money.
0: Yeah. Well, it is always so much fun to have you guys on, and for this year to be playing for us live, which we've not had a ton of musicians do that, but it's a lot of fun. Anyway, take a break. Zaggy, when we come back, stay here.
3: Stick around for more of That Kevin. Next.
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8: 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Terrell Hills, San Antonio, Military City, USA.
10: News this hour from Town Hall. I'm Ron Taylor. There are reports of intercepted Iranian missiles and drones targeted at Bahrain and Kuwait.
11: Air raid sirens in Bahrain as Iranian missiles and drones head for Gulf neighbors, including Kuwait. Bahrain's government says those missiles were intercepted and called on Iran to immediately cease attacks on its Gulf neighbors. The statement came hours after the U.S. military said it shot down Iranian ballistic missiles and drones launched toward the Strait of Hormuz and Gulf Arab allies on Friday and struck some of the Islamic Republic's coastal surveillance radar sites in response. I'm Julie Walker.
10: Ebola is affecting the lives of Congolese citizens.
12: A wedding in Bunia, Congo, where Ebola continues to strike down citizens. The bride says she was disappointed when only 50 people out of 300 guests were allowed to enter the church. But Bunia in eastern Ituri province is where Congolese officials say many of the Ebola cases in the country exist. Authorities in the country are calling it an active community transmission after 71 new cases were confirmed within 24 hours. I'm Donna Water.
10: The body of an Auburn University student who had been missing in Japan for a week has been found. James Higginbotham was on a family trip when he disappeared, leading to a search by police and local volunteers. Last seen at the Kyoto train station May 29th, his mother Nancy shared on social media Saturday that his body had been found by a volunteer search and rescue group. His mother has said he walked away from his parents after she used ChatGPT to find restaurants and sites in the area as he was opposed to AI. News and analysis at townhall.com.
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10: World Cup fans who thought they scored free tickets will now have to pay full price.
14: FIFA has canceled World Cup tickets issued to about 60 fans who mistakenly got them for free because of a website error during the checkout process. Soccer's ruling body issued a statement saying it regrets the error and any inconvenience caused, adding that those tickets remain reserved for the fans who were affected to buy at the agreed price. The tickets were sold through the official World Cup site on May 21st. It's the latest glitch in an often controversial World Cup ticketing program. The Attorneys General of New York and New Jersey are investigating FIFA for possible violations of consumer protection laws. I'm Marcela Sanchez.
10: Taylor Swift has released a new song for Disney and Pixar's Toy Story 5. The song is co-produced by Jack Antonoff and frequent collaborator and could be an Oscar contender. This is townhall.com. High-profile guests are expected in New York City Monday night for Game 3 of the NBA Finals.
15: President Trump will be at his golf club, Trump National, in Bedminster, New Jersey this weekend. On Monday, he's scheduled to head into New York City to Madison Square Garden to catch the NBA Finals.
16: I think the Knicks have an amazing team, the way they played. Started off slow and it just got stronger and stronger.
15: The Knicks will host the San Antonio Spurs in Game 3. Also scheduled to attend, New York City Mayor, Democrat Socialist Zoran Mamdani.
10: Correspondent Laura Winters. The screwworm fly is detected in Texas decades after the cattle threat was largely eradicated in the U.S. The Department of Agriculture and Brooke Rollins confirming that the New World screwworm fly has reached South Texas. The first time in decades that the parasite with flesh-eating larvae has threatened the nation's cattle industry, and only the third time it's appeared in the U.S. in that time. More on these stories at townhall.com. I'm Ron.
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31: The last generation. I'll just speak as an evangelical. I mean, we kind of went from the era of the original founders of the religious right, the Billy Grahams, the Pat Robertsons before he got senile when he was older, Jerry Falwell Seniors, D. James Kennedys. We went from them to Bill Hybels, Rick Warren, and Joel Osteen. You know, and so we basically just took a generation off. You know, we traded in, you know, Francis Schaeffer, for the purpose driven life. And so we just took a generation off from serious discipleship.
32: And made it all about me, right? Yep, how can I have 100%. My best life? Me, yep. The selfie stick.
31: Yep. I mean, the two biggest reasons people leave a church nowadays are because of how we're going to dress and what music we're going to play, not because of doctrine or anything of that nature. So that's just the definition of a me centered, church. And so we're in a place right now where we are ripe for the pickings. And I think that, I think our Lord is using this as a sifting. I think when you look throughout history, throughout prophetic history, even at the dawn of the Christian church, you always see there's a sifting before there's a mobilization. That you see the master gardener kind of prunes things and finds out who's really interested, who's really committed, who's really down for the struggle. And then the shofar sounds. And that's a painful process. Woo! And we're undergoing that right now. Charlie's murder and the aftermath, I think, is the latest sifting. Frankly, I'm praying it's the last one because I can't. I can't take any more of what's happened to people I just have spent much of my career liking, knowing, and admiring, like Tucker Carlson. That's the worst heel turn since Hulk Hogan became Hollywood Hogan. Okay, I can't take many more of these, you know, so I'm kind of hoping that this might be the last round of siftings, and it's go time, and we can get back on offense, because this is the part we're in right now, and it's a painful process.
32: Yeah, so we're in a position of offense, not defense. Offense, meaning right now, well, it doesn't really feel like an offense when I look around. It feels like, you're right, there are people like you, people like me, who, I mean, I'm digging my heels in. I can see the oppression all around me, yet I have such a determination on the inside, mm-hmm. such a leaning forward, such a sense of hope that there is still hope and that God is real. And I'm like, pick me, Lord, I go, right? So I see that, I sense that. And yet I'm very much looking around at the culture, the larger culture, and it's kind of a back on our heels, just the new normal, you know, life is busy and bustling. Yep. What say you?
31: Yeah. And then, you know, but then there are signs, you know, I woke up this morning, first text I received this morning, Kathy, my good friend, Dr. Jeremiah Johnston at Prestonwood Baptist in Dallas, Texas, sent me a note, his book, on the Jesus discoveries, the greatest archaeological, confirmations of the gospels, is number one on the New York Times bestseller list this morning. And so, you know, those are I think those are the little mustard seeds that our Lord plants to say, just hang in there. I'm at work. We're working here. But first, we need to have tryouts. We got to see who really wants to be on the team. And as Charlie used to quote from the prophet Isaiah all the time, and you just kind of paraphrased it a second ago, I think first we got to find out who's willing to say, here I am, Lord, send me.
32: Yeah, absolutely. And we know in the book of James that trials and tribulations come so that we can learn to persevere. And with perseverance comes this mm-hmm. sense of determination and strength. Let me tell you, I have never been stronger in my faith for the Lord as I have going through my own senatorial race and not coming out the way I wanted, and then looking at, you know, what is going on in the culture and still deciding I'm showing up and I'm ready and I'm leaning in. So again, Lord, pick me. Here I am. Use me. Guys, you are listening to the Kathy Barnett Show. I have Steve Dace. We're going to pivot real hard when we come back on the other side, but I just wanted to start off with first things first, talking about, you know, the thing that I believe that matters the most, and that is the fact that the spirit world is as real as the tangible world. You're listening to the Kathy Barnett Show. I'll be right back.
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7: Tomorrow is the 82nd anniversary of D-Day, when Americans and Allied troops invaded southern France, displaced the Nazis, and eventually won the war. I've always wondered if that war would have turned out differently if today's media had reported on it. The House on Wednesday voted to impose the War Powers Act on President Trump, forbidding him from achieving total victory in Iran. Iran won't surrender. Ultimately, it should be up to the Arab and Muslim states in the region to wipe out the fanatical Iranian leadership, but Muslim solidarity appears more important than removing the world's top sponsor of terrorism. Writing in the Wall Street Journal, former Secretary of State Condoleezza Rice says, quote, "The war against Iran has been a limited war, and its outcome is likely to be inconclusive. But it has achieved enough to produce a far better Middle East. The three-month military campaign degraded Iran's ability to project power by significantly damaging its conventional forces, missile stockpiles, and proxies," unquote. Yes, but Iran may yet build a nuclear weapon, and then what? I think we know. I'm Cal Thomas.
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32: Hello, everyone. We are back. You're listening to the Kathy Barnett Show. No safe spaces around here, people. And I am joined by Steve Dace. He is the national radio host of the Steve Dace Show. I'm having a hard time talking. I don't know what that is. But nonetheless, thank you so much, Steve, for being here with me.
31: Of course. You bet.
32: So earlier this week, we had a DOJ development, a really big development. One of Dr. Fauci's advisors, David Morans, I believe you how you pronounce his name, was charged with conspiracy, destroying records, concealing documents, all in order to receive those gain of function, grants during, COVID, and if indicted, he could face, you know, the remainder of his life. And I'm thankful for some movement on holding people accountable, but I had to go and Google, who's David Morans? I know Dr. Fauci, and I think most of us want Dr. Fauci's head. I don't care how you take it. Not literally, I don't want his head, but we want him held accountable. Do you think Dr. Fauci is next? Do you think this is just the breadcrumbs that the Trump administration, the Trump DOJ is using to the next step is Dr. Fauci?
31: I certainly think it is possible. And this kind of does tie into what we were just discussing a second ago, Kathy, in that, you know, this is again, you know, if your worldview begins with the fact that the creator of the universe supernaturally intervened into human history to raise a dead man to life, all right? Mm-hmm. Then nihilism and we can all be skeptical and have moments of doubt and pessimism, but nihilism and defeatism just cannot be part of your worldview because, you know, you just never know when that stone might roll away. I think a lot of us thought, and as far as I know, I'm the only person that's written two best-selling books on the scamdemic. And so I think a lot of us had kind of given up hope that there was going to be any kind of justice here or anything whatsoever until we woke up with this news out of the blue 2 days ago. And what I find just so hilarious about it, you know, and again, if the universe is made in the image of its creator, then it has a purpose, and it has his purposes in intertwined into it. It's part of its fabric and DNA, right? And so that would mean, despite the fact we get frustrated, it may not happen in the timetable we want or in the ways we want, but ultimately his universe bends to justice. And you just see it in this story. Out of nowhere, I mean, when I read this story by David Morins, it reminded me of Ned Beatty's Otis in the Christopher Reeve Superman movie when I was a kid. I loved so much. All right. And Anthony Fauci's like Lex Luthor. Right. He's got the whole thing figured out. The plan is foolproof. And Otis just comes along and slips on a banana peel and blows the whole thing up. Right. I mean, this guy literally put into emails, "You're never going to catch us. Fauci burned all the evidence and hid it all. He's too good at it. You're never going to catch us, guys." And he put it in a Gmail account. Hillary Clinton wow. thinks that's hilarious. Okay. Yeah. I mean, it's just, I mean, you could not make this stuff up, you know? And so, you know, our sins have a way of finding us out. So, you know, this guy has a choice to make. Does he want to spend the rest of his natural life in prison, or is he going to start singing like a bird? You know, 'cause you're right. This could work like a RICO case where you kind of start with the associates and you pinch them, and then you start working your way up through the criminal organization here, in order to get to the real masterminds. 'Cause folks are like, I ain't going out like that. I'm not going to prison for y'all. And that's what you're kind of hoping that Mr. Morins does. Even if that's not what happens, and he's the scalp we get, it's still a very high value scalp. It's way more justice than any of us thought we were going to get even 48 hours ago. And so I think I would say this too to audiences like yours. Celebrate all victories. All right. There's no such thing as an ugly win, and there's no such thing as a good loss. All losses suck. All right. There's no good losses. All right. There's never been one. Never felt better after a loss in my life. All right.
32: Absolutely.
31: All right. Show me a good loser. I'll show you a loser. Okay.
32: I know.
31: All right. So celebrate all victories. All right. Don't immediately go, but then nothing else will happen. Don't do that. Don't do
32: that.
31: Yeah. All right. Don't
32: do that. Well, you know, I mean, but again, I agree. When I lost that race to Dr. Oz, I was about to win. Yep. I passed both of them in all the polls. And I know people like, oh, God has plans. Yes, but Jesus and I have had a number of come to Jesus meetings after that election. I did exactly what I was instructed to do. So you're right. Right. No, there are no good losses, and we should celebrate all wins. And yet I believe that an antidote to what we experienced during 2020 and those 4 years, you know, just the brazen disregard for mm-hmm. law and the value of life. I believe a huge antidote to that is sunlight. And I believe a huge antidote to that is holding these people accountable. And I cannot think of a way that is, you know, a larger shot in the arm mm-hmm. than getting Fauci. And the clock is ticking. He has until May 11th, right after the DOJ made that announcement that they charged one of

0: Senate Permanent Subcommittees on Investigations. He just put out a report entitled Unmasked: How Biden Health Officials Purposely Turn a Blind Eye Toward COVID-19 Vaccine Safety Signals. And I know there are so many of you who took that jab and you just don't want to believe. But let me read a little bit for you. Document, this is part of the executive summary, documents produced by the Department of Health and Human Services. I'm just kind of paraphrasing. You can go out there and look at it. I will have this. If you're watching me on YouTube or Rumble, you will see this document. I will post it out there for you. I'm skipping through right now. Nonetheless, this document was produced by the Department of Health and Human Services, Senior Medical Officer and Safety Data Mining Developer of the FDA, provided updated data analysis technique that identified dozens of statistically significant safety signals for adverse events mm-hmm. associated with the COVID-19 vaccine, specifically on March 26, 2021. So this isn't something they just found out yesterday, people, but March 26, 2021, the FDA, when they were pushing these jabs, they had enough information that showed that the COVID-19 data inhibited the detection of safety signals for adverse events. Let me just read this real quick. Approximately 25 adverse events associated with the COVID-19 vaccines, including sudden cardiac death, Bell's palsy, pulmonary infraction, which is death of lung tissue. Let me just read this real quick and I'm going to turn it over to you, Steve. But I want people to see this, including back in March 26 of 2021, they knew they had the data that some of the adverse effects were including acute myocardial infarction from these vaccines, from Moderna vaccine, embolisms, thrombosis, dementia associated with the Pfizer vaccine, death and sudden death. Remember when these young boys were dropping dead suddenly? And everyone looked at the rest of us and said, oh, you're a radical. You don't know what you're talking about. Here's the document. It's been provided by the Department of Human Health and Services. I only have a little bit over a minute and a half right now, Steve, but I will give it to you and bring you back on the other side of the break to speak to it.
1: So, Kathy, they knew about this all along. The CDC set up an ancillary database to VAERS, the Vaccine Adverse Event Reporting System, because they knew that the thing was largely untrustworthy, that people had given up on it since they ignored it for so many years. So they set up their own database just for the COVID jab. It was called VSafe. And the data was readily available. It just didn't promote it. The media didn't report on it. And so they knew all along that the adverse events, an adverse event could mean anything that required a follow-up, medical appointment to a death, right? So it's a wide range of things.
0: Right.
1: But they found that about 7% of injections resulted in an adverse event. And when you consider almost 80% of American adults took at least one dose of that jab, that's an extraordinary safety breach.
0: 7%.
1: They would have never, ever let any other vaccine go for anything more than 1%, let alone mandates for 7% adverse event rate.
0: Okay, listen, I'm going to bring you back on the other side. But Steve just said what they knew was that at least 7% adverse effect, at least 7% of those who took the jab had an adverse event. Now lay that on top of roughly 85% of the nation took the jab. Lay that on top mm-hmm. of they were advocating for pregnant women to take the jab. Lay on top of that they were advocating for little children to take this jab. I mean, if you are not upset, you may be dead. You need to check your pulse. You're listening to the Kathy Barnett Show. We'll be right back on the other side.
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1: With SRN News, I'm Ron Taylor. The New York Knicks lead the San Antonio Spurs 2-0 in the NBA Finals. The Knicks beat the Spurs 105-104 in a nail-biter in San Antonio Friday night to win their 13th straight playoff game. Game 3 heads back to Madison Square Garden Monday, where President Trump plans to be in attendance, among other celebrities. The upcoming World Cup will feature 48 teams and 104 matches across the United States, Mexico, and Canada. It's also representing a massive security challenge. The World Cup involves more countries and games than ever before, and it kicks off Thursday amid global tensions and mounting political violence. Authorities say a shooting near a busy street festival in Ohio has wounded at least 12 people. Toledo police say the shooting happened yesterday near the Old West End Festival, an annual gathering of live music and home tours in Toledo's historic district. This is SRN News.
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3: Guys, we have gone through the break and I'm still pissed. I cannot believe that we've allowed this to happen in our nation. You're listening to the Kathy Barnett Show. No safe spaces. And Steve, I'm gonna just kick it back over to you. Go ahead.
4: And again, I think it's important for people to know. I mean, the first bestseller I wrote about this, we had more footnotes than pages. And I've only ever used their own data, okay? I've never projected. I have no way of doing seroprevalence exams on my own. I have no way of following T-cell counts on my own. I cannot conduct my own labs. I've only ever used their own data from day one in pushing back on this narrative. That's why I cited their own data with VSafe. And on August, there are two dates that are very important for your audience to know. On August 8th, 2021, Rochelle Walensky went on CNN. Now, because it was CNN, a lot of people probably didn't watch it, okay?
3: Right.
4: But Rochelle Walensky on August 8th, 2021, went on CNN and admitted that the COVID vaccines no longer stop the spread of the COVID virus and that the fully vaccinated can both get and spread COVID. She admitted this to Wolf Blitzer on CNN on August 8th, 2021. 1 month later, almost to the day, on September 7th, 2021, is when President Biden issued one of the worst actions by a president in the history of this nation with his executive order mandating that if you work for a company of 100 or more employees, you cannot have a job unless you take an injection of these toxic genetic serums, which they already knew and already admitted did not work. So before we even get to the constitutional question of would there ever be a moment where civilization is so much at stake, where such a cataclysm is before us, that we would have to suspend this level of your civil liberties in order to preserve the species. Before we even get to that doomsday scenario, they were already forcing people to take a shot that they already knew did not work. So before we even have the constitutional arguments, this was all over a public health solution they already knew wasn't going to solve anything. They knew all along. They saw the safety markers all along. They were publishing them, actually, all along. It's just our own media was duplicitous and didn't want to cover it, acted as press agents for corporations. Entities like the New York Times went from being perpetually skeptical of corporations to just being nothing but wholly owned subsidiaries and PR firms for Big Pharma. This data was there all along.
3: What prevents them from doing it again? Hence the reason why I go back to, we got to get Fauci. What prevents them from doing it again? They got away with it.
4: Anybody who's been a parent for more than 5 minutes knows, if you don't punish bad behavior, you're going to get more of it. Okay?
3: Well, you are. As soon as this came out, right? And I was never skeptical of vaccines. I was always, inquisitive. I took, we never took the flu shot, just by the way, because we're very healthy people. But for my young children, I was never very skeptical. I got all the research. I picked and choose. I spreaded it out. It was a back and forth relationship with the pediatrician. And then COVID comes along. Now the vaccine is available. Now they want to give it to children. I walk in. I'm asking the pediatrician, could we have this dialogue of me asking questions? And all of a sudden she turned from being helpful to looking at me like I was as if I was enemy number one.
4: Yep.
3: Looking at me as if I had a third eye. So I had already decided we weren't going to take the vaccine. This was just an accumulation of events, but I really came to the conclusion we weren't taking this vaccine when the FDA came out saying they were in support of it. And I saw the people who were on the board or who were in executive positions at the FDA back in 2020. One of them was the exact same person who was working in the FDA during the opioid pandemic. So the same FDA of 2020 was the exact same FDA during the opioid epidemic. And I knew immediately in connecting these dots that I will not trust the government. Our founding fathers didn't even trust absolute power within the government. They were very schizophrenic to the point that they divested that power into as many branches as they possibly could. And now all of a sudden, we were supposed to just believe the experts.
4: I mentioned the term sifting, and I think that the shot was one of them. I think that the shot was a sifting, was a compliance test. I think what went on in the military is the shot was used to essentially weed out soldiers who would maybe one day not be willing to fulfill an order to, say, fire on their own citizens because they were resisting and unruly. I think I would estimate at least 80% of the soldiers who refused to take the shot did so because of their faith. And so this was a way to weed them out, to get rid of those who would not take compliance to the nth degree. And remember, that's to the left, compliance is now the highest virtue, right? You can just look at people and you can see they went from stay home, save lives, posting you don't want to kill grandma, posting themselves with a picture with a mask, posting their vax card, posting their Ukraine flag. All right, these are all
3: virtue signals.
4: They're all virtue signals, and they're all like proto versions. I mean, let's just say a time may come in the future. Right? And we have another moment where all the world governments decide, like a Thanos snap, to impose something on all their citizens.
3: Book of Revelations, maybe?
4: Yeah, I'm just speculating. And in the future, it might be an event again where no shots are fired, no contracts or treaties are signed, and all the nations of the world all decide, regardless of all their past divisions, that they're all going to enforce this one set of edicts upon all their people just the same. Well, there needed to be a test to see just how prepared and compliant the world may be for such a message. I'm just speculating that could also be another cause.
3: And I absolutely believe it will be. Why not?
4: They've billions of people just immediately rolled over or lacked the resistance to push back on this. And you mentioned earlier about 80% of American adults took this shot and at least one dose. And so when you have that level of compliance without any critical thinking or people in desperation, imagine we're never sure if you're at a point. I've risked a lot of things in this business. I've risked my job so many more times than I can count. Okay.
3: Right.
4: But if we're in the middle of a pandemic and lockdowns and we're not even sure we're going to be able to leave our homes again, and you're going to take a potential poison because you're concerned you're going to lose your job when you may not even be able to leave your house again in the future, kids may never go back to school. If you aren't able to resist at that moment with your future uncertain, how many people, Kathy, are going to be able to resist in the future when they say that this will make your future certain if you do it? It's going to be an even smaller number is what it will be.
3: I mean, it was certainly a test, I believe. And I believe for the majority of Americans, they failed. For the majority of the world, they failed that test. But I like to see the glass half full. And so I'm like, what about that 15% right. of us, though?
4: But hey, that's still a lot of people. On a planet
3: that's
4: of eight,
3: still a lot
4: on
3: of
4: a planet
3: people.
4: Of eight, on a planet of 8 billion people. All right, 15%.
3: Yes, that 15%.
4: That's
3: that
4: a lot
3: said,
4: of people.
3: No.
4: That would be one of the largest nations in the world, that 15% on a planet of 8 billion people.
3: I mean, just imagine what we've imprinted on our epigenetic. The fact that, you know, that has now been imprinted on our genes that get passed to the next
4: right,
3: generation,
4: right.
3: that you have that kind of sturdiness when the full force of the government is coming at you, when corporate, your job is hanging in the balance, when the social cues are all looking at you and you say, no, I'm not doing it.
4: Hey, 15% of 8 billion
3: ridiculous.
4: Is hundreds of millions of people. That's a lot of people.
3: Hundreds of millions of
4: yeah.
3: people. And so, again, I like to look at the glass half full. That's my personality. I cannot imagine living in a world that is without hope. And I think now one of the greatest weapons we have is our hope. I think it is intentional to bombard us with every sad, nihilistic event mm-hmm. and to present it as inevitable, to present it as the new normal. I think it's intentional of the impact that it has on a human soul
4: no doubt.
3: And how much of a resistance we're willing to put forth.
4: You can always tell when it's conviction and when it's despair by what response it prompts of you. When your creator is convicting you, that's dumb, that's stupid, that's destructive, stop doing that, okay? Right? When he says that, it's a level of conviction for you to become and to do better, all right? It's an acknowledgement. Why do I stick with this vice? Why do I stick with this behavior? Why do I stick with this stinking thinking? I hate myself when I do this. Why do I keep going circling this drain? That conviction is what gives us the power to say, no, I'm not going back to that again. Despair renders you powerless. It says, you know what? I can't do anything. I'm stuck. In fact, I've dug myself such a huge hole already. Let me just keep digging. Since there's no way out, mm-hmm. I might as well go ahead and finish the task. And that's how you know the difference between conviction and despair. And a lot of what's being sold these days is despair.
3: Yes, it's despair. It's rage, division, it's loneliness. And let me tell you, I know this is a secular radio station. We are in the top 10 market in Philadelphia, and the show is being picked up across the nation. I'm very grateful for it. And yet, when someone talks about transgenderism, most of you don't even blink an eye. So don't blink an eye when I say Jesus Christ is the way, the truth, and the life. And he has given me personally a tremendous amount of hope. I come out of great despair. I crawled from underneath a rock, and I have found peace and joy and hope in the times of great storms. Because of one man who is still alive, that's Jesus. You're listening to The Kathy Barnett Show. I will see you on the other side.
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7: Tomorrow is the 82nd anniversary of D-Day, when Americans and Allied troops invaded southern France, displaced the Nazis, and eventually won the war. I've always wondered if that war would have turned out differently if today's media had reported on it. The House on Wednesday voted to impose the War Powers Act on President Trump, forbidding him from achieving total victory in Iran. Iran won't surrender. Ultimately, it should be up to the Arab and Muslim states in the region to wipe out the fanatical Iranian leadership, but Muslim solidarity appears more important than removing the world's top sponsor of terrorism. Writing in the Wall Street Journal, former Secretary of State Condoleezza Rice says, quote, "The war against Iran has been a limited war and its outcome is likely to be inconclusive, but it has achieved enough to produce a far better Middle East. The three-month military campaign degraded Iran's ability to project power by significantly damaging its conventional forces, missile stockpiles, and proxies," unquote. Yes, but Iran may yet build a nuclear weapon, and then what? I think we know. I'm Cal Thomas.
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18: Biggest terror threat in this country is white men, most of them radicalized right up to the right.
19: I thought he should have punched him in the face. I said, even if you lost, he insulted your wife.
18: Yes.
19: He came down the escalator and called Mexicans rapists and murderers. He said, well, what do you think I should have done? I said, I think you should have punched him in the face and then gotten out of the race. No. You would have been a hero.
20: I'd like to punch him in the face. I said, if we were in high school, I'd take him behind the gym and beat the hell out of him.
21: Punch some people in the face!
22: When was the last time an actor assassinated a president?
23: They're still going to have to go out and put a bullet in Donald Trump, and that's a fact.
24: Look, as his character is stabbed to death.
25: Where is John Wilkes Booth when you need him?
26: That's it right there, pulling up.
27: I have thought an awful lot about blowing up the White House.
28: A Missouri state senator is under investigation by the Secret Service after saying she hopes President Trump is assassinated.
29: I will go and take Trump out tonight.
30: And if you see anybody from that cabinet in a restaurant, in a department store, at a gasoline station, you get out and you create a crowd. And you push back on them. And you tell them they're not welcome anymore, anywhere.
3: Yeah, she can't even talk. Restaurant, gasoline. But this is a clip, a little bit over a two-minute clip from your show, Steve, that I was watching. And this is not the right. This is not conservatives. This is not MAGA. These are not Republicans. In fact, I've never heard Republicans say any of these kind of things. I'm around a lot of Republicans, and we are very broad brush. When Biden was opening up our country to 20 million illegals to just walk in, when he was putting boys and girls sports or boys next to our little daughters in showers, and we are shutting down businesses, shutting down schools while strip joints stayed open, we were furious. And yet I don't recall anyone on my side of the aisle speaking like this. Maybe there were, I don't know. I don't know everyone in the world, in the nation, but I don't recall seeing anyone speak like this. How do these people put the genie back in the box?
0: They don't.
3: How do they do it on their side?
0: They don't, and they're not going to. And maybe I'm not sure if your audience knows who Taylor Lorenz is, but she's a psycho. A psycho that used to work for, I think it's the New York Times or the Washington Post. And I mean, she's still wearing a mask in the year of our Lord 2026. And I've been watching online, Kathy, as she has been getting attacked from her own base for daring to go to the White House correspondence dinner and just be a polite guest and, and not basically not take part in the attempted assassination herself. All right. And the reason why that's key to note is, if they were to attempt, if they were to say, all right, guys, come on, we just use this rhetoric to be cynical, to win elections, all right, to humiliate our opponents, but let's be real here. We're not going to take this literally. It's not the King James, okay? That base of people would then just turn on them. And that's what you're seeing happen to Taylor Lorenz as we speak. So there is no putting the genie back in the bottle. There will be no toning it down. There will be none. And this is only going to get worse. And so this ideology is going to have to just be defeated. And I think when you tell people every day that Trump is literally Hitler, then sooner or later, enough of your people are going to think, well, that means I'm Bonhoeffer then. If Trump is literally Hitler, then I am Bonhoeffer. Right? And, you know, what sets Christianity apart from every other religion is twofold. Number one, that it begins with a historical claim. Did God intervene to raise a dead man to life? It doesn't start with a creed. It starts with a claim. Not a creed, a claim. If this event happened, move on to the next step. If it didn't, then stop there and cease and desist, and it's a lie, and there's no point in reconsidering it. All right? The second thing that Christianity has that no other religion has is that you have to love your neighbor as you love yourself. That doesn't mean you just don't confront lies. That doesn't mean that you don't confront counterfeit or even do so aggressively. But that ultimately there's a line where you're never permitted to hate your opponent as much as they hate you. You're never permitted to just wide swath demean and humiliate people because they're also made in the image of God, and therefore by the grace of Christ go you, right? That there's a limiting principle on our aggression. No other religion has a just war theory, for example, like Christianity does. They've never wrestled with what's a just war in Islam. Never wrestled with it. They won't. Okay? And so that higher law was imbued and embedded into our culture because we come from the European nations that were, you know, birthed in 1,000 years of Christendom. And so what you're seeing now, the more and more we depart from that ethic and become godless now, we're taking up a lot of the relics and characteristics of the pagan nations that preceded Christendom in the West. And we're in many respects, much of the left is more Druid, frankly, than it is American. And that's what you're watching. In every other ethical system, everything they're saying makes total sense. And you're never going to be able to shame them. You're not going to be able to embarrass them. I think that we can do it maybe successfully politically to win over normie voters who might be offended by it. But as long as we're doing it for that reason, fine. But if we really think that there's ever going to be a moment, stop and consider a guy walked in and indiscriminately just started shooting in a room where a bunch of their own media was, could hit them too. Okay. Their reaction, Chuck Todd's reaction was essentially, well, I'm not doing any more events where Trump is. That's a little, listen, look what she was wearing. She was asking for
3: it. Hey. Nora O'Donnell's on 60 Minutes reading the manifesto of a mentally ill person about our president to our president, right? Jimmy Kimmel joking about it immediately after.
0: I mean, they're essentially saying,
3: I agree with you.
0: Hey, the way you were dressed, woman, that mean you provoked these guys and their urges and they couldn't control themselves. What did you think was going to happen? That's the language of their side. And so it's not going to subside. It's going to have to be soundly and roundly defeated. And the public shaming.
3: But what is our response? Okay, I get it. They're not going
0: to
3: change.
0: Well, I'm going to get to that. Public shaming. Public shaming needs to be made great again. What you see accounts like Libs of TikTok do to all these teachers and healthcare professionals who celebrated Charlie's murder, outing them all by name. Hey, call their company and let them know that these are the people they've entrusted to educating your kids and putting needles in your kids' arms. And the amount of people that got fired for their jobs for that, that needs to return. All right, there has to be some form of a law of the jungle where you just don't, you know, as the great prophet Ice-T once said, you know, Twitter has given people the idea that they can get away with saying stuff. They used to get them punched in the mouth that they can say it now. All right. So we must socially stigmatize things. Political nihilism must be driven from polite society. It must be punished to the point that no one would, even if they thought about it, they would never air these thoughts because the societal cost of what they will pay for doing so is simply too high. And that's the first step right there, is we have to socially stigmatize this line of thought.
3: It sounds like cancel culture. Is that what you're saying we should do?
0: What I think is, if you're doing it against my beliefs, it's cancel culture. If I'm doing it against yours, then it's a righteous cause.
3: It's a righteous cause.
0: I like civil wars better when my side wins. That's kind of my rule.
3: You know what? Yeah. And I think that's where we have to be. I mean, I am unapologetic about what I know to be true, right? Yep. I'm not trying to find out. I'm not using cisgender. I'm a woman. I'm not trying to find out, you know, what is your pronoun. I don't care. My eyes are not lying to me. You are a man, Steve. And I don't care if it hurts your feelings. Now, I'm not walking around with heavy boots on and crushing eggshells intentionally, right? I'm just trying to live my life. Right. But we have to stop yielding ground. No one has to write a law to take away our rights. Most Americans are just abdicating it, just handing it over because I want to be polite.
0: Correct. We're gonna nice our way. We're gonna nicer than God our way out of a civilization here.
3: Nicer than God. Okay. Say it again, Steve.
0: We're gonna nicer than God our way out of a civilization is what's happening. And to me, if we had an intact social compact, then I would not be in favor of people losing their jobs for their political opinions. But we don't have an intact social compact, which is why people's political opinions are now, hey, they shot Charlie in the neck, and I'm gonna mock and mimic that. That's not the stuff of an intact social compact. That's the stuff of a divorce in an abusive relationship. All right. And so when you have those kinds of things, that's where the law gets involved, because the social compact is no longer intact. You want harm to others because they're the other, and you're airing this publicly. By all means, that other has a right to defend themselves. And so, yes, we are going to socially stigmatize and punish severely in the social arena this sort of behavior. This kind of behavior is way more of a threat to undo us as a nation permanently than any external threat in the world could possibly be.
3: You know, I posted out on Twitter a question, you know, just asking questions, as Candace always says, just asking questions. Horrible person, by the way. But I was just asking a question, like, is the Democrat Party, and I am, you know, I've been in this arena too long to think that there's a clean demarcation, Democrat and Republican, but because it's easy for people to just wrap their mind around, the question is the Democrat Party a terrorist organization? I know they say I should be afraid of Islam coming in and dominating, but I think the enemy that's closest to me right now, that is sitting in many swaps of power, is the one that, you know, like the alligator, I'm from the South, the alligator closest to me is the one I need to concern myself with. And I think that is these doggone Democrats.
0: Well, who would open the borders up to Islamic invasion? The exact same people we're talking about. So it's one and the same. This is my great fear, and it's because this kind of brings us full circle, because I do think we're in a spiritual battle. And what the enemy peddles is despair. And the enemy hates the people that he's using every bit as much as he hates the people that he does it, because he just hates people. We're all made in the image of God. He hates God. He hates all of us. And he just wants maximum carnage. And my fear is that he is provoking the left to such forms of nihilism and self-destruction and radicalization that the clock is ticking. You know, you can only pick a fight with the people that own 300 million guns, like our base does. You can only say we're going to steal your kids and castrate them so many times. You can only say we're going to give your job to an illegal alien and so many times before eventually people start thinking, you know, if the people I vote for aren't going to defend me, I guess I have to do it myself. And that is my great fear, is that the enemy is pushing us to this nihilistic conclusion where he says to the left, hey, let your freak flag fly. No one's going to stop you. Let it rip. And he says to the right, your elections don't matter. They don't count your votes anyway. And the candidates you elect, they just betray you anyway. You know what? You guys should probably just go ahead and fight this out. Washes his hands in the matter, steps back, and let the carnage and the nihilism begin. That is my great fear.
3: Because the enemy of our soul, as you said, is real, and he walked to and fro looking for someone to devour. His purpose is to steal, kill, and destroy. And he doesn't care if you are a multicolored hair lunatic on the left, or if you are a Bible thumper on the right. There is an enemy that I believe is real, who hates all of us. And we have inherited a great amount here in this country, America. Steve, I give you the last word. I have 10 seconds.
0: I couldn't agree with that more. And that's why we have to take all the peaceable means we have still available to us and use them more aggressively than we ever have before.
3: Blessings. And guys, you've been listening to the Kathy Barnett Show. And as I always say, don't forget to think. Blessings.
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4: 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When news happens, we cover it.
5: This hour from Town Hall, I'm Ron Taylor. The U.S. has intercepted Iranian missiles and drones fired at Gulf allies in Bahrain and Kuwait.
6: Air raid sirens in Bahrain as Iranian missiles and drones head for Gulf neighbors, including Kuwait. Bahrain's government says those missiles were intercepted and called on Iran to immediately cease attacks on its Gulf neighbors. The statement came hours after the U.S. military said it shot down Iranian ballistic missiles and drones launched toward the Strait of Hormuz and Gulf Arab allies on Friday, and struck some of the Islamic Republic's coastal surveillance radar sites in response. I'm Julie Walker.
5: Authorities in St. Petersburg, Russia, have told residents there to stay indoors after a large-scale Ukrainian drone attack targeted the city.
7: This attack highlights Kyiv's growing ability to strike deep inside Russia. The governor of St. Petersburg says three people sustained minor injuries. He also warns of possible mobile internet disruptions. Russia's defense ministry says its air defenses shot down 376 Ukrainian drones.
5: Correspondent Andrew Stewart. Authorities say a shooting near a busy street festival in Ohio has wounded at least 12 people. Toledo police say the shooting happened yesterday near the Old West End Festival, which is an annual gathering of live music and home tours in a historic district. Deputy Police Chief Joe Heffernan says it appears that at least two people fired weapons and they were probably shooting at each other. Two of the victims are in critical condition. The New York Knicks lead the San Antonio Spurs 2-0 in the NBA Finals. The Knicks beat the Spurs 105-104 in a nail-biter in San Antonio Friday night to win their 13th straight playoff game. Game 3 heads back to Madison Square Garden Monday night, where President Trump plans to be in attendance. News and analysis at townhall.com.
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14: 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So we're thrilled that you're here with us today, as we have a great topic for discussion. But before we go there, I do want to introduce our co-host, Dr. Rajay Sudath, is with us today, and he's a proud Tampa native. He's board certified in family medicine and the lead physician at the university location for Optum. He brings great passion to primary care. He's a wealth of knowledge. He makes health issues simple and clear and easy to understand. And that is exactly why we love having you here on the show. Dr. Sudath, welcome.
15: Thank you so much. So happy to be back again.
14: Absolutely. Today we have with us board-certified family medicine physician, Dr. Francesca Diggs. Dr. Diggs earned a medical degree from St. George's University in Grenada, West Indies, and completed her family medicine residency at Genesis Regional Medical Center in Grand Blanc, Michigan. Dr. Diggs is certified by the American Board of Family Medicine and currently practices at WellMed in Carrollton, which is near the Dallas-Fort Worth, Texas area, where she provides comprehensive patient-centered care for her patients. And outside of medicine, I understand Dr. Diggs says she has fallen in love with gardening and says gardening aligns with the same principles as medicine, nurturing growth, maintaining balance, and overall restoration. All right, Dr. Diggs, tell us what is currently flourishing in your garden and what is your secret to a green thumb? Because I'm horrible. My thumb is probably red, if there's such a thing.
16: Yeah. Oh, no. Honestly, I love herbs right now. I feel like those are the easiest things to grow. And once you get a good handle on them, they seem to just kind of flourish on their own. I think the hardest thing I have to do is try to keep the rabbits out of my garden. They seem to have a feast daily.
14: I know. I was talking to my mother the other day, and I asked her about her garden, and she says, "Oh, I gave up on that months ago." I said, "Well, what happened, Mother?" She said, "You know, I looked out one day, and the squirrel just kind of really looked back at her with a grin on his or her face and a huge tomato in its mouth, and, you know, was having a field day. Thanks for the tomato. I'm out of here." So, yeah, I was like, wow, I guess she maybe have defense in it. I don't know, but she gave up on it. But, yes, I think basil is probably my favorite herb. So, yeah, I've toyed around with growing, starting a garden as well. But anyway, I digress. Today's episode is all about brain health, what it is, why it matters, and most importantly, what we can do every day to improve it. So, Dr. Diggs, brain health isn't just about memory. I think that's what most of us think about when we think about brain health. It's about how well our brains help us function from day to day in many key areas of our lives, which I know that you are going to talk about. So let's just start by sharing what we mean by brain health and sharing some of the key areas that our brain health influences, starting with memory. That's the best place to start.
16: Absolutely, yes. So brain health, it's the thing that get, that keeps us going. And I think, especially since COVID pandemic, we've all kind of have understood that like brand health means, you know, how we interact with people and also just how we process things. We've all learned that we have a lot of distractions in this world, and that can make us kind of feel like we're not paying attention to what we're doing. And yes, forgetfulness is definitely part of that, but just being able to maintain the mindfulness that keeps us engaged with each other, with our activities, and also trying to preserve it to reduce the risk of a dementia further on. So there's quite a few aspects to it.
15: Oh yeah,
14: I know that my brain just doesn't function well when I do not get enough rest. And outside of rest, are there any other factors that influence good or bad brain health? And I want you to answer that question. But I just, before we go there, let's take a moment to welcome those who may have just joined us. You're listening to the award-winning Docs in a Pod, presented by WellMed. Our podcasts are available wherever you listen to your podcast, and we're also available on the radio in several Texas markets. I'm Carmen Miles, alongside our co-host today, Dr. Rajay Sudath, and we're chatting with Dr. Francesca Diggs out of Carrollton, Texas, about brain health. So yeah, I just want to talk about the multiple factors over our lives that influence brain health, if you will.
16: So you mentioned sleep, and sleep is one of the most important things that we can do. We all know how it feels to wake up from a terrible night of sleep, and then we know how amazing it feels to wake up with good sleep. Getting good sleep, we should have a few cycles of that deep rest, and that's when our glymphatic system, which is kind of like the lymphatic system, gets a chance to really clean out the clutter from our brains. And so that's one of the most important things to maintain, is getting a very good sleep schedule. The other things include exercise, nutrition, maintaining good heart health, and again, being active in communities, being active with your families. That's one of the most important things too.
14: Yeah, I've noticed, Dr. Diggs, that when I tear myself away from the sheets in the morning and I take even just a brief 15 to 20 minute walk, just a simple stroll to start my day, I'm much more with it. I find that I'm much more with it, and I'm sharper than any other day, like a day that I choose to sleep in a little bit later, maybe just grab a good cup of coffee and pray that I get a good caffeine jolt. So what's the skinny on exercise and brain health? There really is a connection, or is it just in my head?
16: Oh, no, there's a real connection to that. Of course, you know, we all feel better when we release endorphins. So getting exercise in does help to release those. But also exercise, I mean, we need our brains to move our bodies. So it's a consistent practice in keeping the mind, the body connected. And so there's been lots of studies to show that that keeping daily activity will improve strength, mobility, but especially cognition.
15: Absolutely, yeah. And you know, when some of my patients, when we talk about exercise and things like that, there are even some exercises, some, you know, motion, mobility things that are, you know, specifically for that mind-body connection. So yoga, Tai Chi, you know, those are the ones that can help to, you know, build flexibility as well as strengthen, you know, and tone muscles. But again, those specific ones are, there's a lot of mindfulness involved with those types of exercises and activities. And so that's another thing that can kind of build that mind-body connection that's very helpful. And you guys had brought up sleep. So we would be remiss if we didn't talk about sleep apnea.
16: Oh, yes.
15: Right? So, yes, you know, a person who, if, you know, grandpa, grandma, or even your wife or your husband, you know, they are heavy snorers, you know, it's like, oh my God, what's going on? Somebody sawing logs in there? Oh no, that's just, you know, hubby sleeping. So snoring can be an indication that a person may have sleep apnea. There's a really good comedian, Joe Coy, who has a bit on sleep apnea. And it's basically, if you stop breathing and somebody sees you stop breathing while you're sleeping and they have to kind of, you know, nudge you to see if you're still alive, okay, you probably have at least an indication to get screened for sleep apnea. And so sleep apnea is, the problem is you're not breathing. So the old air builds up in your lungs. And so brain health is almost always tied with blood oxygen, right? So the better the oxygen that's flowing to your brain, the better your brain functions. So whether that's making sure your blood is flowing well, whether that's making sure your lungs are working well, maybe that's making sure that your urine's flowing, all of those things in your body are working to make sure that your blood going to your brain is uninterrupted and as fresh as possible.
14: Makes sense. And if we're not, if we at some point in our sleep are not breathing, then that definitely is not working to our advantage, right? That oxygen and the blood circulation to the brain. This just dawned on me going back to physical exercise. We hear so much about the importance of incorporating exercise into our daily routines and maintaining good muscle strength so that our bodies are strong and so that they function the way that we need them to, but rarely at all have I ever heard anyone speak on training the brain. The brain is a muscle, right?
16: Yes.
14: And I may be off track, but is it at all possible to train the brain? I mean, it's different from other muscles, but how do we train the brain? Is that possible?
16: Oh, absolutely. I mean, we start from the second we come out the womb, we're training the brain. So even from the art classes in kindergarten, we're always trying to learn new things. And each time that we do, when we get the opportunity to learn something, we build these synapses, which actually help to strengthen the brain. And much like muscles, the more we use it, the better they work. So it's really good to do some Sudoku and crosswords, things like that. But more importantly, it's good to learn how to do new things. So if the puzzles are changing, then that's fantastic. But I'll be honest, if we're kind of doing the same crossword every week, we're not really using that brain too much. It's just kind of like doing the same, 2 pound weight for, you know, years and years.
14: Okay. That's important to know. Okay.
15: And one of the things, building on what Dr. Digg said, how do we train the brain? You know, social interaction is also another type of brain training, right? When you're talking with people, when you're looking at their facial emotions, when you're participating in a conversation, when you're interacting with people, that is also brain stimulation, right? And so again, that is also a type of exercise. Oftentimes when patients retire, they stop working, and that's one of the major social calls, right? People are getting out and they're meeting people and they're interacting, usually because of the job. But when they retire, they don't really have a reason to go out to seek people, to see people. And so that can be one of the things that causes a person not to be able to have that memory, reinforcement.
14: Absolutely. Great stuff. We need to take just a quick break, but please stay with us as we continue this great discussion on brain health, why it's important, and how to maintain good brain health. You're listening to Docs in a Pod, presented by WellMed. We'll be right back.
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0: We're back on Docs in a Pod. I'm your host, Carmen Miles, with co-host Dr. Rajay Sudath of Tampa, Florida, and our guest today, Dr. Francesca Diggs out of Carrollton, Texas. And just before the break, we were talking about the great benefits of exercise as it pertains to brain health, but the brain is a muscle too, and it needs to be trained. So let's circle back to that and talk about ways that we can train our brain.
1: Oh, yes, yes. Okay. So we mentioned that it's really good to interact with the community, and that is one of the most important things. Something else that we have to remember, especially with seniors, is that they do tend to isolate. And so, and sometimes we can see that as, depression and maybe some anxiety. And so also, being sure that we look at those and we treat those is also very important to brain health as well. Making sure that we get them screened, and also, that we, encourage them to socialize so that we don't, fall back on those.
2: Right. And so often, you know, patients, some patients, I'm sure you as well, Dr. Diggs, have patients who have no social support, right? You know, yes. They're in this later part of their years, and they don't necessarily have anyone in their life that they're interacting with. And so sometimes we have to be a little creative on how can we direct these people, you know, where can they get social fulfillment? And so a lot of the healthcare plans have silver sneakers, not trying to plug anything here, but, you know, that can be a great way for people to interact with others, whether it's going to the gym, doing organized fitness routines, playing pickleball, getting the pickleball league, even if it's not exercise, even if it's like, you know, playing bridge with other people. You know, that used to be kind of the stereotypical grandma, oh, I'm going to get together with the girls and we're going to play bridge or dominoes or something. You know, when people don't have that part of their, that social, interaction, that can interfere with your, you know, mental capacity, and you can have some of that decline. And then, before the break, we were talking a little bit, during the break, we were talking a little bit about, routines and schedules. And so I often bring this up for patients when we're going to do a Slums test or a memory test, because, you know, even if it's a simple thing of going through the calendar, what day of the week is it? What month is it? What year is it? You know, I have patients who tell me, you know, doc, I'm retired. Monday could fall on a Sunday and I'd never know. Right. And it's just like we said, it's a muscle. If you don't use your time, if you don't manipulate time and have a schedule, your body and your brain kind of forget how that works. If you look at those memory tests, the first three tests, the first three questions out of 30 questions are, what's the day of the week? What's the year? What's the season? Right? You know, that's 10% of that test, those three questions. So, you know, if we want to maintain our, ability to control time, right, we need to be working with time. So having a schedule, doing different things. So I think that's one of the main major things that we could definitely be doing. And then, we had talked a little bit about diet. You know, there's so many different ways that we can try and improve, with antioxidants and things like that as well.
1: Yes. The diet actually does lead, to brain health, because, as we know, inflammation is the enemy to everything, to heart health, to brain health, to just fatigue, everything. And so, really kind of focusing on a cleaner diet, the Mediterranean has been a tried and true plan. It works all the time because it focuses on getting those green leafy vegetables, the lean meats, the olive oil, the good proteins. Those things really do help to they do help to give you good brain food, but they also help to soothe your gut. And as we know, like people who have bad gut, or inflammation, or they just don't feel good there, that translates into how our brains feel too. So, they're tied pretty directly, together.
2: Yes. I remember I was actually reading, cause I had a patient recently who, you know, we did the two question screen, you know, for memory. They didn't do so well. We did the full memory test and they didn't do as well as they thought they would, right? They didn't do bad. It's just they were rather surprised at how bad that they are, not as good as they thought they should do. And so they really wanted to know, what are the things that I can do to really change my diet? And so that was absolutely right. You know, green leafy vegetables, kale, spinach, turnip greens, those kind of things. And then also it was kind of the antioxidant rich berries, cherries, yes, blueberries, strawberries. And so in researching for this patient, I had looked up, there was a study where they did wild blueberry powder. So it was freeze dried blueberry powder. And I think it was two tablespoons daily improved, dementia scores. So people who were already diagnosed with dementia, their scores had improved. I think it was after 6 months to a year of having that every day, just as part of a supplement to their diet. So inflammation is real, right? Inflammation and how it interacts with your brain, the oxidative stress on your brain. So those are some

0: you know, you might want to get a cat.
1: I should definitely. But so you mentioned the antioxidants and the oxidative stress, which leads me to alcohol. I mean, yes, we all enjoy a very good glass of wine every now and then, but the studies have shown that overuse of that can definitely slow down the brain health and can cause some deterioration there.
0: Yes, absolutely. And then, you know, the other vice that usually goes hand in hand with alcohol is
1: Oh,
0: cigarettes. So,
1: yes, smoking, yes.
0: right? You know, I only drink when I smoke. I only smoke when I drink. So if we can get patients, you know, to
2: That's good.
0: stop smoking, that's a big one. Because if you think about it, we just talked about how anything that decreases oxygen to your brain is something that's bad for your brain health. And so inhaling carbon monoxide, you know, if you think about a burning building, oh my gosh, that person had carbon monoxide poisoning. Well, when you're smoking a cigarette, you're getting carbon monoxide poison slowly but surely every single day, every single stick of that, you know? So sometimes you have to present it that way. You know, this carbon monoxide is sticking to your red blood cells. It's not allowing the oxygen to get to your brain. You're slowly driving the oxygen out of your brain. And sometimes seeing it that way or listening to that way, is a good way to kind of present it that way. And we had touched on earlier, about mental health, and we had kind of touched into it, Dr. Diggs. And I think, you know, for us, we talk about how depression and dementia are kind of the great pretenders. You know, they can, you can have one mimicking the other, you can have one mimicking the other, and then you can have both of them at the same time, you know?
1: Absolutely. And sometimes that is what we think of as being like brain fog, or that's why we don't feel like we're not or that we can't so socialize, we can't process. It's that we are actually a little bit depressed, or we may have some anxiety. The beautiful thing is that we have so many treatment options. I mean, there's therapy. There are some fantastic medications. There's also just getting outside and doing the old-fashioned thing there. So it's very important that people work with their providers to get a very good comprehensive plan. I mean, because sometimes it is important to start an SSRI to help replenish serotonin, which does, of course, support brain health. The other thing that is also very good that I think we've all kind of been told, but we don't practice it all the time, would be mindfulness training. Just having dedicated time to where all you're doing is just focusing on your brain, and that can help to reduce anxiety. That can help to improve depression and also support brain health. And there's several apps out there that can make this very easy. I think the one that I see the most is I think it's called Headspace, and that one's been very, very good too.
2: Great information. You both are such a wealth of information. I appreciate you joining us. I cannot believe we are out of time. Just some closing thoughts. Brain health is something you build daily through moving your body, eating nourishing foods, getting proper rest, staying mentally engaged, and managing stress. Remember, your brain supports every part of your life, and just like your heart, it deserves care at every age. Listen, don't be a stranger. 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And you can also catch us on the radio in several Texas markets. 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
4: Nothing in the NBA Finals. The Knicks beat the Spurs 105-104 in a nail-biter in San Antonio Friday night to win their 13th straight playoff game. Game 3 heads back to Madison Square Garden Monday, where President Trump plans to be in attendance, among other celebrities. The upcoming World Cup will feature 48 teams and 104 matches across the United States, Mexico, and Canada. It's also represented.

0: representing a massive security challenge. The World Cup involves more countries and games than ever before, and it kicks off Thursday amid global tensions and mounting political violence. Authorities say a shooting near a busy street festival in Ohio has wounded at least 12 people. Toledo police say the shooting happened yesterday near the Old West End Festival, an annual gathering of live music and home tours in Toledo's historic district. This is SRN News.
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6: 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This program provides health, wellness, and other information for caregivers who are vital to the health and well-being of so many people across our country. And now, here are your hosts, Ron Aaron and Carol Zerniel.
8: Well, thank you so much for joining us today on the award-winning Caregiver SOS On Air. I'm Ron Aaron, along with our co-host, Carol Zerniel. We have a very interesting program coming your way in just a minute. Carol has a master's degree in social gerontology, some 30 years experience in the field. She's co-chair of the Rays Family Caregiving Advisory Council and executive director of the WellMed Charitable Foundation, Grand Families and Kinship Caregiving. Big topic.
9: It's a huge topic, and it's one that the RAISE committee has taken very seriously. There's a separate council for kinship caregivers, for those representing those grand families, and we're so lucky today to have really the person who, you know, put grand families front and center in front of the country for many, many years. Donna Butts is joining us.
8: And she's got a new book coming out. We'll give you some background on Donna, in case you don't know. She's an award-winning nonprofit executive, author, and trusted voice, frequently quoted in the national media. As executive director of the Generations United, a role she served in for more than 27 years, she was invited to testify before Congress. She addressed the United Nations. She's spoken before the Federal Reserve Board and has been present in more than a dozen countries, including at the World Human Rights Cities Forum in South Korea. And Donna Butts, it is a pleasure to have you with us.
10: It's wonderful to be with you, Ron and Carol. Thanks for having me.
8: What is it that attracted you to the topic of grand families?
10: Well, I didn't really know much about grand families until I started at Generations United, and it was almost 30 years ago, as you said. And based on the 1995 White House Conference on Aging, which elevated grandparents raising grandchildren really for the first time to the national agenda. Generations United decided that there wasn't anybody who was bringing the aging groups and the children and youth groups together to really address the family's needs and issues and work towards support for them across the generations. So Generations United became involved with a number of other people.
8: And it turns out there are a whole lot of folks who are raising their grandkids, often with little support.
10: You're really right, Ron. There's about 2.5 million children in the country that are being cared for by a little over 2 million grandparents, aunts, uncles, and they really don't usually have very much support.
9: What is it that people don't know about grandfamilies, about grandparents or kinship caregivers?
10: That's a good question, Carol. There's a lot that they don't know. Oftentimes there are these myths, these stereotypes. When we first started, the stereotype was it was only inner city African-American single grandmothers who were just doing it because they'd get a welfare check. We were able to, I think, debunk that myth because really it's all socioeconomic groups. It cuts across all of our demographics in the country. And it's just a matter of what the family may need. Some families, say the former foundation head that lived on Cape Cod and raised his three granddaughters, they really didn't need help and support. They could afford to raise the children, but others can't.
8: And when they step into that role, do they have the kind of training and background needed to become the caregiver for those young kids?
10: They seldom do, Ron. Usually what happens is it's a knock in the middle of the night. One of the stories that just touched my heart was a grandmother in Kansas City. And she had raised her children. She had downsized to her dream condo with white carpet and little crystal figures all over the apartment. It was sort of her single Barbie doll dream house. And then there came a knock in the middle of the night, and she was given two grandchildren. So the crystal figures went in the closet. The white carpet didn't stay white very long. It was really dreams deferred. So people are really scrambling, trying to find resources, trying to find supports, trying to find what they can for the children and for themselves.
8: And you've written a book about grand families.
10: Yes, I wanted after all these years to write a book, and I did it really for three reasons. I wanted to honor the grandparents and the uncles, aunts, the caregivers. I wanted to honor them. I also wanted to document the progress that's been made, because I think sometimes people get into something they're passionate about and they think that that they're going to be able to fix it overnight. But really, it's that gradual progress, and it's plugging away at it for a long time. And then I really wanted to motivate people to want to do something to support grandparents in their neighborhood, in their community, and in their country.
8: Stay with me just a minute. Donna Butts, our guest. Grandfamilies and kinship caregivers, our topic. I'm Ron Aaron, along with Carol Zernial. We're here today for Caregiver SOS On Air.
9: Well, Donna, you know, when I was with the on aging, sorry, I had a little mic drop. The youngest grandparent raising their grandchildren that we served was 26.
10: It's amazing, isn't it, Carol?
9: Yeah. He had had children when he was 13, and his 13-year-olds had children when they were 13. And so when we think about kinship caregivers and grandparents, we're really talking about a very age-diverse group as well as ethnically diverse. And then there's that whole cohort. You know, maybe the way I raise my kids or my parents raise me is different. Times have changed. It's a digital age. That's a lot to take on.
10: It's a lot to take on. I think the grandparents that really resonated with me have talked about math, how different math is taught today than it was when their children were in school or when they were in school. There's so many new things for them to think about. But you're right about the diversity. One of my favorite stories in the book is Bob Rubel, who's an uncle that got custody of his niece when she was about six or seven, and he was married at the time. He and his wife separated, so he was a single father from the time that she was 9 years old, and didn't know what trauma was, didn't know what a teenage girl was going to be like, and his stories are amazing. She's 30 years old now, graduated from college and doing very well, and he's really proud of it, but he will tell you about the times that he didn't know what to do, including when she started to develop, so he took her to Victoria's Secret and said, hook her up, and sat in a corner.
9: Oh, that must be fun. Well, you know, you mentioned the word trauma, and it's not unusual for some of these families that knock in the middle of the night is because maybe someone went to prison, maybe somebody had a drug problem, mental health problems. There's a lot of things that can impact us. And so that trauma, how does a grandparent, you know, deal with the trauma that comes in that door?
10: It's a lot, as you know, and what we need to have are more opportunities for trauma-informed care. So the grandparents look for supports, for counseling, for support for the children, and they go to all kinds of lengths and means to locate that. What they also have to think about, and you know this from your rich caregiving background, is it's not just the children that are traumatized. It's the caregivers themselves, because their lives have been uprooted. Their dreams of what was going to happen with their children and that role of being a grandparent or an aunt and uncle has suddenly changed on them. So it's learning about trauma. Support groups are very helpful. Resources in your community, in your state, can be very, very helpful in supporting that journey. But what we do know is that relatives stepping in help children get through some of the impacts of trauma more than if they're bounced around from home to home in the foster care system.
8: I had that call in the middle of the night, 1 a.m., Child Protective Services called. And said, we need your help. Your granddaughter is in a very dangerous place. And so we picked her up. And today, she's 14, living with us. We adopted her and her siblings. So we've got three kids, all adopted, all came from a very dangerous place. So I know what that call is like. And my wife never had kids at the time. I'm a little older. I'm 84. She was 50 when the kids came to us. And on the way home with that little girl who, Gina had never even, my wife, had never changed a diaper, we stopped at the local all-night Walmart because we had nothing. She went in and it took forever for her to come out. She finally came out and I said, where did you get the diapers? She said, no, but I found a cute bathing suit. And that began what is now a 14-year-old, very, very wonderful young woman. So I know what that's like.
10: Well, thank you, and congratulations to you and to your wife. I've never met a grandparent that didn't say yes when they were given the choice of either having their grandchild go into foster care or taking them. But it's still a very difficult decision, and you know firsthand what the impact is and what that means in terms of your sacrifices.
8: Well, it's all been worth it.
10: Yes, that's what I hear.
8: Yeah. You've worked with Congress and others on legislation to try to help grandparents raising grandchildren. What is it you'd like to see happen?
10: Well, unfortunately, today what we're doing is trying to protect the progress that we've made. There are so many efforts to peel back the services and supports for families. So we're trying to make sure that TANF, Medicare, Medicaid, and food access are things that the grandparents can still have. We have, there are supports and services that would be extremely helpful. You know, more acknowledgement of informal caregiving. For every one child in the care of relatives in the foster care system, there are 19 outside of the system being raised informally. So it's how they can access supports and services if they're not a part of a system is something that is really big that we've been working on, and we and other partners and advocates have worked on.
8: And often the grandparent who steps in gives up work, loses a tremendous amount of potential income in order to raise that child. There's no support for them, no dollars to help them do that.
10: There really aren't. The only federal source is the Temporary Assistance for Needy Children, TANF, child-only grant, which is not very large. And then it depends on the state what services or supports are available to them. But you're right. What we found in a study we did of the caregivers and their financial capabilities is they're really, really good money managers. They just don't have enough.
8: Well, that's a similar story. We're going to come right back to you, Donna Butts. Stay with us. We're talking grand families and kinship caregivers, her book that comes out in early June called Grand Families, Stories of Children and the Loving Relatives Who Raise Them. I'm Ron Aaron, along with Carol Zernial. 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

0: 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Caregiver SOS On Air is where you find us. 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We're also on the radio in several cities in Texas and Florida as well. Donna is an expert on grand families, kinship caregivers, and we're talking with Carol Zernial as well, our co-host. So, Carol, huge numbers of grand families caring for kids.
1: Well, there are, and, you know, we have these, I don't know, slivers of awareness, I think, now that didn't exist when I started with the creation of the National Family Caregiver Support Program. They identified grand families as raising grandchildren as a place to provide services. But, you know, Donna, what I've noticed in talking with our colleagues over the years is that they are starting to pull back on some of that. Some of that money that was above and beyond the minimum requirements for grand families due to the demands on older adult services, that money is going to, let's just say, caregivers of older adults versus those grand families, whereas some of us used to overinvest, recognizing the hole that some of these grand families lived in. But I've seen that kind of slipping away a little bit, which kind of goes to your point about the reduction. Does it feel like that? Are you hearing that from the other families?
2: I think you're right about that, Carol. I mean, what we all know is that there was never enough money allocated for the National Family Caregiver Support Program, that caregiving is a much larger issue in this country than we put resources into. And so that is an even bigger issue. But with the National Family Caregiver Support Program, I remember the days when we were all working on getting that passed, and there was a lot of compromise between the aging groups and the grand families and others to come up with the 10% of the funds that would go towards grandparents raising grandchildren. And then over the years, whenever it comes up for reauthorization, somebody tries to chip away at that. So it's one that's, it's a constantly needs to be guarded, but we also all need to work together to make sure that there's more money allocated and appropriated.
0: What has to be done to make that happen, to get that money allocated?
2: I mean, part of it is the voices of constituents. Everyone lives somewhere, I hope, where there's a representative, where they have members of Congress that they can contact and say how important it is. It's staying in the know and understanding what's happening, staying on some of the alerts, staying aware of some of it. But not being afraid to raise your voice is very important, because that's what it takes. It takes hearing from people and also hearing the stories, the real stories that touch people's lives.
1: Well, Donna, I've always thought that you had the missing ingredient in our advocacy work, and that was the Generations United piece, that those of us who worked with older adults and kind of stayed in that lane, oftentimes it was the disabilities groups that we felt like we were different. We're not them. They're not us, the grand families groups. But it is the family piece. It is all of those generations. And you've talked about it for years. So what do you think is different about cross-generational or Generations United versus just services for grand families or services for older adults?
2: I think it's always been a problem that we silo and separate our services, the ways that we approach public policy, the way we approach issues in our country. And I do believe, as you know, in the Generations United approach, which is to use that intergenerational solutions lens. And I think one of the examples that I oftentimes use is that child protection legislation passed 36 years before elder abuse legislation passed. Whereas had we looked at abuse from across the generations, across the lifespan, we could have addressed it in a more holistic way. So I think that we have to always refuse to listen to the pitting the generations against each other argument, that we can't possibly serve our older and our younger generations, and to realize that they're all part of a family, and that family structure goes well beyond just the child and the parent.
0: And are there receptive voices in Congress?
2: There are. It is It is more difficult now. We know that it's much more contentious, that there's a lot of action underway to make us even more divided. And so it is harder to find people who are willing to work in a bipartisan across the aisle way. But we still find that one of the issues that unites people is family. You know, if you start talking about their parents, their grandparents, their children, the children in their neighborhood, that's oftentimes something that where people can find common ground.
1: Well, I had a fellow board member at the National Council on Aging once, who was an area agency on aging director, and he said he made it his point to get to know every one of the elected officials' parents. He would find out who their parents were, and he would name drop them in his conversations with the elected officials, or even reach out to them and invite them to activities, which I always thought was brilliant.
2: That's a brilliant grassroots strategy. It makes so much sense because it makes it personal, and it's all personal. Once somebody knows a face, a name, and especially if it's a relative, you can't just talk about them, and you can't just talk about 2.4 million, you know, faceless, nameless people. They are real people.
0: And who won't take a call from their mom?
1: Only a few, but the smart ones will always take that call.
0: So, Donna Butts, as you get your crystal ball out and take a look at where we're going, one can project even more grand families, even more kinship raising young kids.
2: I agree with you, Ron. What we've always seen is that whenever there's a crisis or an issue in our country, the number of grandparents and other relatives caring for children increases, whether that was because they lost a parent during COVID, whether it's because our country might be at war, if there's a new substance that can be abused, like the opioid crisis was really detrimental and ended up resulting in forming a lot of grand families, but the crack crisis before that. So our country is always going to have some sort of crisis that we're looking at. So what we need to make sure is that the systems are in place, that people are understanding about the important role the relatives play, and they want to support them.
1: So what are you optimistic about the future? Let's start with that. Let's start with what are you optimistic about?
2: Well, when it comes to one of the things I'm really optimistic about is because grand families, it's one of the areas that Generations United addressed, but the other were intergenerational programs and practices. And I have been really excited to see the interest in connecting generations, especially as our population ages, and realizing that older adults are essential to helping us build strong communities, to maintain strong neighborhoods. So I'm really optimistic about people embracing intergenerational solutions more than we've seen in the past.
1: Well, I think we see a lot more of that, particularly in like the senior housing area where we've got mixed housing, or in the senior centers where it's both a youth center and an older adult center and they combine, which was something that was very foreign to us, in the early days. You know, and so, you know, if you could wave your magic wand, for the race committee and for that council, of relative grand families and relatives raising grandchildren, what's the biggest thing? What does your magic wand conjure up?
2: I don't know that it's a magic wand, but I don't always like to go back to money, but the funding and the supports that are needed for caregivers cut across all ages and all forms of caregiving. But I think also there should be more, you know, tax benefits and breaks and more respect for the time and the investment that people make in caregiving, whether it's raising a child or caring for an older relative. So those are some things that I think are really critical. That and to continue, which I think you are doing, Carol, the RAISE Committee and others, is to keep talking about caregiving, normalizing the talking about it. It's not something that should be in the closet or hidden away, but so many people are touched. Their lives, their families are touched by caregiving, so keep beating that drum.
0: Donna Butts, I want to thank you. I want to take a moment of personal privilege, as they say on Capitol Hill. A good friend of our show passed away recently, Barry Best. He was our technical director for a period of time. He struggled with all kinds of issues, and never once did we hear him complain. He was a Canadian, and as he would say, he was one tough Canadian. Barry had type 2 diabetes, lost a leg, suffered from blindness in one eye, and in the end was having heart problems as well, all directly related to type 2 diabetes. And his message from day one was, take care of yourself. Take care of type 2 diabetes. Be aware of your health and seek support where you can get it. And he's now gone. He was a good guy.
1: He was a great friend to Caregiver SOS on air. Just to us, he was very, very, very friendly and nice and helpful.
0: And one thing, Carol, you wrote was, you never saw him not smiling.
1: I never saw him not smiling.
0: Just amazing. Well, Donna Butts, if folks want to get a hold of your book, how do they do that?
2: Easiest is it's distributed by Simon & Schuster. So if you go to Simon & Schuster and my name, Donna Butts, it pops up. I've been encouraging people to go to their local independent bookstores and reserve a copy, pre-order a copy. But it's available through a number of different outlets. But it's always great to support your community bookstore.
0: Thank you, Donna Butts. Appreciate you being here. And thank you all for joining us today on the award-winning Caregiver SOS On Air. I'm Ron Aaron, along with Carol Zernial. We will talk with you soon, and thank you so much for being part of this show.
2: Thank you. It's been wonderful to be with you.
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9: Breaking news this hour from townhall.com. I'm Michael Harrington. Iran has fired ballistic missiles and drones toward Bahrain and Kuwait. That's according to Bahrain's government. The U.S. says that it happened yesterday, intercepting several missiles aimed at Gulf allies and the Strait of Hormuz. Bahrain is calling on Tehran to stop what it calls, quote, a serious escalation of the situation. Secretary of the Interior Doug Burgum says one of the first orders that President Trump signed when he took office for a second time was to clean up the nation's capital. He says Americans visiting for the 250th celebrations this summer will definitely notice a difference.
10: When President Trump took office, one of his first executive orders was make D.C. safe and beautiful, whether it's, removing 152 homeless encampments and relocating the unhoused, whether it's reopening parks, fixing fountains, tuning up monuments, doing replantings, eliminating over 1,000 graffiti sites, plus doubling the size of the U.S. Park Police and helping drive crime statistics to an all-time low in Washington, D.C.
9: He was a guest on the Salem Radio Network. There are reports that foreign-linked social media campaigns may be shaping local fights over U.S. data centers.
11: Multiple AI industry groups, Republican lawmakers, and policy watchdogs are alleging China-linked accounts are amplifying opposition to data center projects online, prompting calls for a congressional probe. Supporters warn such funding can mask foreign influence, spread misinformation, and threaten critical infrastructure planning and local economies. Ken Lorman reporting.
9: Anthropic is proposing the top artificial intelligence companies coordinate a way to pause the development of advanced AI systems if they become too dangerous. The company behind the Claude chatbot says the technology is improving so quickly there's a risk humans could lose control. He said this in a blog post last week. More on these stories at townhall.com.
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14: Welcome back to I Am Refocused Radio. Once again, we are here today, and just like any other time, we have another amazing show lined up for y'all today. Today, we're talking to a special guest. This guest from childhood marked a physical and psychological abuse, but that drove him to amazing heights. He's done some amazing things. I mean, you talk about work ethic. This guy, he's not playing. He did some amazing work, and he's going to share his amazing story that starts with his book that we got to talk about today, because he has a book that I want you all to check out. But I want to tell you first about him. From driving a cab in New York City in the 1970s, sometimes performing at the White House with President Jimmy Carter by day, but he also was picking up passengers in his taxi that same very night. I just want to cut to the chase, because I just want to bring him to the show, because I know he can give a more powerful storytelling than me. So first and foremost, David Singer, thank you for your time being on the show today. First and foremost, how are you doing?
15: I'm doing great. Thank you, Shamaya, for having me. Thank you.
14: Well, I appreciate you being on. I had to cut to the chase because, man, you fast forward just a little bit. You end up singing with legends, sharing stages with legends. Right. And you wrote a powerful book, and it's From Cab Driver to Carnegie Hall, filled right. with humor. I love comedy, so that's up my speed. Some heartbreak, but also some hard-won wisdom of never giving up. Right. So kind of share with us real quick the three powerful takeaways that you kind of explore in your book. The short-term goals versus long-term goals.
15: Well, I just wanted to survive. I was told growing up, my dad just said, you seem to be pretty good at the clarinet, so you better play that really well, because you really can't do much else. So, but he was, my parents have a story too. And so in my book, I talk about the abuse, some of the abuse that I suffered. So, but they had a story, and they had traumatic experiences in their lives, running from the Nazis or the Russian Revolution, the Depression, and no money, no jobs, abuse in their own families. And so the first thing I just thought of was just survival. There was no choice rather than to work hard, and I didn't have any money to fall back on. I just that's why I was driving a cab. Nothing wrong with driving a cab or selling welding rod, sometimes climbing fences and running from guard dogs to get to the welders so that they could try my stuff, and that's the only way I could sell them. Selling telephone rests on the streets of New York in front of Grand Central Station until the police came by and confiscated all of my stuff, and I used to buy the telephone rests, those soft things you used to put on your the phone. I guess this was before cell phones. I'm really ancient. So people could put it on their like this, and then they could do whatever they wanted to in their office. So I would buy them for $2.50 and sell them for $5 each. And that was part of making a living as well. So a big part of my story was just survival. Quitting, not going to work wasn't an option. Of course, I wanted to try to do something that I sort of liked, and music was always something dealing with emotions of composers, even if they lived hundreds of years ago. They were humans. They had their hearts broken. They had their own struggles that they had to go through. So they wrote music that reflected their life, whether it was sad or happy or whatever it was, heroic. So it was my job to interpret. And so, of course, I was able to be around great musicians who I just admired and ultimately got to play with these great musicians. I've been very, very blessed, very lucky. And I worked hard as well. So survival, loving what I do still at the 77 years old and playing for people, playing for sick people, trying to help people who are also facing obstacles now. And the other thing is just being very blessed and that I'm able to do something that I really love to do and that I can give back to my community and make others feel some of the emotions that great music allows us to feel. So those are three things that have kept me going and still keep me going.
14: And we rewind the clock a little bit.
15: Yeah.
14: You discovered a clarinet in fifth grade. Now, yeah. That's a very interesting story, if you don't mind sharing with our audience. Oh, tell sure. us a little bit about that.
15: My life mostly at fifth grade was just being outside, playing baseball, going to the beach, and then coming home where it wasn't so pleasant. But I had a crush on a girl, Amory Rocky, and I heard that she was going to enter a talent show. And so I wanted to enter a talent show too, because I wanted her to notice me. So I came home and I told my dad, I want to enter a talent show. But he said, but David, you don't know how to do anything. So fortunately, he was the band director at the local high school. My dad was a band director. My mom was a housewife. She played violin very beautifully, but she didn't have much of a career. But anyway, so he started bringing home instruments. The clarinet just felt right. And I learned a song called Long, Long Ago, and a very short song, and played and won the talent show and beat Amory Rocky. And then she really didn't want to have anything to do with me. So it didn't help. But I guess my first love, aside from baseball and my dog, Dee Dee, was the clarinet. It started off, and that's the way I began.
14: You said in your book that you had some issues at the home with your father and your mom.
15: Yeah.
14: There's a point in time when you finally confronted your dad. Tell us about that. When you got older, that's when you did it. What happened next?
15: So I guess I'm going to start off. My dad was in the in Second World War. He was... he was in the army, and he would just say to me, I asked him what one time I found a Nazi's officer's knife with a swastika in our closet. And I asked him, where'd you get this? And he looked at me, he said, what do you think I got it? So he told me a story that what he did basically was he lived in a foxhole and he killed Nazis. Well, he was awarded a Bronze Star at the Battle of the Bulge. And when he came back from the war, he grew up in a very religious house, very religious. But when he came back from the war, after he saw so much death and he was killing people, he didn't believe much in God anymore. And he must have had what they now call PTSD. And because he had this rage about him, and he just would beat the heck out of me with his belt, and it was horrible. But doing this book helped me and helps me understand what's going on and what that they had their own traumas. Anyway, one night I was a grown man. I was visiting from New York, and sitting around watching television. I didn't stay with my parents at night. I went to a hotel. I didn't feel safe staying with them. So I asked them before I left for my hotel, I said, I asked my dad if his dad had beaten him when he was a kid. And he looked at me like, and my mom gasped. She had a lot to do with the abuse as well. My dad said, when he got uncomfortable, he started to kind of snicker, or kind of laugh a little bit. And he said, why would you ask me such a question? And I said, well, if your dad didn't beat you, then why did you beat me? And he was very quiet, and we just sat still for a few minutes. And I got up and I said, I'm going to go now. I love you, Dad. I love you, Mom. And I went out to my car, and I felt his presence behind me. Normally, when I was a kid, feeling him behind me was a very frightening kind of experience, because I never knew what was going to happen. But somehow this was a much more gentle touch, and he pressed his face against the back of my neck, and he was kind of sort of crying, and he said, "Oh, David, I hope you forgive me. I hope you will forgive me." And I was kind of shocked, and I just said, I told him I forgive him, and gave him a hug, and then got in my car and drove off. But that was very poignant to me, and it's just something I had to do. I just had to do that, you know. And I also wanted to say many times over that I loved them, and later, after my dad passed in 2008, my mom lived to 2012, I told her that she was a good mom. It was important for me. I didn't want to feel guilty about anything. You know, a kid doesn't know what's going on. If a kid's beaten, they figure, first of all, that, well, this is just normal. Whatever happens at home is kind of normal. Well, and I thought it was my fault. Well, what was I doing that was, then later I understood it not to be my fault. But I just wanted them to know that I cared, I loved them, and I didn't want to have any regrets about that, you know, just any more sadness. And when they finally did pass, well, I hate to say it, but that was kind of a blessing too. But my sister has a different relationship. She's 5 years younger, so she didn't experience any of this firsthand. But she has dreams about my parents all the time. She misses my mom especially, but I don't think about them anymore. They're, you know, I just don't. So, yeah, it was unfortunate. But, you know, there were times in my life where prayer helped a lot. And I was praying as a little kid. Please don't, you know, please don't hurt me. Please don't, you know, come into my room and you know, whatever they were going to do. My mom had other things that she did that was abusive physically. And that's, you know, it's in the book. But, yeah. Anyway, so I dealt with it the best way I could. I faced them and got it off my chest. And one of the reasons I wrote the book was to give people an idea that you have a voice. We all have a voice, and we all have a certain amount of power if we use it right. And we can heal ourselves a little bit. It shouldn't be something, hopefully, that's going to cripple us for the rest of our lives. Because it can. It really can, but doesn't have to.
14: 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I want to ask you next, there's a special moment that was in your book that your father had a reaction to a big premiere that you had in Los Angeles, with the Los Angeles Chamber Orchestra. Tell us about that story.
15: Well, that was a lot of fun. A piece written by a Grammy Award winning composer. He wrote it for me. Robert Aldridge is his name. He wrote Elmer Gantry, the opera, and being played from coast to coast. Anyway, he wrote me a concerto that I premiered with an orchestra, the orchestra that I played with for many years, Orpheus Chamber Orchestra. That's a story unto itself, because we started playing for free in that orchestra, literally for free, and we ultimately won Grammy Awards. We traveled all over the world making recordings. And so that's a big success story that we started with nothing. But anyway, a special concert came about with the L.A. Chamber Orchestra. And at UCLA, my dad went to UCLA, so it was a big deal. And I performed in front of the orchestra. And my dad at that point could barely walk, and he had lung cancer. But he came to the concert. And afterwards, my family and a lot of people were, you know, milling around me and in the lobby. But I didn't see my dad. And then I came into the audience again, and everybody had left. But I see this little old man, this bald head kind of forward, and I realized that was my father, this monster when I was growing up. And I came up from behind him, and I just told him, thank you for being there. And he looked at me, and he told me how proud he was of me, and we just come kind of full circle, you know. And he died shortly after that, but just that he was there, and he had been so abusive and so he hurt me in so many ways. But then, you know, to have that moment where he was proud of me and I did well, and he's partly responsible for my success, opening up doors for me that I wouldn't have been able to do by myself. And so it's a very mixed thing when your parents, you know, that's very, it's heinous. They do something bad. They physically abuse you. It's just, it's like a dog. You know, I feel like we're a dog. We're always going to come to our master with our tails wagging, you know, just like a dog does. And, anyway, that's my story. It's part of my story. I've been through some things, and there are certain things that help me. There's a mantra that I used. I don't know if you call it a mantra, but it's the word of score. The word score. And so whenever I've had to prepare for something, a concert, an interview, for a job, each of those letters means something. S stands for self-discipline, practice, study, do all of the labor, the work necessary to do well. If you want to be great on the radio, you know, you do a lot of study about that. You watch other people, you find people you admire, whatever it is. If you're preparing to get a take an interview, you study about the company, whatever. So S has to do with self-discipline, to take little steps each day towards your goal. C, concentrate on sending all negative energy away from you. It's not going to help to think about negative energy. I'm having a bad hair day, whatever. That's not a problem for you and me. But, I mean, any negative energy, throw it away. That doesn't do you any good. O has to do with optimism. think about when you have been successful. Think about those times when you really felt great about doing something that you like. And that's what you think about. R is relaxation from fear. Fear, worrying about what may happen, never helps. It never helps you. Fear hurts you, can hurt. Prepare, you know, like your life depends on prepare, but don't worry and fear. It's just a crippling kind of thing. So R is relaxation from fear, and E, S-C-O-R-E, is enjoyment. Love what you do, or find something to love what you do. And those things, before I would go to sleep, I would imagine myself, regarding something I was going to do. I was going to play in Carnegie Hall. Wow, how am I going to feel? Well, I'm going to be nervous. I'll be excited. I'm going to take that walk out onto the middle of stage, and I look at those five decks of rows of seats, and I'm going to be able to play. I'm going to be able. Not like, oh, my God, what's going to happen? I'm going to die out there. No, you don't think that way. You kind of talk yourself into it's going to be great. I know what I'm doing. I'm preparing every day. So all of these things can help you, positive visualization, ultimately succeed. That's helped me go from being a welder where I, and there's nothing wrong with being a welder. That's a great job, or driving a cab. It's a fine job. It wasn't something that I was wanting to be. I wanted to get involved with music because I always loved music. So I took little steps towards my goal, little steps every day. And I kept thinking about, you know, whatever opportunity I was going to have, I would go through the S-C-O-R-E, the thing before I would go to sleep at night, that I was going to be successful. And it helped. It helped a lot.
14: I like that. That's a great lesson right there. I never heard it put that way. And that's why we have people like you on the show. Because now thousands of people, hundreds of thousands of people are going to be able to say, you know what? I'm going to put that in my pocket, man. I'm going to say that because that's great. That's a great perspective to have. And looking through the lens of arts and culture, having that taste of music, right? Because not everybody can appreciate music creation, but understanding what it takes to create that environment, create that experience. I mean, it led you to the White House. Tell us about President Jimmy Carter. I mean, that had to have been a special moment. Were you able to visit the White House before then and have experienced it, you know, soak that in?
15: Well, that was a great moment. I later performed for the Clintons at the White House. So that was an interesting story too, because that was in the very the last months of our innocence as a country, in terms of that was just months before he left the presidency. I guess George W. Bush came on, and then September 11th, 9/11, 2001. So, and then once that happened, then everything changed in terms of security and all that kind of stuff. But the Carters, I was having these experiences where I was playing in Carnegie Hall one night, and then the next night, like you were saying, I was driving my cab, or I was performing. I performed with the actress Stockard Channing. I don't know if anybody knows her. She was in Grease, the movie Grease. She was in West Wing on TV. She's a great actress. Anyway, called The Lady and the Clarinet. I was like co-starring with this person who had been like a great star. And it was in Connecticut. And I was living in New York. And my car could barely work. The windshield wipers were threadbare. They weren't doing anything. The wheels were, you know, just kind of shaking. And it was winter time and snow and the wind. So I was like on top of the world acting in

0: Playing for Carter was great. It was with some other highly thought about musicians. Met them, met the Carters, and remember shaking hands with Rosalind Carter. And remember, she had the softest hands. I never felt such soft hands. I think this woman has not washed a lot of dishes. I had a feeling. But anyway, I had to get out of there because I had to go back to New York because I was on for driving a cab that night. And so later that evening, I'm driving passengers around mostly Manhattan. And I would say, guess what I did tonight, you know, or today, you know. And I told them, and they would like, they suddenly got really nervous. They looked at their watch. They wanted to get out of the cab. They thought, oh, this guy's hallucinating. You know, a cab driver telling you that they played at the White House that day. You know, I don't know if many people believe you, but it was absolutely, absolutely true. And years later, like I say, when I was playing for the Clintons, that was a whole other thing because we were invited to after the concert. We were invited to take part in a party he was throwing for his Hollywood friends, and Chevy Chase and Goldie Hawn, and I don't know, a lot of Hollywood people were there, and it was fun to, and members of Congress, it was fun to be part of that for an evening, and I didn't have to rush back to New York and drive my cab anymore, so... It was. I had sort of arrived.
1: 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Yeah. And make sure you get a copy of his book, From Cab Driver to Carnegie Hall. I want to ask you real quick before we sign off, what's the best way people can find you online?
0: So, singerclarinet.com. Singer, like opera singer, clarinet, C-L-A-R-I-N-E-T, singerclarinet.com. And you get a prize if you you get some kind of. I've made a lot of recordings, and you can hear me on a lot of the recordings. If you go to, of course, you go to Amazon. It tells you all about the book. Here's just the book, From Cab Driver to Carnegie Hall. And I thank you very much for having me on. It was a great pleasure.
1: Like always, David, thank you for your time, man.
0: Thank you.
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5: With SRN News, I'm Michael Harrington in Washington. Iran has fired ballistic missiles and drones toward Bahrain and Kuwait. That is according to Bahrain's government. The U.S. says it intercepted several aimed at Gulf allies on the Strait of Hormuz yesterday. Bahrain is calling on Tehran to stop what it calls a, quote, serious escalation. Iran says it targeted the U.S. military, and its foreign ministry accuses the U.S. of attacking surveillance facilities on Keshem Island. Elsewhere, Anthropic is proposing that AI companies coordinate a way to pause the development of advanced AI systems if they become too dangerous. The company behind the Claude chatbot says the technology is improving so quickly there's a risk humans could lose control of it. In a blog post, Anthropic suggested giving the world an option to slow or temporarily pause all AI development. This is SRN.

0: 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Once again, here's Chris Whitting.
1: Americans are hooked on social media. People of all ages are connecting to share what's happening and to stay in touch. But what about using social media to find a job? Our next guest says you need to do it right, and she has some tips for job hunters. Let's welcome Deborah Donston Miller to InfoTrack. How are you?
2: I'm doing well, thank you.
1: Before we get into your tips, in terms of social media, what websites, what services are we really talking about here? Facebook is a major player, right?
2: Yes, absolutely. Facebook is a major player. It certainly has a huge user base. But many people, when they're searching for jobs, will focus on sites like LinkedIn, which are more professionally oriented. And they're really built for connecting with people for things like job searches.
1: How about Twitter? Is that used in this area at all?
2: Yes, mainly because you're making connections, you're putting the word out that you're actually looking for a job, and Twitter is a good place to sort of broadcast those kinds of things.
1: Well, let's get into some of the things that people should do and really try to work on if they're looking for a job using social media. What would be the first thing you'd suggest?
2: Well, I think the first thing I would suggest is that people are open to using social media. And I say that because I write about social media all the time, and I'll often hear from people that they don't use social media, they don't go on Facebook, they don't go on Twitter, because they feel that it's a waste of time or that they just don't have anything to say. But what I would argue is that social media is really becoming like an online resume, and to not use it is really putting yourself at a disadvantage. So I would say that's the first thing, is that you really need to be open to using it, even if you prefer not to use it on a day-to-day basis.
1: People can pretty much lock down their social media these days, though. Is that something you suggest if you're in the job market? For example, in Facebook, you can have all sorts of privacy settings, and you can set those quite high, I believe.
2: Yes, you can. The nice thing about pretty much all social media platforms these days is that you can decide what people can and cannot see. So I think really it's a matter of deciding on what platform you want people to get information about you on a professional basis. So you may decide to open up Facebook or your Facebook profile to a certain extent so that people can see information about you. But really I think it's more about targeting platforms like LinkedIn, which are really made for searching for jobs and networking with colleagues in your industry. So that's really the place that you want to make sure that your information is updated and that it's really complete, so that if anyone is looking for someone who has the qualities that you have or the skills that you have, they'll be able to find you. And if you're looking for a job, you'll be able to reach out to others and point them to your presence.
1: How do you sell yourself on social media without being blatant about it?
2: That is a difficult balance sometimes. You want to make sure that you're not coming across as arrogant or that you're just telling people about every single thing that you do every day. You have to be judicious in your content. But if you have, say, written a paper or a report that really shows that you're insightful about a certain topic or that you're a real thought leader in your industry, you should definitely put it out there. What will happen is that people will come to perceive you as a thought leader. And when people are looking at your profile, when you've applied for a job, they'll see that content and they'll see what you've done. And that's really important.
1: A good idea, I guess, might be to create a video or a PowerPoint or some type of a little presentation and post it in your area of expertise, because that is going to look very good for you, right?
2: Yeah, content is huge these days, even aside from the job search. Everyone's hungry for content that will help them do their jobs better or make their lives easier. And it's something that you can really use to help you strike that balance between being arrogant and really selling yourself or branding yourself in a good way. So if you could update your presence, you know, say every day or every other day, or, you know, come up with something that's a little more comprehensive, like a report or a video, then absolutely that really says a lot about your expertise and your abilities.
1: In terms of what might already be out there on the internet, photographs of you or jokes or things that might not be appropriate for a company to see, what do you suggest about that? Is there a way to get rid of that stuff?
2: Yes. To a certain extent, there is a way that you can get rid of that stuff. So one of the things that I recommend is that people basically scrub their data clean. And by that, I mean, look at all of the social networks where you have presence. So look at your Facebook presence, your Twitter presence, your LinkedIn presence, and see what you've posted. And think about it in terms of a prospective employer looking at your profile. Do you want that person to see pictures of you at, you know, some big keg party in college? Probably not. So you want to make sure that those things either aren't available at all or that they're behind the privacy settings that we talked about earlier. It's really important that you put across a professional presence, and that can be difficult too when people are friends with so many different kinds of people on Facebook. Typically, people will be connected with friends, with family members, with colleagues. So what you say to a friend, of course, will be different than what you say to a colleague. So it's important to sort of keep things neutral at the very least, especially when you're on the job search. You just want to make sure that if anyone looks at your profile, they won't be surprised or offended by anything they see. And I sort of go back to that old email maxim, don't put anything out on email that you wouldn't want your mother or your boss to see. And I think that that's the kind of philosophy people should have with social networks, that you just want to make sure that you won't be embarrassed by anything that's up there, or that anything that's up there won't get in the way of you making progress in, for example, a job search.
1: In terms of an employer looking at an employee in this day and age, I would think one of the first things they might do is just put their name into a search engine, such as Google, to see what comes up. Is there anything that someone can do to make those results better with a search engine?
2: Yes, there is. In all of the content that we talked about, or even in the updates that you make to your social media presence, think about keywords that are important in your industry. Say, for example, you're in healthcare. You might use HIPAA or something like that in your profile. And that will help make your profile more relevant to the people who are looking for candidates for a certain position.
1: We're talking with Deborah Donston Miller, and we're talking about social strategies for job hunters. Deb, what if someone listening is an older person and they're not comfortable with social media, or they've never used it? What would you suggest? They should just jump in?
2: I would suggest that first they do some reading about it. If you don't know anything about social media, one of the first things that you want to get educated about is privacy and security. You want to make sure that you know what kinds of controls you should put in place to keep your information safe and to make sure that you're not the target of any kind of phishing scams or anything like that. And there are lots of great tutorials out there and lots of great guides to the use of social media. I would highly recommend that people just do a little bit of reading, but then, yeah, jump in, and you'll be surprised how quickly you develop contacts and you start making connections with people that you never would have dreamed of.
1: Well, that's all good advice for Americans who are hooked on social media and those who haven't even tried it yet. If you're looking for a job, it's definitely something to get into and use social media to help you find that job. Deborah Donston Miller of Information Week, we want to thank you for joining us. Learn more at informationweek.com. Thanks so much.
2: Thank you. It was a pleasure.
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12: Breaking news this hour from townhall.com. I'm Michael Harrington. Iran is firing ballistic missiles again and sending drones toward Bahrain and Kuwait. It happened yesterday, according to the Bahrainian government. The U.S. says it shot them down. Bahrain is calling on Tehran to stop what it calls a serious escalation of the situation. Iran says the U.S. targeted military and foreign, surveillance facilities on Keshem Island. Tehran calls that a violation of the ceasefire. Ohio Congressman Jim Jordan, the Republican, says sanctuary cities are still a huge problem in this country.
13: There are 18 big cities, 11 states, three major counties like Fairfax County and the District of Columbia that are sanctuary jurisdictions. That represents almost a third of the population because they're big populated areas. So you have this situation where politicians tell local law enforcement don't work with federal law enforcement when it comes to enforcing federal law. And in practice, what that means is you'll have an illegal migrant who is here in the country illegally but commits another crime, is being held in a detention center in a jail. They get a detainer notice sent from ICE saying, hey, if you're going to let this person out, give us a heads up. We'll come apprehend them. And they say no.
12: He spoke to the Salem Radio Network. Authorities in Russia telling St. Petersburg residents to stay indoors after a large-scale Ukrainian drone attack targeted the city.
14: This attack highlights Kyiv's growing ability to strike deep inside Russia. The governor of St. Petersburg says three people sustained minor injuries. He also warns of possible mobile internet disruptions. Russia's defense ministry says its air defenses shot down 376 Ukrainian drones.
12: That's correspondent Andrew Stewart. The S&P has decided not to change its guidelines for including large mega-cap companies in its stock indexes. The index committee announced it's considered feedback from market participants but chose to maintain its current criteria for the S&P 500, S&P Mid-Cap 400, and the S&P Small-Cap 600. More on these stories at townhall.com.
15: 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You don't have to just accept living with pain.
12: The Nigerian army says it freed 360 people today abducted by the Muslim terror group Boko Haram in southern Borno in the northeastern part of the country. The operation, according to the army's statement, was conducted in the Mandaran Mountains, which form a part of the militant group's stronghold. It resulted in the release of several people, including children who had been abducted across different communities in Borno. Two infants died during their prolonged captivity, according to the military. Kosovo is holding an early parliamentary election today, its third in 18 months, aimed at resolving a political impasse. The main political parties failed to agree on a new president by a March deadline. The prolonged crisis has hurt Kosovo's economy, already struggling with the global energy crisis. Prime Minister Albin Kurti's party holds a clear majority, but electing a president requires broader consensus. The opposition accuses Kurti of trying to control all political institutions. News and analysis at townhall.com. Three men are sentenced for the theft of an ornate Romanian gold helmet and bracelets from a museum in Holland.
16: The Koto Vanesti helmet and three golden bracelets, some of Romania's most revered national treasures from the Dacia civilization, were stolen from the Trents Museum in January 2025 when they were on loan for an exhibition. Now the Northern Netherlands District Court says the three guilty men, whose identities have not been released in line with privacy rules, warranted a custodial sentence because of the nature and gravity of their crime. Each getting 47 months for the brazen robbery that shook the museum world. Two bracelets and a helmet were recovered earlier this year after a deal with two of the thieves. A third bracelet is still missing. The recovered artifacts have been returned to Romania. I'm Charles de Ledesma.
12: TV and movie actors have voted to ratify a four-year contract with studios and streaming services. Union leaders cut a deal to avoid AI actors being used in the future. More on these stories at townhall.com.
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18: 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It's the bottom of the ninth inning with two out, man on third, and team consumers are behind by one run. At the plate for the consumers is Kurt Chase. The count is full. Joe Bagg on the mound waiting for the sign. He goes to the stretch. 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It's going, gone. 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
19: 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This was a big week for people online shopping. I've never had so many people going, hey, I'm online, I'm taking a look at this, what do you think? And we actually have somebody going over to see Mr. Dan Smith today on a pre-owned.
20: Oh, sweet.
19: They found something that awesome. They like.
20: How about that?
19: And I was over yesterday with Tim Boyk, general manager of Hiley Hyundai. Spent a lot of time on the phone with listeners. Got to see a few listeners this week. and good stuff. And a lot of people were just so excited to hear we're back on Christian Talk Radio. They said, you know, we know Bo needs some Jesus. That's why we brought him.
20: I need a lot of Jesus.
19: Yeah, and so a really, really good week. Carl and Nancy, I think I got a Carl and Nancy, and Carl with a K, were buying two vehicles, and they haven't even bought yet. They're out shopping and looking around.
20: Are they looking for the same vehicle?
19: No, they're looking for two completely different vehicles.
20: Two different model brands, too?
19: Yep, so they were out shopping, and then they called me and said, hey, can you help us out? And just with one phone call, we picked up between both their vehicles $8,000 in value.
20: Wow.
19: And I said, how did you come up with these numbers? And they said, well, the salesman told me that the used car market's down.
20: Oh, really?
19: And these vehicles need all this work and everything. And I went, and I'm looking at these cars. They're jammed up jelly tight. I mean, there's some nice, nice trade-in.
20: Right.
19: And I went, buddy, let me just tell you, this car out here is worth 26. It's not worth 22, probably 27. And this vehicle right here, it's not even close what they're telling you.
20: Well, pre-owned vehicles are down. Didn't you know that?
19: Yeah.
20: Why would somebody even say
19: down at the auction, overpriced, trying to find a home is where they're at.
20: Why would somebody even say that? I mean, it's one thing to try to manipulate paying less for their trade. But to just all and out.
19: We're just to see what the consumer does or doesn't know.
20: Well, and a lot of consumers don't know. That's what we say every week is you need to know what your trade is worth before you go anywhere. Get the idea. If you're just willy-nilly walking in wondering, you know, what they're going to offer and you think that's okay, you might be like what's Kurt saying, leaving thousands on the table. Boy, why would you want to do that? With just a simple phone call or go to theautomotiveedge.com and say, hey, Kurt, I got these couple vehicles. I got this one vehicle, and I want to know kind of what it's worth. Let me know. Bada bing, bada bang, you're good to go.
19: Well, you know, a lot of times when I was selling, you know, you threw stuff out there just to kind of get a feel of, you know, where your customer was, what they were thinking, their thoughts. And a lot of people, they go out, and both of them, I said, did he ask you what you wanted for your trade-in? And then he goes, well, yeah. And what did you tell him? What do you think his answer was?
20: 22?
19: No.
20: Oh, he didn't know.
19: I don't know.
20: Yeah, that's generally what people say.
19: And so he goes, well, this one here is worth 22. This one here is worth 33. And he goes, well, we're not trading in that one here. And I'm going, just unbelievable. And so I said, here's the deal. Tell me what you're looking for. And so we're searching out, looking for an SUV and a car, and put both pre-owned. They never have bought new, but, man, do they take care of their cars. I mean, they never eat in their cars. They've definitely never been smoked in. And he gives them a once-over every week.
20: That's awesome.
19: These are nice. When you raise up the hood, I mean, the hood is these cars are just impeccable.
20: My brother's like that. He'll wash his hands after we go to a restaurant to eat before he touches the steering wheel. I go, okay, well, I guess that's all right.
19: Well, you know, it's just different. We had a couple, and he calls me, goes, hey, we're sitting here in the finance office, and they have me at, 6.9%. And I said, what's your score? We get to talk and everything. We know something's not right here. I said, what's the incentive on the car? He said, $1,750. I said, take the 1.9. He goes, well, he said, to get the banks okay on it, I have to take the incentive.
20: Oh.
19: Time out.
20: Whoa,
19: whoa, time
20: whoa,
19: out. That's
20: whoa.
19: Not true.
20: Is that
19: That's
20: what
19: not
20: the salesman
19: true.
20: Told him to?
19: Well, sure. I mean, the bank didn't call him and tell him.
20: Of course.
19: You know? I said, get up and leave. So he got up and left, and you know, I got a phone call going, hey, Mr. Chase, what happened with our customer? I said, well, A, it wasn't your customer.
20: Yeah, my customer.
19: And B, you tell people that they had to take the $1,750 in order for the bank to buy the note. He goes, well, you know, I know you've been in the business for a long time.
20: What is
19: I
20: that?
19: Just hung up the phone. I mean, okay, so what? You know? So anyway, we put them with another dealer, and they left there with about $2,000 better deal and 1.9 instead of 6.9.
20: Wow, that's what, $20 a point or more? And
19: about $10.
20: About $10
19: yeah,
20: a point.
19: But
20: that's
19: when you times it per month for the year,
20: yeah,
19: for
20: well,
19: 5 years, you know. And anyway,
20: so it's about $50 a month savings in and got points. So you figure that over the course of a term, that's real
19: thousands
20: money.
19: Of dollars.
20: That's real money.
19: Just an interest. And so, you know, but we had some great people go out and buy automobiles, and they call me up and said, hey, can you take a look at this buyer's order? I go through the buyer's order, and everything look all hunky-dory. So the cool thing about what we do here on the Automotive Edge Radio Show is we put you with the right people, and we don't have these stories.
20: And like, there's no charge.
19: When you go up 35, you know, we got Big Dan Smith tuning in. You don't have that issue at Clay Cooley Volkswagen in Louisville, right there at Fox and 35. You don't have it. You don't have it with Tim Boyk over at Hiley Hyundai. You don't have it with BJ Stankovic over at Freeman Toyota. You don't have it with Cameron Martin over at the Ford House. You just don't. And so, in fact, we walked into a pizza parlor. Pizza parlor, boy, that's some old
20: That's Northeast speaking and, out of you there, brother.
19: And I see my old next-door neighbor, and we're talking everything. Well, he calls me and goes, hey, I went over to the Ford house and saw your buddy and bought a used Ford truck. Oh. Great. For Dane. And Dane, man, we live next door. He was a little bitty boy.
20: Right.
19: He could even hold a baseball bat. Now he's driving. So he goes, hey, they altered the exhaust, and now it's throwing codes, and then now we have a problem, and we bought this extended warranty. And the guy goes, no, sir, it's not covered. You have this exhaust, blah, blah, blah. And so I went over and I went, time out. He bought the car with this. He didn't alter it.
20: Right.
19: And now it's throwing codes. What's going on here? And so he just sent me a message. It was pretty cool. And he goes, hey, I don't know if you had anything to do with it, but they're covering the costs. Our technician coded the problem is broken, and because of that, the warranty wouldn't cover it. He had coded it as a malfunction, and Ford got it covered and covered the rest. So thank you for getting involved. And I went, it's just sometimes you have to take things a little bit further. And so,
20: well, my grandfather used to say, it's not what you know, it's who you know.
19: Yeah.
20: And if you don't know, you better find somebody that does.
19: I said, well, here's the thing. If you're selling a car with an extended warranty and you're telling them it covers all these parts except for wearables, and somebody has altered that vehicle, you need to exclude that, make them aware of it, or you need to fix it.
20: I mean, right.
19: There's really no gray area about it. And
20: sure.
19: So anyway, Chris called me, and now the codes are gone. They're putting the new part on there and rocking on down the road. And so these are the kind of things where too many people, too many of you consumers, you just we call certain people just lay down. They just lay down. Okay, whatever. I knew this was going to be a problem.
20: But they don't feel like they have an advocate.
19: Yeah, well, that's
20: but they
19: what
20: do.
19: We want to prevent.
20: But you do. That's why we're here every Saturday morning from 9 to noon here on 100.7 FM, The Word, to share that with you so you do have that.
19: Or we're available from 7 in the morning till 5 o'clock in the evening, Monday through Saturday.
20: Right.
19: To make sure, even if you're at a dealership, once we connect, you're going to have my cell number to call me and go, hey, we're in
20: XYZ place, right?
19: You're right over there?
20: Yeah. I'm working on it.
19: And so they can call me at any time. I had people calling me in the finance office going, hey, tell me about this. And what was cool was their tire and wheel warranty was paramount because the wife had tore the rims up on the last one. So he goes, so they'll fix it 100%.
20: Yes.
19: And he goes, these dings and dents. I said, there's a warranty to take care of it. So we bought the ding and dent, the wheel and tire, and all the rest of it was unimportant to him. So his payment came down $57 a month. And he's covered. This is called, guess what it's called? Conversation. Coming right back. It's the Automotive Edge Radio Show on The Word, 100.7 FM. Stay tuned with us. Be right back.

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2: A shocking number of doctors, nurses, and others in the medical profession are posting online messages threatening to injure conservatives. And in many cases, they're hoping conservatives suffer violent injuries. A labor and delivery nurse at Baptist Health Boca Raton in Florida posted a video hoping Press Secretary Caroline Leavitt suffers medical complications during childbirth. In New York City, a pair of detectives were manhandled and denied treatment at NYC Langone Hospital in the Cobble Hill section of Brooklyn. The medical team thought the detectives worked for ICE. The hospital apologized, but former Mayor Eric Adams said it was a total moral collapse, and apologies are simply not good enough. Those working in hospitals swear an oath to care for their patients. Clearly, that oath has been violated. And now we have to wonder just how many patients were either denied treatment or given inadequate treatment simply because of their conservative political beliefs. I'm Todd Stearns.
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5: Little Tracy Chapman bringing in this beautiful Saturday morning. Lots of nice rain here in the Big D area, but wherever you are listening, you know, we can still help you. There's a lot of people out there that are now coming out of the woodwork because COVID really hurt a lot of people's credit. I mean, really hurt a lot of people's credit. But here's the good news. The banks know this. But if you don't know and take time to look at your credit and have stories for everything and then understand how your credit works, that's where the bigger problem is. The best investment, in fact, my baby sister's in town, and we're over there Sunday visiting, and I told her, I said, spend that $20 a month and get your Equifax, Experian, and TransUnion. Get that in place so every time somebody inquires, you get an alert, and you can look at it daily, you can look at it weekly, and you can start looking at what you have outstanding. If there's something that's not right about that, then you can contact that lender going, time out, boys and girls, which I had one on my bureau a couple of years ago that was a, I don't remember the card. I didn't have that card. And Jackie Shapiro helped me out, and she called him up and said, could you please pull this file up, and, you know, blah, blah, blah. And he goes, well, I have the person sitting right here. He does not have that account. And they pulled it up, and it was off a digit. And that next day, it was gone. And so, you know, here's the thing. If you have a lot of good credit your whole life and you have that one ding, it can affect you a bunch. And then if you've taken an...
6: Well, that, and it's very costly, too, for higher interest on things, even on your credit cards and all that. So it's not something to, you know, overlook.
5: Well, it's a friend of mine, he closed all of his credit cards, which you should never do. You should never do. Now, if you got a credit card that's charging you a fee every year, like your big credit cards, your American Express, your Sapphires, there's cards that you know charge $500, $750, sometimes even more to have that membership with that card, I get it. But for the cards that don't have that service fee or anything in it, that is open revolving debt, which boosts your score. So he closed out some of the credit cards, and his son, he signed with his son on a cell phone. Well, the son missed a payment, and then missed another payment. And even though he got caught up, he had the two slow pays, and it dinged his credit a bunch. He goes, can you believe that $162 payment? I said, time out. It's the way the matrix is set up with your credit, that if you shut down all those credit cards, and you have your mortgage and your car, and you have that one card, and you haven't had anything in a very long time, and so it is affected. It's bigger hits than if you had 10 open credit lines and your debt to ratio is really, really good and you're paying, and then you got a hiccup. And like on one of mine, you know, it affected the score like 10 points.
6: Yeah.
5: But I got a ding on it, and then I went to Jackie and went, hey, Jackie, help me out here. What do I do? And so I wrote down all the procedure, and sure enough, it helped. And so you don't want to give lenders reasons to jack your rate at all. Especially when it comes to your credit card. You know what's amazing to me is that we're going after all these places for charging this too much. We're going after the auto industry, and we're trying to regulate how they finance card and everything. I'm like, what about the credit card companies? Average credit card is 25.50%.
6: How about the title loans?
5: My Lord. I'm going, time out, boys and girls. We're going the wrong route here. Sometimes I digress. I tell people, always stay up to date, because everybody, unfortunately, too many people have their head down looking at that goofy cell phone all the time. Spend the $20 a month, and while you're getting making chiropractors very wealthy because your head's always tilted down, look at your Equifax and your Experian and your TransUnion. And a buddy of mine called me the other day, and he goes, hey, I got a 682. Can I buy a car? And I said, okay, let's take a look at your bureau. So he pulled it up, and he printed them off, and then he scanned them to me. And I'm like, what is this? And he goes, oh, crap, that's my daughter's card.
6: Mm-hmm.
5: Okay. So, you know, he had to correct it. So she was having a grand old time at some clothing stores, and he shut it down. It was like a $900 bill, and paid it off, he called me the next month. He goes, hey, I jumped up 704. I said, well, the 683 wasn't a bad score anyway.
6: Right.
5: But he didn't know what was going on. And I know his daughter, I don't think she'll ever speak to me again, because we took a look at the bureau and saw that she's buying too many clothes. But anyway, by staying on top of it and then knowing what that score will get you is paramount. And there's dealers. I mean, it was about 3 weeks ago, I was talking about credit scores in the 600, and Dan goes, send me all of them.
6: Yeah.
5: Why? Because the lenders have so much money to lend right now. When the ownership of the automobiles extends from 8 to 10 to 12 years, and they're not doing auto loans, and they're not refinancing these electric cars, and they're all getting piled up now, and people are looking for whatever, the lender's going, hang on a second here, you know, especially...
6: Well, they're in business to make money, too, like anybody else.
5: Well, when you have your captives, which is Toyota Finance, Honda Finance, VW Finance, the dealers, when they sell a car, they always send those loans to their captive, their primary source, and it gives them a lot of leverage with somebody that is at a 640, but you need that rate at 680. They can all do concessions. They're the decision makers. And so that all gets sent out to those lenders, and the scores don't always –

0: lot, but if you don't know, then you're going to roll along with, oh my gosh, you got a 620 Beacon score. You're going to have to pay 12%. I can bring on a lot of general managers and a lot of finance directors that will tell you that is, it's case by case. We had a 589 Beacon score. They got 2.9. And one guy, he sent me a message. It was amazing. He goes, I'm calling BS on your show. There is nobody in the world that would have given him. I'm like, time out. Time out. These people, he worked for a major company. She worked for a big company. They got laid off. They cashed in a bunch of stuff to pay their mortgage and pay their car payment, but a lot of their other stuff got behind. Most of it was major medical. And then they turned around and started paying that and really started knocking out their debt, although their score was slowly creeping up.
1: Which is kind of crazy.
0: One had a 605, one had a 589, and they left there in a brand-new vehicle at 2.9%. With that being said, it's a case-by-case basis, and the relationship that these dealers have with the lenders are going to say, hang on a second here. They've been on their job for 15 years. They've been on the residency for 15 years. They had hiccups like everybody else in COVID with medical and everything else. This is a good car deal. And they have equity going into the deal. That's also a big thing. Cash is king when you're going into a car note to finance that automobile. Now, you can't go, well, I'm putting down 10 grand. I want to buy the rate down. Doesn't work that way. You put the 10 grand down to get a good rate to pacify the lender to give you the money. I always remember that people say, well, if I put down 10 grand, what's my rate? It's got nothing to do with it. Got nothing to do with it. And don't buy in it. Well, you know, if you do this, it's either going to get you more vehicle, you'll fall into the guidelines of the lender, or with a lot of equity, they'll buy that deal. And a lot of times it's a very, very respectable rate. Everybody always says, well, you know, I'm going to probably qualify for 18%. I couldn't tell you the last time I saw an 18% note. And it's actually 17.99. I just don't see those.
1: Is that the highest that they can go?
0: New.
1: For new.
0: Yeah. Used.
1: Could go anywhere.
0: It's an ugly thing. But you want to have somebody to take a look at it to go, hang on a second here. This is a good car deal. Not, hey, let's just go out there and throw it against the wall and see if it sticks. That's not the route you want to take. Go to theautomotiveedge.com. Click on Kurt. And send me your name and number, and let's have a good conversation. This was a massive week, saving people a lot of money that haven't even bought yet. There was money before they signed the paperwork. Quick break. Don't go away. We'll be right back.

0: With SRN News, I'm Michael Harrington in Washington. Iran has fired ballistic missiles and drones toward Bahrain and Kuwait. That is according to Bahrain's government. The U.S. says it intercepted several aimed at Gulf allies in the Strait of Hormuz yesterday. Bahrain is calling on Tehran to stop what it calls a, quote, serious escalation. Iran says it targeted the U.S. military, and its foreign ministry accuses the U.S. of attacking surveillance facilities on Keshem Island. Elsewhere, Anthropic is proposing that AI companies coordinate a way to pause the development of advanced AI systems if they become too dangerous. The company behind the Claude chatbot says the technology is improving so quickly there's a risk humans could lose control of it. In a blog post, Anthropic suggested giving the world an option to slow or temporarily pause all AI development. This is SRN News.
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7: We got Ralph on the line. 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How are you, my brother?
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7: 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In fact, the lovely Mrs. Shea said, hey, I need you to go by and get me some CBG and Brain Boost today. And so it's nice that you're calling in, because I posted some stuff to a lot of people in three different groups, and it's amazing the feedback we're getting going. How high do you get? Is this stuff legal? I thought they banned it in the state of Texas. And one of the questions that I got, Ralph, is Delta 9 legal and sold in CBD stores?
9: Yes. It's good. The Delta 8 is what they've kind of eliminated, and vape. So, and, you know, I just wanted to say real quick, you know, with the same passion that you talk about our CBD products, you also have that same passion for helping people in the car industry. I've gotten to know you guys over the last several years, and, you know, I've just watched you help so many people in the car situation and information, including myself. You helped me buy two trucks now. I've never bought a brand new vehicle ever in my life. And so, you know, I just wanted to share with people that your passion for helping people is really remarkable. And anyway, so I just thought I'd share that with you real quick.
8: Thank you.
9: We were just voted the best CBD store in the Metroplex.
7: Yes, sir.
8: Wow.
7: You were. Congratulations.
8: Yes, indeed.
7: We can get an applause from Dave back in studio.
8: No doubt.
7: Yeah, that was really, really cool stuff when I saw that article. But you know what is different about your CBD store from a lot of people? And it's your CBD store, Keller.com. They ship for free. So you people that that I got messages from in Arkansas, in New York, in Florida, down South Texas, they ship for free, is the fact that you guys are so informative. You're not just shoving product down people's throat. You want to have a conversation to make sure whatever they're ingesting or putting on their body is what is needed.
9: Absolutely. And that's what we really pride ourselves on, is educating the people, because there's so many variables. You know, weight, severity, metabolism. There's just so many things that could work for you that doesn't work for me, and vice versa. So we really have been educated. Our staff is very educated. They'll be there at 10:30 this morning. So if you just want to call us, and, you know, the price of shipping has almost doubled, but we still ship for free, mainly because we're shipping all over the country right now. And it's just a joy helping people.
7: So it's not just the people. 4th of July is right around the corner, and those fireworks are going to be going off. The dogs are going to be under the bed. Some are going to be howling. Your CBD store, Keller.com, has a calm product for the dog. And help them through this 4th of July. But I got to tell you, the stories that I get from people once they try your product is they had no idea, because everybody thinks they're going to take some and sit around like Cheech and Chong all day long. That's not what your product's about. It's not about the high. It's about the health.
9: Absolutely. We're more into health and wellness. You know, we were talking about this the other day. Our average customer is probably 45 or 55 years old or older. And so we just don't have a lot of youngsters coming in. And, you know, again, it's all about the health and wellness. Every product has a QR code on it, so you can see all the lab reports. And, you know, the key is we want to educate people, because everybody's different.
7: Yeah, in times now where your stress level has gone up, or you have certain pains and issues, and Melinda, you know, with her shoulder, she's been typing, I think, since she was 15 years old, and that's all she does. You gave her a tincture, which is an oil that she puts under her tongue, and then we have the pain cream, and then we'll do a heat and cold press. And, I mean, 45 minutes later, she's like, I have no pain. And so now she's going in for a readjustment, a little bit of, therapy and massage. But that tincture, once it's gotten into her system, and a lot of people, my baby sister, when y'all helped her when she broke her fibia and tibia, what's going on? What's happened? Do you have allergies? You guys really dialogue with the consumer to try to get it. And you're not going to get it right each time. Some are going to say, well, hey, that didn't work, and then you flip them to another product. But it's all about that relationship and the Q&A to hone in on how you can give people a better quality of life with CBD products.
9: Absolutely. You know, we're all in the prime of our life and so forth, and you don't have to suffer with pain or, you know, some of the issues that we have when we get a little older. And so anyway, so...
7: Or rely on... rely on heavy pain pills that you have no control. You can't drive. You can't move. It just darn near knocks you out. That's not what you guys have. Your pain cream, I smashed my hand the other day, and I got to tell you what, it was not good. And I put that pain cream on three times, and by the end of the day, I had no pain in my hand. So I am a firm believer not only in the product, but the process that you take consumers with to make sure that A is A and B is B.
8: We've also seen from your products how you've helped younger folk, too, that had some issues with maybe ADHD or those items like that, that's changed their direction, too. So it's not just about the older folk. Those younger people have really benefited from the products, too.
9: Absolutely. And we have a lot of parents who buy products for their children. And so it's, you know, let us help you educate on that. Obviously, our doctor recommends no THC for dogs or children. However, different situations exist, and we've had some really, really great testimonies from that.
7: That's right. You know, these kids now, they're playing, I think, too much sports, and the parents have them playing too much. 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
7: 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I love what they're doing for people. 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
12: Tomorrow is the 82nd anniversary of D-Day, when Americans and Allied troops invaded southern France, displaced the Nazis, and eventually won the war. I've always wondered if that war would have turned out differently if today's media had reported on it. The House on Wednesday voted to impose the War Powers Act on President Trump, forbidding him from achieving total victory in Iran. Iran won't surrender. Ultimately, it should be up to the Arab and Muslim states in the region to wipe out the fanatical Iranian leadership, but Muslim solidarity appears more important than removing the world's top sponsor of terrorism. Writing in the Wall Street Journal, former Secretary of State Condoleezza Rice says, quote, "The war against Iran has been a limited war and its outcome is likely to be inconclusive, but it has achieved enough to produce a far better Middle East. The three-month military campaign degraded Iran's ability to project power by significantly damaging its conventional forces, missile stockpiles, and proxies," unquote. Yes, but Iran may yet build a nuclear weapon, and then what? I think we know. I'm Cal Thomas.
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0: How do you? It's a movie you'll never get tired of.
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1: Java.
0: That's right. 800-281-8255. 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Hey, I got to tell you what. I was over at the Toyota dealership the other day, and you got to meet my buddy Drayton Feltz. Good kid.
1: Yes.
0: Good kid. He said, hey, have you checked the website? 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Was $299. Now it's $257. 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And I'm sitting here going through these things going, man, it's incredible. Get this. A Tacoma double cab, $288 a month. A Tacoma double cab. Wow. Highlander, Grand Highlander, $395 a month. I'm sitting there looking at these specials going, boys and girls, moms and dads, this is a time to head over to Freeman Toyota over there on the affordable side of the Metroplex and get you a new Toyota. And they don't play games. There's, you know what, when I'm back in the finance office, because I go through, I talk to everybody. All my buddies work there. Not all my buddies. I have buddies that work there. So it's incredible the conversations that I hear. And Bo went over and got his
1: Corolla
0: new vehicle.
1: Very nice. Love it.
0: Yeah, and so having that tangible to walk in and see what's going on and how things work is just the deal. And that's what we like doing here on the Automotive Edge Radio Show, putting you with the right people, doing it the right way. And BJ Stankovic, Jerry Patterson, Dane Miner, General Manager, Drayton Feltz, one of the best salespeople over, they've got your Toyota needs taken care of. Now, there are the hybrid vehicles that are still very difficult to get, but all you got to do is go by there, leave them the information, get your order in, and wait for it to come down the pipeline. But here's the cool thing. They're still discounting them. It's not because you had to order it and there's not a supply that they're going to like. Some dealers, one guy called me and goes, hey, is $1,000 over sticker too much for a hybrid Grand Highlander? I went, yeah. He goes, by how much? I said, several thousands of dollars. He goes, well, they won't. And I said, okay, you're at the wrong place. Let's go see the guys over at Freeman Toyota. And he called me and goes, they discounted it. Yeah. He goes, boy, you got a lot of pull. No, it's whether I'm there or not, this is how they do business. Go to FreemanToyota.com and check out all their specials. That's FreemanToyota.com. Well, hey, coming up here at the top of the hour, we have the 10 of 10, and then I want to thank all the listeners that sent me in some incredible questions that I was actually answering on. I was sitting with a buddy on a live podcast the other day, and a bunch of questions came in just from the podcast. 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
0: Yep.
1: And you'll hear some great interviews with some very powerful, wonderful people.
0: And then coming up in July, we're going back and relaunching Chasing the Truth, and we're going to be building a new studio for it.
1: Wow.
0: And so we have a lot of things coming down the pipeline to keep you connected with what's going on in the world today. I've already lined up some great, great people to come on and join me on Chasing the Truth. And then the podcast, it's always hard to get the GMs to come in and do the show unless we're there doing a live remote, which we're going to next month. We've got, I think, three or four live remotes we're going to be scheduling and get to go out and see Dan Smith.
1: Oh, awesome. And General he also Manage, said Lewis that he Volkswagen. Said that he did a deal yesterday. Where is it? Got us 589 score with no down and a great deal just yesterday.
0: That means no down payment.
1: For a 589 score.
0: Yeah.
1: So
0: I'm you.
1: There you go.
0: That's a guy that works the deal.
1: Proof's in the pudding, right?
0: Works
1: there.
0: The lender for you, the consumer. So when you're ready for another car, there's no doubt you're going to go back and see Dan Smith, Louisville Volkswagen, 35 Fox Avenue.
1: Also, boy, you owe me one.
0: You're also.
1: So we are on live streaming too. If you join us every Saturday morning here on 100.7 FM, The Word, you can follow us on the Facebook pages at the Automotive Edge Radio Show Facebook page, Shifting Gears, also under and LinkedIn under Kurt Chase, and then YouTube. 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YouTube is the Automotive Edge Radio Show. And we'd like for you to subscribe to that channel because that's where a lot of the things are happening there, additional stuff besides our live feeds. So go there and subscribe and share it to folk out there so they can get a better understanding of what we can offer them at no cost and help them save a lot of money.
0: And then added to the Q&A coming up, who builds the best vehicles? I get this question every week. Hey, if I was just going to go out and buy the best, what would I buy? I went, okay. And it's amazing when we go through an interview process and the guy goes, man, you should have been an attorney. I said, well, okay, thanks. But anyway, I got all this information. I said, look, based on your criteria, this is this. And he goes, all right, I appreciate it. He called me back 2 days later. He goes, well, I was kind of rude the way I hung up, but I went over and I bought that car. He goes, it wasn't even in my top 20.
1: Well, there you go.
0: So anyway, we're going to be talking about the best cars. We're going to be talking about residual values, why that's so, so, so important to you, the consumer. And then the Q&A, and then Kurt's top three picks of the week. Man, did I have fun out this week driving cars. My problem is when I go on a showroom floor.
1: He wants to bring one home.
0: I see Dan Smith, and I look at the Atlas. I was over at Freeman Toyota, and I saw one. I was over at the Hyundai store, and that new Hyundai Elantra Sport Edition, unbelievable. And it's a small car. It's in line, you know, with your Toyota Corolla, your Jetta, your Mazda 3, the Honda Civic. I mean, there's such a great cornucopia of cars in that category. And my son's looking at it, and he's like, Dad, what do I got to do to get that car? I went, a job? Money?
1: Like, yeah, have a few dollars.
0: He goes, I got a job. I said, get a second job. But anyway, there's so many cool cars coming down the pipeline right now that when I interview people and I spend the time with them talking to my cars, it's amazing. The guy sat there, he told me he hung up the phone, he scratched his head going, where does he come up with this stuff? And then lo and behold, he goes out and buys it and called me up and said, I had no idea. And that's the thing is that too many people have stereotyped the auto industry and you're afraid to go shopping. You're afraid to go out thinking
1: locked into one particular brand and they don't want to sway from it.
0: Yeah, or even that they're like, they dread
1: that too.
0: The process.
1: Yes,
0: I'm like,
1: they do.
0: Well, here's the deal. I've got the best connections in the world when it comes to buying cars. I've got the best connections in the world when it comes to financing cars. I've got the best connection in the world for you just to go test drive. I mean, I've got some dealers that had their BVAs ready for them, which is a borrowed vehicle agreement, got their license, insurance, handed the keys, and said, let us know what you think. And they're looking around like, what do you mean? Enjoy it. Go enjoy it. Put it in the garage. Kurt told me you're going to do this, this, and this. Go see if that'll work for you. And they call me up and goes, man, you sure are powerful. No, no, no, no, no. It's not. It's about relationship.
1: Yep.
0: As you and I start a relationship about a car, and then I put you with people because I've already got all the facts. You don't have to go down that primrose path again with them because, hey, we got Bo Carver and Barbara Ann Carver here. They're looking for this, this, and this. They have a trade-in. I've already appraised it. I already know what it's worth, sight unseen, and they're ready to do business. Can you have this vehicle ready for them when they get here? Done. It's really simple. Now, here's one thing. I had a guy the other day. They didn't have his color. I said, we'll drive it. He goes, nope.
1: Just because they didn't have his color?
0: And he goes, I'll drive it when the color comes in. Buddy, it's the hottest color in the market. That car will not be available. And it was a...
1: Well, it will change the drive, won't it?
0: It was a hybrid, yeah. The aerodynamics of it. And I said, just driving. He goes, absolutely not.
1: That's
0: and
1: funny.
0: So I got a call about an hour later. His wife goes, we're going back up there with me and we're driving. I went, oh, this is not good. Not good. But anyway, he drove and he goes, what a wow factor. I said, so... When you get yours, I'm just curious about one thing. I said, what? I said, the difference in the drive. He goes, okay, I'll let you know. And I hung up the phone laughing, you know. And his wife called me back. She goes, I'm sorry. She goes, I so got it. He didn't. I went, yeah. The white pearl doesn't drive any different from the red metallic. I promise you. But, you know, to each his own. So he left a deposit, and he'll be waiting for that vehicle to come in. So spend the time driving. I can't tell you. If you're driving that car, even on a test drive, you don't want to take it home. You don't want to see if it fits in the garage. You don't want to load it up to see if it'll hold everything that you need. If you're not driving that car north of half an hour in the conditions that you're normally used to driving, your chances are you'll be kind of 50-50 on that purchase. The feel of the wheel makes the deal. I promise you, unless you're just so brand loyal, you don't care. Hey, I want this car and that color. I'll take that one. And you're on your merry way. That's not the norm of the industry anymore. We're going to dig in that a little bit further. But don't go away. We got the 10 of 10 coming up and a whole lot more here on the Automotive Edge Radio Show on The Word 100.7 FM.

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1: Breaking news this hour from townhall.com. I'm Michael Harrington. Iran firing ballistic missiles and drones toward Bahrain and Kuwait this weekend. That's according to the Bahrainian officials. The U.S. said yesterday that it intercepted several aimed at Gulf allies in the Strait of Hormuz. Interior Secretary Doug Burgum says he did a ride-around in Washington, D.C. with U.S. Parks Police and identified problem areas needing improvement ahead of the 250th birthday celebrations this summer.
2: We did have the jurisdiction to come in directly with the U.S. Park Police. This is the separate formed by George Washington in 1791. These are the elite police of the Washington, D.C. metro area. They had been defunded under Biden, almost like a big blue metro, and they'd had all of their authorities taken away. I did a ride around with them, and I found out they couldn't even pursue bad guys. I'm like, I was a governor. It'd be like having a highway patrol. You pull somebody over, they drive away, and you just let them drive away after you pulled them over for a violation because you were not allowed.
3: 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Josh Hammer's blistering commentary puts politics and culture on trial. 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

0: 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My guest today is a physician entrepreneur who started his own practice right here in San Antonio in 2018 and has grown it into one of the largest primary care groups in the area. Now, with over 17 locations, he's the founder and chief medical officer of Hillside Medical Group, Dr. Darren Patel. In our conversation, we're going to be talking about what inspired him to start Hillside, how he balances being both a physician and a business leader, and what truly sets his practice apart, and the role that patient experience, preventative care, and community awareness play in building a successful healthcare organization. We'll also touch on some of the biggest challenges facing medical practices today and what the future of healthcare could look like over the next few years. Dr. Darren Patel, thank you so much for being a guest on the Growth Mode Podcast and Radio Show. I'm so excited to have you on.
1: Yeah, no, Nina, thank you so much for having me on. I appreciate you giving us this opportunity to introduce myself and, of course, Hillside Medical Group to the community.
0: Awesome. All right, so let's dive in. Let's start with your story, because every great practice begins with a vision. So for listeners who may not be familiar with Hillside Medical Group, can you share what your practice offers and the vision behind it?
1: Yeah, so starting with my own introduction, again, I'm Dr. Patel. I'm a board-certified internal medicine physician, and I trained at University of Kentucky. For many years after my training, I worked in a hospital, but then family really brought me to San Antonio, Texas, and at the time, my wife and I, mm-hmm. both of us decided, you know, the best what we need to do is start our own primary care practice. So you're right, back in 2018, we started the primary care practice called Hillside Primary Care, mm-hmm. which later turned into multidisciplinary practice, who we are today, yes. Hillside Medical Group. Mm-hmm. And with 17 locations, we have over 50 providers, clinicians that are working with
0: wow.
1: us. Taking care of patients. Mm-hmm. We provide a wide variety of services.
0: Yes.
1: Heart still goes back to primary care, mm-hmm. where primary care is what we do for majority of it, but then we have subspecialties mm-hmm. like psychiatry, women's wellness, podiatry.
0: Yes.
1: We do our own in-house lab, allergy mm-hmm. testing,
0: yeah.
1: and try to see where the gaps are to mm-hmm. provide that comprehensive care.
0: I love that. I love all the variations of services. So as the founder, what inspired you to start Hillside Medical Group, and what gap did you see in healthcare that you wanted to fill?
1: Yeah. Reflecting back to that,
0: yeah.
1: you know, many people, including my friends and family, like every other business owner, would say it was a fool's game. Starting a primary care practice in this day and age mm-hmm. was a big undertaking.
0: Yeah.
1: But we saw that there was a huge gap in primary care. When I started this back in 2018, mm-hmm. I remember a development officer from one of the hospital systems came to me and said, "Oh man, Dr. Patel, you're going to be so busy in 3 months." I was like, "Oh man, that is probably not true."
0: Mm-hmm.
1: The reality was that's exactly what had happened.
0: Mm-hmm.
1: People were waiting almost 3 to 4 months to see primary care.
0: Oh, my.
1: And
0: wow.
1: to me, that was not acceptable.
0: Yeah.
1: We're in United States of America.
0: Yeah.
1: How is it the most basic service for getting into primary care
0: mm-hmm.
1: is not available? That was not good enough for me. So
0: yeah.
1: we started our practice in Universal City.
0: Mm-hmm.
1: And I love that town. My heart still belongs to that town.
0: Yes.
1: Even though our primary location headquarters is turned into in Live Oak.
0: Uh-huh.
1: We started our practice over there only to solve for one problem.
0: Yeah.
1: And I'll still walk through that. is access to care.
0: Yeah.
1: Fast forward 8 years, 50 providers, 17 locations.
0: Yeah.
1: We still have not resolved the problem. At this point, our office can provide care in 24 to 48 hours, but there's still a lot of access to care issue that still needs to be resolved.
0: Wow. Okay. All right. So as a both a physician and a CMO, I'm sure you wear multiple hats. How do you balance the clinical side with the leadership and growth of the organization?
1: Yeah, well, we've created an incredible team. Mm-hmm. So something we talked about a little bit earlier, and I said it earlier as well, that this organization has molded into much bigger than myself. It's always been much bigger than myself.
0: Yeah.
1: And we have an incredible team of people that really do the day-to-day of taking care of patients.
0: Mm-hmm.
1: We have an incredible admin team with our CEO, COO, directors. And on the clinical side, we have an incredible group of physicians also that support me to make sure that both, and my job essentially is just to put both of it together and make sure the organization continues to flow. Clinically, I did step up back a little bit because I needed to put in a lot more time into the growth and organization. So I carve myself time out probably equally between the two at this point.
0: Right, right. Does that mean that you still see patients?
1: Yeah, I still see those first patients that we started out with. I still try to stay engaged and continue to take care of them.
0: Okay, so. All right. So such a strong foundation. All right, so now let's talk about how that translates into the way you care for patients. What sets Hillside Medical Group apart from other practices in the San Antonio area?
1: Yeah, so few things to reflect on to that. We take all insurances. We don't limit ourselves to certain insurances, certain plans. As long as we're in network with the insurance and the payer or carriers want us to be in network with them, then we usually take everyone. So we take all the patients of age 12 and above, so we care for the entire family from the age of 12 to their parents, to their grandparents.
0: Yeah.
1: And if we know San Antonio, right, the nuclear family definition in San Antonio is all children, parents, grandparents, aunts, uncles, everyone else in the neighborhood, right?
0: Yeah.
1: So that's what really differentiates us apart is we take care of the patient as a whole, and we take care of the entire family.
0: Right. Awesome. I love that. All right. So how would you describe your philosophy, like, when it comes to patient care and building long-term trust?
1: Yeah. You know, we're very much so transparent and upfront from day one. Everything, when it comes to creating the patient's plan of care, to our expectations towards the patients, to financial burden that they have due to their insurances, everything is transparent upfront. As what we're trying to do over here is we're trying to build a relationship with the patient where they can trust for not just 1 year or 2 years. So we're going to be part of their life for the next 10, 15, 20 years. That's always comes down to our first initial appointment or the appointments lead later to that is the patients have to be able to be comfortable with us and trust our organization, trust our providers. Only then they will seek our advice in future.
0: Right.
1: So a lot of it is built between the patient and the provider together rather than just pushing it down that because I am the doctor, you do what I ask. No, it's a relationship and the trust that we try to build with our patients from day one.
0: And it also helps that you have all these services under one roof.
1: Absolutely. That improves our communication. What we call that improves our compliance with the patients as well because when we have lab in-house, it makes it convenient for the patients to get their labs done right there.
0: Yes.
1: But then also put in the transparency of the financial aspect of it where the patients know exactly what they need to pay, how much they need to pay, explain them the reasons for it, just puts two together and makes it that much easier.
0: Right.
1: Also improves our communication within our organization as well because if our primary care provider needs to consult with our psychiatry, they're a call away and immediately we can get those patients in within the for our follow-up visits.
0: Excellent, excellent. All right, so what are some of the most common health concerns you're seeing right now, and how are you addressing them?
1: Nina, I'd like to tell you some really fancy disease for your listeners and yourself. That would be exciting. But I'll tell you, I went to medical school 20 years ago, mm-hmm. and at that time, yeah. heart disease was number one cause of death in the United States.
0: Yes, okay.
1: What leads to heart disease were mm-hmm. the five risk factors,
0: yeah. mm-hmm.
1: blood pressure, mm-hmm. diabetes, cholesterol, smoking, and obesity.
0: Yes.
1: 20 years down the road, mm-hmm. even though we went through COVID and yeah. all of these mm-hmm. technology changes, medicine improvement, medical changes,
0: yes.
1: progress, I'm sad to tell you, heart disease still remains
0: number one
1: cause of death in the United States. So it always goes back to, we still commonly, mm-hmm. every day, what we call in our medicine, bread mm-hmm. and butter.
0: Yeah.
1: It still remains blood pressure, mm-hmm. diabetes, cholesterol, and obesity.
0: Right.
1: I think we're seeing mm-hmm. better with smoking as the generations are changing.
0: Yeah.
1: But the other four still mm-hmm. continues to remain.
0: Right. All right. So let's talk a little bit about preventative care. How important is preventative care in your model, and what are a few things people can start doing today to improve their overall health?
1: Absolutely. Everything is prevention.
0: Yes.
1: Preventive care is where everything, for you to have a healthier journey, mm-hmm. everything starts at prevention.
0: Yeah.
1: And usually when I'm in exam room, I tell patients, mm-hmm. younger patients,
0: yeah.
1: male younger patients, mm-hmm. that when we were under the shadow of our parents,
0: yes.
1: we used to do our annuals during going to the pediatrician, getting our vaccines in place, getting our labs in place.
0: Yeah.
1: But then you go through a phase until you get married potentially, mm-hmm. right, or have a health scare.
0: Yes.
1: From that age of 18 to sometime in 30s,
0: mm-hmm.
1: then you just don't care about your health. You don't get your annuals done, but you should get your annuals done.
0: Mm-hmm.
1: You should get your labs completed on a yearly basis to make sure
0: okay.
1: that you're not getting diabetes, you're not
0: yeah.
1: getting high blood pressure,
0: mm-hmm.
1: you're not creating other challenges for yourself.
0: Yeah.
1: Things like pap smear for women mm-hmm. start at the age of 21.
0: Yes.
1: Right?
0: Yeah.
1: We should be doing prevention. It is mm-hmm. number one priority for us.
0: Right.
1: So for a typical mm-hmm. patient that comes to us, the first thing that we do is we collect their history and physical, complete,
0: yeah.
1: do a full history and physical, followed
0: yeah.
1: by we get their annual labs completed
0: right.
1: to make sure that we can focus on those preventions.
0: Right.
1: Things like thyroid disease,
0: mm.
1: vitamin D deficiency.
0: Yeah.
1: Vitamin deficiencies are so common.
0: Mm-hmm.
1: You get used to feeling certain way and
0: yes.
1: not recognize
0: yeah.
1: that it's impacting you.
0: Yes.
1: But that's where it gets started. We get an EKG done on you to make sure that you're not dealing
0: yeah.
1: with arrhythmias, but also having a baseline in your 20s and
0: yes.
1: 30s, some sort of a normal
0: yeah.
1: finding that
0: mm-hmm.
1: you can compare to later down the road when
0: yeah.
1: you're having challenges.
0: Yeah.
1: Super, super important. So
0: wow.
1: everything starts at
0: yes.
1: prevention.
0: Oh, gosh, such great advice. All right. So what are some common misconceptions patients have when it comes to their health or treatment options?
1: Yeah, what we notice is there is some standard that one feels.
0: Yeah.
1: There's just fatigued,
0: mm-hmm.
1: right? Oh, I'm
0: mm-hmm.
1: just supposed to feel this way because I'm in my 20s or 30s. I'm just supposed to feel tired.
0: Yeah.
1: And what we notice is a lot of times our friends are in the same demographic, in the same age group.
0: Yeah.
1: So when you're talking to your friends,
0: mm-hmm.
1: well, we're in our 30s. The back pain is just normal.
0: Yeah.
1: You know, feeling tired is just normal.
0: Mm.
1: No, it's not, right?
0: Right. Yeah.
1: When you come to mm-hmm. a doctor's office, especially primary care doctor's office,
0: mm-hmm.
1: that's where we will be able to explore that, are you going through challenges with vitamin deficiencies again?
0: Yes.
1: Do you have thyroid issue? Do you have excess weight that's driving some of these challenges?
0: Right.
1: Is it underlying cause of
0: mm-hmm.
1: diabetes that it could be causing it?
0: Mm-hmm.
1: So that's what we normally see is
0: yes.
1: patients just start feeling that
0: mm-hmm.
1: it's normal.
0: Normal, yeah.
1: But get it checked out,
0: yeah.
1: right? Mm-hmm. I mean, it doesn't hurt to get it one more evaluation by a professional mm-hmm. to know, and we may be able to share that, hey, mm-hmm. there is a better for that. So many times I notice yeah. when we make the improvement, mm-hmm. and then the patient's like, oh my God, I should have done this 5 years ago.
0: Yes,
1: you should have done this 5 years ago. It's
0: right.
1: okay. When we mm-hmm. wake up is when the day gets started.
0: Right.
1: You're here now. Let's get started.
0: Yeah. Is there a great story that you can share? Like, and you know, obviously you don't have to mention any names or anything yep. like that, but maybe someone who came in with an issue or whatever, and like really just transformed and just, you know, came out so much better.
1: Yeah. So, technology is great. Mm-hmm. And of course, everyone Googles everything, right? So even myself, yeah. When there was that whole huge storm and pipes were bursted in San Antonio, mm-hmm. you know, I turned into plumber because I Googled and watched YouTube videos. So,
0: yeah.
1: But that's not necessarily true. We need to seek help from mm-hmm. an expert.
0: Yes.
1: So I'll mm-hmm. share a story with you on that. A patient that I've been dealing with just again, going back to this fatigue, it was
0: yeah.
1: a female in her 40s just mm-hmm. dealing with this fatigue for quite some time.
0: Mm-hmm.
1: A lot of stressors as well that
0: yes.
1: was going through.
0: Mm-hmm.
1: But stressors are something that you and I and mm-hmm. everyone else just get used to.
0: Yeah.
1: That's just life and that's just what we deal with.
0: So true.
1: So we don't think of that
0: mm-hmm.
1: being really causing a big physical impact.
0: Yeah. Mm-hmm.
1: But this person just kept coming in with this vague generalized aches and did research on it on Google. Google
0: yeah.
1: said, you have a diagnosis you may have heard of it called fibromyalgia.
0: Mm.
1: And she just thought it was fibromyalgia. So she came to me. This
0: mm-hmm.
1: was a few years ago.
0: Yeah.
1: And we went through the same checks and balances,
0: yeah.
1: history and physical, ordered her labs.
0: Mm-hmm.
1: Labs looked great. Everything was okay.
0: Wow. Mm-hmm.
1: One of the things that we do in our practice
0: mm-hmm.
1: is every patient gets screened for
0: mm-hmm.
1: depression and anxiety. And it's because before we even knew the definition of
0: yes.
1: epidemic and pandemic
0: yes.
1: that we learned from COVID,
0: right.
1: there was a massive epidemic of depression and anxiety that no one paid attention to. Because
0: mm-hmm.
1: if you remember,
0: yeah.
1: you know, 15, 20 years ago,
0: mm-hmm.
1: depression and anxiety was not really focused on. It was
0: right.
1: like, oh, go get some sleep and you're going to feel better, right?
0: Right? Yeah, yeah.
1: That's not the case
0: mm-hmm.
1: anymore.
0: Or shake it off.
1: Or shake it off. You know, be tougher than that, right?
0: Yeah.
1: No, it's a true disease.
0: Mm-hmm.
1: So in this case, the patient, I did just ask a few questions, screened her for depression and anxiety,
0: mm-hmm.
1: and she just lit up. And all we did was just put her on appropriate medications.
0: Yeah.
1: And these medications do
0: mm-hmm.
1: take about 3 months for patients to start seeing a difference.
0: Right.
1: A few months down the road, the patient and the spouse came and said
0: mm-hmm.
1: they've not felt, both of them have never been better
0: wow.
1: than what they felt at the time.
0: Yeah.
1: Of course, the spouse felt
0: mm-hmm.
1: different because they recognized
0: mm-hmm.
1: that they ended up having that significant other back.
0: Yeah.
1: And the patient, the generalized
0: mm-hmm.
1: aches were going away. A lot more energy was coming through. Just
0: yeah.
1: one example of many
0: yeah.
1: that it impacts one's life.
0: So she started feeling like herself again.
1: Felt like herself
0: wow.
1: again. A lot more energy. The body
0: mm-hmm.
1: aches were going away. And
0: mm-hmm.
1: just overall feeling
0: yeah.
1: that energy coming back.
0: Wow.
1: So,
0: oh, that's a great story. Thank you for sharing that.
1: Absolutely.
0: Awesome. All right. So beyond treatment, the overall patient experience has become, you know, such an important part of healthcare today. From your perspective, what matters most to patients today when choosing a healthcare provider?
1: Yeah, so the patient experience is really, when we see it from our side, it's
0: mm-hmm.
1: divided between the generations at this time.
0: Mm-hmm.
1: Like, for what I mean by that is our elderly patients,
0: mm-hmm.
1: and I'll group them as 55 and above because I feel they're a different generation.
0: Yeah.
1: They value and they understand
0: mm-hmm.
1: that going to a doctor's office is a process, meaning
0: yeah.
1: they carve out enough time. They make
0: mm-hmm.
1: it into as if you were going to go get your hair done, right?
0: Mm-hmm.
1: Hair, if you're getting your hair done, it's at least, my wife says, at least 2 hour to 2-3 hour transaction where,
0: mm-hmm.
1: you know, they need to do a bunch of stuff.
0: Yeah.
1: But our senior population or
0: mm-hmm.
1: elderly, that generation, they
0: yeah.
1: respect that. It's
0: mm-hmm.
1: a process and they give us enough time to go through those motions.
0: Mm-hmm.
1: Whereas our younger population, we notice that they're in a rush.
0: Oh,
1: you know, they're just,
0: yeah.
1: get me in and out. It's everything is almost
0: mm-hmm.
1: like going to urgent care. But when you're
0: yeah.
1: going to a a primary care provider, it's not like going to an urgent care. You really need to give that, any primary care for that matter, give them enough time. I always tell our patients that give us 90 minutes from 15 minutes to do your check-in process, 15 minutes to do your vitals, EKG, other tests that we may want to do for prevention aspect of it, to giving our providers about 15 to 25 to 30 minutes of the time, and another 15 minutes in a perfect situation. You want to give at least your primary care office hour to hour and a half. Carve that time out. Life's going to keep moving on. Everyone is in a race, but this is so important. Touch base. Example I use with my patients is, we may have a car that's worth $30,000. You get your oil change done every 3 months so the car doesn't break down. Why do we not view our body more valuable than that? That's you should touch base with your primary care doctor every 3 months, especially if you have comorbidities such as blood pressure, diabetes, cholesterol, which will, and statistics have shown over and over again, for decades, will lead to heart disease, which is number one cause of death again.
0: And then the time that you take out, you know, for a patient, I mean, that's another way that you really set yourself apart from everybody else.
1: So, well, sometimes our offices may run behind, but one of the things that we constantly hear is, never do patients feel that they were rushed. When my providers, my physicians, and myself, when we're in that exam room, sometimes patients say it, that, Dr. Patel, I don't want to take up too much of your time. And I go back and like, no, this is your time. My time is your time, and I am here for you. Tell me what you need out of us, and we're here for you.
0: I would feel spoiled.
1: It's true, and we want to spoil our patients.
0: Oh, gosh. I love that. So as you, as you've grown Hillside Medical Group, I'm sure there have been some challenges along the way. What have been some of the biggest challenges you faced in building and growing Hillside Medical Group?
1: Yeah, taking care of patients is the easiest job because they're kind, they're respectful, and all of us, when we look at clinicians, all of us have put in over a decade going through school after high school to live out this dream of taking care of patients. So taking care of patients is the easiest. The challenges normally comes in is through entrances and benefits and all of that, but we've created an incredible team that support us on day to day. Our COO does a lot of back-end training with our staff to be able to educate patients because, you know, insurances have changed in the last 15 years. I remember when I used to be under my parents' insurance, everything was covered. Now, just like your car insurance, everything is deductible. Which is such a different concept that we were not used to. I think educating our patients about the insurances is by far the biggest challenge that we deal with. Besides that, our patients are very respectful and understanding of where we stand as an organization and what we're trying to accomplish. Taking care of the patients is always the easy part.
0: All right. So let's talk about vision and future growth. Looking ahead, you know, there's a lot of opportunity in healthcare. What does success look like for Hillside Medical Group over the next 12 to 24 months?
1: Yeah, you know, the way I have always viewed success is making sure that two things we're always doing right, and that's one, taking care of our patients, and two, taking care of our employees. I mean, something that I use a lot and say a lot in our organization, that if we just do these two things right, everything else is a noise and we can figure it out, right? Challenges are all part of every organization and we can figure it out.
0: If you enjoyed today's episode, make sure to like, comment, and subscribe so you never miss a conversation that helps you grow. And if you're a business owner, a practice leader, or a marketing director looking to elevate your brand, whether through strategic digital campaigns, storytelling, or even your own podcast, I'd love to help you create a strategy that gets you seen, found, and chosen. 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
10: Breaking news this hour from townhall.com. I'm Michael Harrington. Pakistan's interior minister is in Tehran today to restart negotiations between Iran and the U.S. The visit comes as the American military reported shooting down two more Iranian drones today over the Strait of Hormuz. It shot down several yesterday. The Trump administration is pressing Iran to make a deal to end the Middle East war. Nebraska Senator Republican Pete Ricketts says he's just back from a forum in Singapore and has the highlights.
11: It really was a great opportunity to meet with our Indo-Pacific allies, and in particular, Secretary Hegseth gave a great speech about how we want to work with our partners and allies. We need them to step up. And then he gave shout-outs to all the countries that are stepping up. Japan, for example, is increasing their defense spending, and they are changing their laws so they can sell, for example, ships to our allies in the region. Korea is stepping up their defense spending. They want to take over more responsibility for their defense.
10: He spoke to the Salem Radio Network. Correspondent Judy Walker reports on Australia's third fatal shark attack in 4 weeks.
12: A shark attack in Australia kills a spearfisher Saturday. It's the country's third fatal shark attack in 4 weeks. Police say the 35-year-old was spearfishing with family in Western Australia. Authorities suspect a 15-foot white shark was responsible. This spate of fatalities is unusual in a country that averages just under 3 shark deaths a year. On May 24th, a spearfisher was attacked on the Great Barrier Reef. A week earlier, a 13-foot white shark fatally mauled another spearfisher. In January, a 12-year-old boy died after he was mauled by a bull shark in Sydney Harbor. I'm Julie Walker.
10: The Nigerian army says it's freed 360 people abducted by Boko Haram in southern Borno today in the northeastern part of the country. More on these stories at townhall.com.
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21: 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So if you miss a radio show, or you have to leave early, or you want to read, view what was said on the radio show, you can bring up any radio show you want and listen again over and over and over again. Like one lady said, I always go to bed with you. Well, that's not the way to say it. I know what she meant, that she likes to listen to it when she's going to bed at night or when she's in bed at night. But you can listen to it anytime you want, when you're going for a walk or a jog, wherever you are. You can take me along. Maybe you don't want to. Get some relief, right? And you know what? How would you like fast relief for pain? Fast relief from pain and inflammation. We're going to talk about that today. So you don't want to go away. There's a lot of people that have pain. About 75% of Americans suffer from chronic pain. We're going to also talk about how to eat to cut back your risk of Alzheimer's disease. There's a very special food that you could eat every day that actually will cut your risk of having Alzheimer's disease. Wow. We need to discover that. And what about oxidative stress in athletes? And the most dangerous time of your life to gain more weight. You never want to gain more weight. You want to lose weight. In most cases, there are some people that have a nice fit body, and then there are so many more that do not have a fit body. And you don't just have a unfit body, you have a sick body. Being overweight is a sickness. And the nutrient of the day, omega-3 fatty acids. And when is the diagnosis for prostate cancer the most dangerous? And some people say, how come I'm always so hungry? Why do people have hunger pains? Why are they always so hungry? What initiates hunger? And one of my most favorite herbs, andrographis. I'll tell you all about andrographis, one of my favorite herbs. It has so much value that it's something that I think everybody should take. Are you doing something every day to improve your health? Maybe something you've learned, something that you may have learned on the show or from the newsletter. You got to get the newsletter. It has a lot of good information every week. A brand new one doesn't cost you a cent. All you have to do is sign up for it, subscribe for the newsletter on TerryTalksNutrition.com, and every Friday you get more information. And it's really good scientific information. You don't want to be without it. You want to get this information as possibly quickly as you can. But we have a lot to talk about today, so just let's jump into it. Now, how do you get natural relief of pain? Natural. Not drugs. Not over-the-counter medications. Not NSAIDs. But natural alternatives for the relief of pain. Pain is a signal that something is wrong. And we have to go to the root cause. And that is primarily inflammation. You're inflamed. You have a hot spot. And you want to put that flame out. You want to put that fire out. It feels like it. It feels like your knuckles are burning. Your knees, your joints, your hips, your back. There are so many places to have pain. So where do we start? Curcumin. From turmeric. And when I say from turmeric, I'm not saying use turmeric. Turmeric is a plant that contains curcumin in the root of the plant. And it's there in the plant at about 2 to 4%. Not enough to put out your pain. So you want something that's strong enough to put out the most severe pain. But if you have pain that has not been diagnosed, you might want to visit your doctor to at least know why you have pain. Where is it? What's causing it? You're looking for the cause. And even your diet can be the cause of pain. Why? Because your diet, the food you are eating, inflames your joints. Food is inflammatory. What causes you to have inflammation and therefore pain? Sugar, carbohydrates, specifically those that are refined, white flour, white sugar, rice, all the whites cause damage, inflammation, and then pain. And omega-6 fatty acids, all the seed oils are very high in omega-6 fatty acids. And that causes the arachidonic acid and inflames the joints. Inflame, you can inflame in the entire body. Your muscles, your heart, your kidneys, your bladder, your liver. You're going to have inflammation anywhere and everywhere. And I bet some people feel that way when they get out of bed. They feel like, man, I'm just so tired of this inflammation. I am so stiff. I hurt all night. I just toss and turn. I can't get a good night's sleep because I have so much pain. We're going to find out how to help you get rid of that pain. And I would recommend highly to use curcumin and not turmeric. Curcumin is 95%. Turmeric is about 2 to 4%. Much, much, much more effective and stronger. It reduces the intensity of muscle pain. Reduces muscle damage. Has an anti-inflammatory effect. Getting at the root cause. But the real cause is what you're doing every day in your diet. You can have an injury which will also cause inflammation or the need for inflammation to put out the damage. So inflammation has a good benefit. But when you have chronic and acute inflammation, it's not good. And the diet is the number one reason why you have inflammation. Being overweight. All the fat cells in your body, that belly fat, all the fat you have in your body is spewing out inflammation. Fat cells cause you to have an inflammatory process. The carbohydrates, the sugar, the seed oils, the white flour, rice, grains, cereals, pasta, all these flour products. Not the flour you can smell and that look beautiful on your dining room table, but the flour in your pantry. And now the clinical trials show that curcumin reduces muscle pain and actually increases athletic performance. Speeds recovery after exercise and reduces exercise-induced inflammation. Now, fast pain relief. If you want really fast pain relief for acute inflammation, acute damage, the best combination is curcumin with another herb called boswellia mixed with black sesame oil. Black sesame oil is one of the primary oils used in India. And when you mix it with curcumin and boswellia, it's like creating a putty or like a dough, because you are mixing curcumin, boswellia with a substance, black sesame oil, that increases the absorption of the two herbs. Gives you better results faster. 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Or otherwise, the other group took an OTC pain drug, acetaminophen, 1,000 milligrams, two tablets. Now, what was the result of this trial? Both groups had equally effective pain relief. That means curcumin and boswellia was as effective as any pain relief, especially acetaminophen, and that is Tylenol. And you don't have side effects with the herbal blend with curcumin and boswellia, but there are plenty of side effects with acetaminophen. It's the number one cause of liver failure in the U.S. More transplants for liver based on the effects of acetaminophen. Now, the results of this trial, as I said, both groups had equally effective pain relief. But the herbal blend, the combination of curcumin and boswellia, was 8 times better in reducing the unpleasantness and the emotional aspects of acute pain. When people have acute pain emotionally, they're unhappy. They can be irritable, maybe even ugly. They just don't feel good. In some ways, you can't blame them. They've been in pain for so long, they don't know what else to do with themselves. So if you ever bump into somebody in the grocery store and they lash out at you, give them a break. They may be in so much pain, they are so unhappy, they just emotionally can't handle it. So give them a break. Send them a prayer. They're in pain. And the result in this study were detectable with the very, very first dose. As soon as 1 hour after taking curcumin boswellia mixed with black sesame oil, this combination was highly effective within 1 hour and no side effects. Now, when you take acetaminophen, you're increasing your risk of liver failure, damaged liver. So be careful. It's not going to kill you outright, but over time and over a high dosage, you could increase your risk dramatically of having liver failure. And the combination of the herbs, curcumin and boswellia, had no side effects, no adverse effects. Now, not just for muscle pain. Here is a study on rheumatoid arthritis patients. Curcumin reduced pain and swelling more effectively than a prescription drug. 14% of the patients in the drug group dropped out because of side effects, while 0 subjects in the curcumin group did not drop out. 0. Nobody dropped out. In a study of curcumin, another study, different study, versus ibuprofen in arthritis patients, curcumin group had less pain and better ability to walk upstairs and walk a distance than the ibuprofen group, without adverse effects. Now, curcumin and boswellia relieve arthritis pain more effectively than any other NSAID, a prescription NSAID, in fact. Very strong drug that has to be supervised and monitored by your physician. And curcumin and boswellia that has no side effects was as effective as the prescription drug. 14% of the patients were pain-free within 3 months on the curcumin-boswellia combination versus only 7% of the drug group without adverse effects on the combination of curcumin and boswellia. Now, how to relieve your pain? When you have acute pain, you tweaked your back. You did something when you bent over, now you got back pain. You didn't have it an hour ago or 10 minutes ago, but in a moment, you can have back pain. Just the way you bent over, you tried to pick something up with your back. You never do that. You squat down. You bend your legs and pick up something off the floor. You don't use your back. Use your legs. And the stronger your legs are, the longer you're going to live. So make your legs strong and use your legs, not your back. But if you tweaked your back, you can take this combination of curcumin and boswellia, and within an hour, the majority of the people that use this combination said, oh my gosh, my backache is gone. My headache is gone. My neck pain is gone. In an hour, 1,000 milligrams of this blend once or twice daily. You can use this ongoing for several weeks, month or two, with no significant adverse effects or side effects. This is the way you get rid of your pain. But use your diet. You're in charge. Stop eating the food that causes inflammation and pain. Get rid of the white flour. Get rid of the cereal, the pasta, the bread. Reduce your carbohydrates. At least down to 50 to 75 grams of carbohydrates per day. I like the ketogenic diet, but that's the diet that goes down to about 20 grams of carbohydrates daily. It's phenomenal. But you don't need to go that far down to get some good results with pain and inflammation. Get rid of the seed oil. Very high in omega-6 fatty acids. Causes pain and inflammation. So use your diet. Why eat the foods that cause inflammation and then take a pill to get rid of the inflammation? You're wasting your money. You'll use a lot less pain-relieving drugs if you buy those drugs. I would never recommend it. I don't do it. But if you do buy drug pain-relieving products, you're wasting your money. And even supplements, you can reduce the supplements. You've got to take charge of your diet. Your diet is the most powerful medicine in the world. The diet you're eating now caused you to have pain. You can't continue to eat the diet that's causing you pain and then take something to get rid of the pain. That just does not make sense to me. That's kind of crazy. You're eating a diet that is causing you to have pain, causing you to have inflammation. Now you buy a drug or a supplement of curcumin and boswellia to lower your inflammation, to lower your pain, but you're still causing your pain because you haven't changed your diet. Oh, boy. I just don't, sorry, folks. I just don't get it. I know it's hard to change your diet. Change is always difficult. It's hard to make changes, but you'll be so happy that you've done it. Try to do it. You don't need that dessert. You don't need that second piece of bread. You don't need a big dish of pasta. You don't need any cake. You don't need all that carbohydrates. Eat a good, healthy diet of protein and fats and very low carbohydrates. You'll thank me for it when you get past all the changes. Your pain will be gone. Your inflammation will be gone. You'll feel so much better when you get up in the morning and say, oh my God, I can't wait for this day to begin. And I'm like, oh, what the hell, another day is the beginning. I don't want to do this. I can't. I am so stiff and so I hurt all over. You don't have to be that way. Believe me, you don't have to be that way. You can change. I know you can. I've seen it over and over and over again. It takes time to change, and change is hard. I'm not going to make it easy for you. It's hard to give up the foods that you enjoy. It's hard to give up the foods that you have pleasure with. It's hard to give up the foods that bring you relief of your emotional aspects. But this can all change. It's a big process. But is it too big of a process to get rid of all your pain and all of your inflammation? That just makes the best sense for me. So try to work on that. But we're also going to talk about something to cut the risk of Alzheimer's disease and dementia. There is a special food. Well, maybe it's not a special food for you. It's not for me, because I eat this special food every day. I couldn't go without it. It's one of my most favorite foods. So I'll tell you what, we've got to take a break. And I don't want to start this subject without continuing on into the subject.

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0: Or goes by so fast that it's hard to get everything in I want to get in. But that's why I don't want to give up. I'll be here for a long, long, long time trying to encourage you to know how to change your diet, because that is the most powerful aspect of natural medicine, what you eat and what you don't eat. If you eat a bad diet, you're going to have bad effects. If you have a good, healthy diet, you'll have very good, healthy effects. You'll feel 1,000 times better. I know that from my own personal experience and from the so many people that I've talked to when I travel and I give lectures and I visit other stores to get more information from them as how I can help them as well. So you can make changes. It's up to you. And you can go to my website, TerryTalksNutrition.com. Read my newsletters. Listen to the radio show over and over again. Get more information. If you have time, make good use of it. So I'm going to pause here for a few seconds. Don't go anywhere. I'm not going anywhere. I'll be back. We're at the bottom of the hour, and I'll be back here, and we'll come up to the top of the hour.
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4: With SRN News, I'm Michael Harrington in Washington. The Pakistani Minister of the Interior is in Tehran at this hour to restart negotiations between Iran and the U.S. The visit comes as the U.S. military reported shooting down 2 more Iranian drones over the Strait of Hormuz. Several had to be shot down yesterday. Fighting between Israel and Hezbollah continues despite a U.S.-brokered ceasefire. A day earlier, the U.S. military shot down Iranian missiles and drones aimed at the Strait of Hormuz and at Bahrain and Kuwait. The Nigerian army reporting today that it has freed over 300 people abducted by Boko Haram in southern Borno in the northeastern part of the country. The operation, according to the army's statement, was conducted in the Mandara Mountains, which form a part of the militant group's stronghold. It's resulted in the release of several people, including a number of children. This is SRN News.
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0: Welcome back, my friends. This is Terry Naturally with Terry Talks Nutrition. We're back here with our second portion of the program. We'll be here to the top of the hour. Don't go anywhere unless you have to go anywhere. And if you have to, have a wonderful, fantastic.

0: fantastic day, hopefully without pain. But you know what to do if you have pain. Combination of curcumin and boswellia combined with black sesame oil. It makes it into a kind of a putty or a dough. And then it's put into soft gel capsules. And you can take 2 capsules 3 or 4 times a day. Or maybe just once or twice a day, depending on your level of pain. The significance of the condition warrants the dosage that you'll use in order to get the best results. It's hard to overdo, but you don't want to go, I would say don't ever go over 12 capsules per day. You don't need it. I think probably 2, twice a day, maybe 3 times a day would be all that you need. But we're going to talk about a special food. What do you think it is? What's on your mind? Well, it really is not a special food. It isn't something that you have on Christmas and Easter and or holidays. I have it every day. And I think you'll want it every day as well once you understand more about what it can do for you. So if you eat this food, science has proven it'll cut your risk of Alzheimer's disease. Now, isn't that worth it? Here it is. Eggs. Eggs are brain food. Now, scientific researchers at Loma Linda University in California collected health and diet information from over 40,000 people that were at least over 65 years of age and tracked them for 15 years. Now, that's a really good study. Why? Because it had a very large population of people. And it was tracked for 15 years. Small studies are a good indication of what may happen. And we need more information. But this is a really classic, good group in a long period of time. Now, the results of this study. Eating at least 5 eggs a week. That's only less than 1 a day. I probably eat 5 a day. I have 2 in my protein drink. I usually have 3 or 4 scrambled for dinner with a steak or some other type of food. But you can manage 5 eggs a week. And when you did that or do that, it will reduce your risk of Alzheimer's disease by 27%. Now, eating just a few eggs was also beneficial, like 1 to 3 eggs a month. Oh, I love eggs. But it still reduced Alzheimer's disease by 17%. What is in food? What is in eggs, I should say, that gives you this ability to reduce your risk? And Alzheimer's disease is not fun, but you don't know it until you don't know it. And eating no eggs was associated with an increased risk of dementia and Alzheimer's disease. So eggs were a game changer. What makes eggs so healthy that it can reduce the risk of Alzheimer's disease? Well, eggs are full of nutrients. In fact, the combination of beef, steak, or some kind of beef, and eggs, the combination of the two, provide you, or the eater, more vitamins and minerals than any combination of vegetables. They're loaded with nutrients. Eggs are full of nutrients that are so critical for the brain. Now, some of these nutrients, like lutein and xanthine, carotenoids that improve brain function. Omega-3 fatty acids make up the physical structure of brain cells. And the phospholipids are used for brain cell communication, called signaling. And the eggs have high concentration of phospholipids. Vitamins and minerals in eggs. Vitamin A, vitamin D, vitamin B12, selenium. And protein. Eggs are one of the cheapest ways to get good protein in your diet. About 3 cents a gram of a large egg, which is roughly 30% less versus the cost of protein from chicken breast. Also contains a high concentration of choline. A couple of eggs, up to 3 eggs, will give you 500 milligrams of choline. Choline is a nutrient that improves the function of your brain. It helps develop your brain and reduces the risk of Alzheimer's disease. So make eggs part of your daily diet, whatever you want or more. They're not going to hurt you. They're not going to cause any cholesterol increase. The fats are good for you. They are healthy fats. So make eggs part of your daily diet. Now, what about oxidative stress in athletes? Exercise-induced oxidative stress. Exercise is damage. Exercise, depending on what degree you increase your intensity and the length of time. If you work out for 4 or 5 hours, you're going to be wiped out. And that causes so much damage to your muscles. I don't think anybody should work out more than 45 minutes to an hour. Someday you'll pay the price. Too much exercise is not good. Very intense exercise, but very short period of time. But now think of intense exercise. Think ultra-marathon running can increase oxygen consumption by 10 to 20 times, which then leads to a huge burst of free radicals. Now, free radicals are caused by oxidative stress. I'll give you an example. If you leave a piece of metal, like iron, outside in the elements, where it rains on the iron, snow is on the iron, all the sun is on the, all that sun, snow, rain, it's causing the iron to rust. Rust would be comparable to free radical damage. There are bridges that collapse because the steel gives out from snow, from the elements, from salt, from the air. That all can have a huge effect on causing damage to the metal, and the bridge gives out. They should inspect bridges all the time to make sure that the metal is safe. But that's what is called free radical damage. It causes your cells to die. Causes your cells to have damaged by the free radical damage. And even less intense exercise can temporarily accelerate free radical formation. Overwhelming our body's natural antioxidant systems. Antioxidants that come from like herbs and vitamin C, vitamin E, all are antioxidants, prevent damage. So high levels of free radical activity are associated with accelerated aging. Your cells are aging faster. You see somebody that has smoked all their life, and they might live out in the Arizona sun. Sun damage. Smoking causes damage to the skin. And you see a person all wrinkled up. That is free radical damage. The skin cannot tolerate the smoking, the sunshine. That all causes the skin to accelerate to aging, wrinkles. The increased risk of chronic disease and cancer. Inflammatory autoimmune diseases like rheumatoid arthritis, lupus, psoriasis, many different kinds of skin cancer and skin diseases are caused by free radical damage. So athletes, keep this in mind. Protect yourself against oxidative stress. Now, if you want to exercise at a higher rate, multiple studies have documented the benefits of aronia berries. A-R-O-N-I-A, aronia. Aronia berries. It's an American berry, but they grow hundreds and hundreds and hundreds of acres of aronia berries in Poland and Germany. And now they're coming back to the U.S. They have farms growing aronia berries as a crop rather than corn. In Nebraska, Iowa, and now even Wisconsin. Aronia berries. Keep that in mind. It's the strongest, healthiest berry you can eat. I shouldn't say eat. I will have to. The berry is very tart, so it kind of puckers up your mouth. I love them because they have a very, very high concentration of OPCs, which are natural components to prevent oxidative stress. Protects your skin, protects your health, protects your brain, protects all of your organs and glands. I throw them in my protein drink along with my protein powder, all the other stuff I put in my drink, so you don't taste the sourness or the tartness, but you get all the value of the aronia berries. But it's not a berry that you want to sit down and eat off the bush. They'll pucker you up. Like a very dry wine. Some people like a very dry wine. I don't. I like more of a fruity, smoother wine. It kind of dries out your mouth. It's an astringent. That's why they pour cream or milk in tea, because tea is an astringent. So, like soccer players, we're given aronia berry extract for 90 days at total antioxidant levels over 20% higher versus players who didn't take the aronia berries. Now, other studies found similar results for other types of athletes, including rowers, handball players, triathletes, and runners. I love aronia berries. I have 150 bushes in my backyard. And about 10, 12 years ago, I was so involved with growing berries and picking berries. And you know what? I discovered that's a lot of work. And I don't have time for a lot of work. I'm busy in so many different aspects of health and nutrition that I just don't have time to take care of my aronia bushes. I'm sorry. I love them. I let them to the birds. I don't prune them. I don't take care of them. I don't weed them. Oh, I'm a bad farmer. Tell me. Too much work. But you can buy them frozen. You can find them in health food stores. You can buy aronia juice. Very, very healthy. And aronia has many more benefits. Aronia can effectively treat diabetes, metabolic syndrome, heart disease, obesity, high blood pressure, and even cancer. You need about 300 milligrams of Aronium. Now, Dr. Ajay Goyal, a cancer researcher at the City of Hope Hospital in Los Angeles, did several studies with Aronia berries with animals that have tumors. And it significantly reduced the tumors in the animals at about 300 milligrams human dose. So 300 milligrams of Aronia extract, standardized for the polyphenols and the OPCs. The OPCs are about 40%. The polyphenols are about 90%. This is a very, very wonderful, very healthy berry that everybody should take advantage of. These are the things to do to reduce your pain, reduce your inflammation, get healthy. Put this on your to-do list. Buy the berries. Seek them out. Look for them. Now, just to talk about oxidative stress. It will reduce your oxidative stress, reduce your damage, reduce your pain, reduce your inflammation. Now, the most dangerous time in your life to gain weight. I don't think there's any time that it isn't damaging to gain weight. But this is a study that I wanted to share with you. So to prevent early life weight gain, you know that there are two huge areas of cancer risk. We can prevent cancer. We can reduce the chances of getting cancer by doing a few things. Number one, stop smoking. Number two, lose weight. Obesity is a risk factor for many chronic health conditions, including cancer. They're the number two reasons we have cancer. And we don't need to do them. We don't need to smoke. We can lose weight. I know there's a lot of people that just don't want to get cancer. No one wants to get cancer. Cancer is a huge, oh my gosh, it just tears people's lives apart, pulls families apart. It's tragic. And we can reduce the risk dramatically with just two things. Stop smoking and lose weight. Because obesity and smoking increases insulin resistance, inflammation, and blood clots. But when you gain weight early or later in life, also influences your risk factors. A new study based on the data from over 600,000 people found that developing obesity between the ages of 17 and 29 increased the risk of early death by 70%. That's an age bracket that we think we should be the healthiest ever. Young people, fit, healthy, they should be between 17 and 29. We haven't abused our body yet, but that increased the risk of early death by 70%. But now that versus people who maintained a normal weight until the age of around 60. It's always important to maintain a healthy weight. Overweight is never good for us. There's always risks. It's even more critical to maintain a healthy weight for a long life to prevent weight gain early in life. So find a way to reduce your weight, and you will. If you do what I maintain as the best diet, the ketogenic diet or a modified ketogenic diet. The medically induced ketogenic diet is a diet that is very, very high in fat, mostly fat, 90% fat, with some protein, and less than 20 grams of carbohydrates daily. Now, if you have a good, healthy dose of protein daily, even each meal should be 30 to 40 grams of protein, and plenty of fats, good fats, healthy fats, butter, cream, olive oil, all the good fats, even lard, bacon grease, they're all good fats. Just stay away from the seed oils. And then lower your carbohydrates. But you could modify that to somewhere between 75 to 50 grams daily of carbohydrates. So it's not as strict as the normal ketogenic diet. If you want to lose weight and a lot of weight, then get it down to the 20 grams of carbohydrates daily. This will help you get your weight under control. You won't have to count calories. You won't have to measure portions. You can eat anything you want on the menu for a ketogenic diet. You will never be hungry. You can eat as much as you want of the foods that you're allowed to eat. But just don't overeat. It's better to undereat. When you begin to feel like, oh, I'm full, don't eat anymore. You can stop any time in between bites or food, or don't have to finish everything on your plate. That's grandma talking. Don't listen to grandma. You don't have to finish everything on your plate. You can actually go to bed, not have to be sent to bed because you didn't eat all your food on your plate. So don't worry about it. Cut your foods down. Now we're going to talk about the nutrient of the day. Omega fatty acids. What are omega fatty acids? Oh, you know, gosh, I'm starting a subject that it's too lengthy. I'm going to have to find a way to cut this down and give you a better idea. Now, I'll get back to the omega-3 fatty acids in another program. It's too lengthy, and I don't want you to miss something. So I'm going to go to a different section that I want to talk about as to why you might always say, I'm always hungry. No matter how much I eat, I'm always hungry. Why are you always saying that? Or why are some people saying that? Are your blood sugar levels too high or too low? Big swings in blood sugar levels can trigger changes in appetite levels. Are you eating the right food? Hunger can be a signal that your body needs more nutrients, especially protein and fat. If you eat protein and fat, you're going to have a tremendous amount of energy. You're not going to be hungry. And you can eat as much as you want. But don't overeat. And you may only need 2 meals a day instead of 3. If you're not hungry, don't eat. And if you have a high level of energy producing proteins and fats, you'll keep feeling full. Are you getting enough sleep? Studies actually have shown that the lack of sleep reduces a hormone called leptin. And this hormone signals fullness and tells us when to stop eating. Are you dehydrated? For some people, dehydration can be a mistake for feeling hungry. Drinking 1 to 2 glasses of water between meals can keep hunger pains away. So this is a way to get away from that hunger feeling. That, my friends, I'm all out of time. So I'm going to have to scoot out of here. You guys have a fantastic, wonderful, beautiful day. And I'm sending you my prayers. A prayer for this crazy, crazy world. God bless you, my friends. And God bless this great country.
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9: Breaking news this hour from townhall.com. I'm Michael Harrington. Pakistani officials are in Tehran at this hour to restart negotiations between the U.S. and Iran. The visit comes as the American military has been shooting down Iranian drones and missiles all weekend long. The Trump administration is warning Iran to make a deal and end the Middle East war now. Fighting between Israel and Hezbollah, meanwhile, continues despite a U.S. brokered ceasefire. Interior Secretary Doug Burgum says one of the first orders that President Trump signed when he took office for the second time was to clean up the nation's capital. He says Americans visiting for the 250th celebrations this summer will definitely see a difference.
10: When President Trump took office, one of his first executive orders was make D.C. safe and beautiful, whether it's, removing 152 homeless encampments and relocating the unhoused, whether it's reopening parks, fixing fountains, tuning up monuments, doing replantings, eliminating over 1,000 graffiti sites, plus doubling the size of the U.S. Park Police and helping drive crime statistics to an all-time low in Washington, D.C.
9: He was a guest of the Salem Radio Network. There are reports that foreign-linked social media campaigns may be shaping local fights over U.S. data centers.
11: Multiple AI industry groups, Republican lawmakers, and policy watchdogs are alleging China-linked accounts are amplifying opposition to data center projects online, prompting calls for a congressional probe. Supporters warn such funding can mask foreign influence, spread misinformation, and threaten critical infrastructure planning and local economies. Ken Lorman reporting.
9: Anthropic is proposing the top AI companies coordinate a way to pause the development of advanced AI systems if they become too dangerous. The company behind the Claude chatbot says the tech might go out of control. More on these stories at townhall.com.
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19: Welcome to This Week on Capitol Hill, your insider's guide to the stories shaping Washington and the world. I'm your host, Tony Perkins. Well, this week marked the halfway point of the 2026 primary election season, and if the results are any indication, some long-held political assumptions may be facing a serious challenge. From California's gubernatorial race to debates over America's relationship with Israel to a renewed emphasis on family policy, the transformation of the political landscape appears to be continuing. Well, this past Tuesday was the biggest primary day of the election cycle so far. Nowhere were the results more surprising than California, where a political shift of potential seismic proportions may be underway.
20: We're just getting started. This is the first stage, but the fight really starts tomorrow to bring the change to California that we so desperately need. But I'm very confident we're going to make it happen. Change is coming to California.
19: That was Steve Hilton, Republican candidate for governor in California, who, as we head into the weekend, continues to lead, despite California's notoriously slow ballot counting process. We'll get analysis of Tuesday's results and examine the trends emerging as we move toward the midterm elections with Andy Walworth of Real Clear Politics. Another longstanding assumption facing a fresh approach is America's military support for Israel. This week, legislation was introduced in Congress that would fundamentally reshape U.S.-Israel relations by ending America's military assistance to Israel. What's remarkable is that the proposal comes from Republicans and reflects a position Israeli Prime Minister Benjamin Netanyahu has publicly embraced.
0: We appreciate the aid that was given. We appreciate what is happening now. We appreciate President Trump's resolute stand. We appreciate all that. But I think it's time that we end it over time, an agreed schedule, American military aid, and move from aid to partnership.
19: Now, the author of the legislation, Indiana Congressman Marlon Stutzman, joins me in studio to explain the proposal and why he believes the time has come for a new chapter in the U.S.-Israel relationship. And is Pride Month losing some of its political momentum? Several governors have moved beyond simply remaining silent this June and are instead actively promoting policies that strengthen marriage, children, and the nuclear family. Nebraska Governor Jim Pillen joins us to discuss why. Also, House Speaker Mike Johnson also will be joining us to talk about Reconciliation 2.0, which passed the Senate in the early hours of Friday morning.
21: On this vote, the yeas are 52, the nays are 47. And this bill, as amended, is passed.
19: In addition to the all-night session that the Senate had, we'll discuss with the Speaker what will be included in Reconciliation 3.0, as well as the looming debate over the extension of Section 702 of the Foreign Intelligence Surveillance Act, which failed to gain approval in the Senate this week. All of that and more coming up on This Week on Capitol Hill.
22: Today's edition of This Week on Capitol Hill is being presented by AARP.
19: Well, as I mentioned, this week marks the halfway point of the primary election season. Conventional wisdom says the party in power loses political ground in the midterm elections. And a recent survey of K Street leaders, that's Washington's lobbying class, shows 61% expect Republicans to lose their congressional majority in November. Now, history may support that view, but do the current political trends? California's primary results suggest voters may be more willing to challenge established political patterns than many analysts expect. So what should we make of this week's results, and what do they tell us about the road ahead? Joining us now to help sort through all the numbers and the trends is Andy Woolworth. He's Chief Content Officer of Real Clear Politics Media. Andy, welcome to This Week on Capitol Hill.
23: Hey, Tony, thanks for having me on. Appreciate it.
19: Well, let's jump right into it. What are the key takeaways? What do you see from this week's primary election results? I mean, we're halfway through the season.
23: Yeah, well, of course, the marquee event was California, so we might as well start there. In some ways, it was surprising. In some ways, it was not surprising. The polls, Real Clear averages, sort of held up pretty much. So it looks like what we're looking at right now, there'll be this runoff between Javier Becerra and Steve Hilton. Hilton's the Republican. You have Tom Steyer in third place. He's the billionaire. He spent more than $200 million of his own money. But it's not that close, so it looks like that will be the runoff. They take a long time to count their votes in California. So that we won't have, these certified elections until July 10th, which is more than a month away. But I would be surprised if these numbers change that much. In the mayor's race, which was the other marquee race, it looks like Karen Bass, she's about 35% right now. Spencer Pratt, at 29%, Nitya Raman, who was a member of the Democratic Socialists of America, she's at 23%. So the good news here for both Hilton and Pratt is that they are very likely to be in the runoff. It looks like that's going to happen. I think the bad news is that it doesn't look like there was sort of a hidden vote for either one of them, because what we saw sort of was roughly in line with the polls before the election. What sometimes you see is that there are voters who get into the polling booth and they pull the lever for a candidate they didn't tell the pollsters about. That happened with Trump. He called it the Trump shy voters, if you remember. Mm-hmm. But I think what you can expect now is that Hilton will pick up all those Chad Bianco voters. There was about 11% of the electorate. He was the other Republican in the race. That only gets into about 38-40%. California, I think, remains a very blue state. So, Tony, I would be, it would be a surprise if either of the Republicans made it into office. But I do think it's going to be very interesting. And it does show that there is a general dissatisfaction with the status quo, even in a place like California.
1: So Andy, two questions on that, in particular, mm-hmm. California. We see both in Hilton and Pratt, they're outsiders. They were not political people. They weren't ascending through the ranks. Very much like President Trump. Is this a new trend we're seeing in politics?
23: I think it's, I think there is, Tony, a real anti-incumbent feeling in the country right now, and you're seeing that on both sides. So yeah, I think it's a good year to be an outsider, and a bad year to be, part of an existing administration. I think the Democrats are going to have a lot of problem. All those Democrats who were involved with the Biden administration are going to have a lot of explaining to do. I would think the Democrats are going to be looking for an outsider when it comes to 2028, not so much on the Republican side.
1: One more question on the California trends. Were there voters that, you know, now that there appears to be change, potential change on the horizon with Hilton and Pratt, that maybe set this out, that might be enthused by the results, that may vote in the general election that didn't vote in the primaries?
23: That's entirely possible. And especially with someone like Pratt, who is such an innovative a candidate in so many ways. I think that is a real possibility. I mean, Karen Bass is a singularly bad candidate with a singularly hard record to run on. Javier Becerra on the governor's side, because he hadn't held state office, at least not since he was attorney general, doesn't have the sort of same baggage that she does. So if I were watching the two races, I would think that the LA race is going to be the more interesting and more fun. And there isn't this possibility, too, that you'd have these sort of reverse coattails where the Pratt voters might get in the voting booth and pull the lever for Hilton. Even though he's technically, you know, further up the ballot. So I think you're right. It could happen. But I just caution, boy, that is a blue state. And they've elected Republicans before, obviously. It could happen again. And that's why we play the game and we wait till November, because, you know, if it's politics, anything could happen.
1: Yeah, absolutely right. A day is like a lifetime in politics, a lifetime a day. So let me ask you this. When you look at the rest of what happened on Tuesday, any other surprises there that jump out to you?
23: You know, can I just say one other thing about Pratt? And then I'll move on. But, you know, we've gotten to this point where we think that all elections are national, where Trump is such a big player and it's all about Trump. Pratt is very strategically saying that his race is about LA, and he is very focused on local. And I'll be watching that, because I think that's a curious development as well. I mean, that sort of is counter to the national trend we're seeing.
1: Yeah.
23: The other thing, I guess, that you know a lot of people focused on was this race in Iowa where Randy Feenstra lost to Zach Lawn, I guess his name is. You think, and people, because Trump had endorsed Feenstra late, people said, ah, look, you know, Trump is losing his grip on the party. I think people have made way too much of that. Feenstra wasn't that strong a candidate. The results were very close, 37.8 to 37%, so it wasn't really a blowout. And, you know, Lon is sort of, he's MAGA. He's certainly MAGA adjacent, if he isn't full MAGA, and he's MAHA. So I think Trump's sway within the Republican Party, if you've been reading those headlines saying, you know, that this is a rejection of his power, I think that's overblown. He's still the guy.
1: All right, Andy, we've got to leave it there. Thanks so much for joining us. Great to see you. All right, folks, stick with us. On the other side of the break, a historic U.S.-Israel relationship being proposed. Don't go away.
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0: Exactly. And so that's where the wrong administration, like the Biden administration, could put them in a very vulnerable spot, because if they're depending on American equipment and we don't provide it.
1: So my assessment of this, Congressman's assessment, if you support Israel, you would support this because this gives them relationship but independence. If yes. you don't support Israel, you would support this because it's no longer giving them money
0: yes.
1: as foreign aid.
0: That's right. Yeah, if you're a budget hawk, we're reducing our spending and our foreign aid. And there's a lot of, you know, some members of Congress, they just oppose foreign aid to everybody. But in this case, you know, we've supported it for a long time because we support the growth and the security and safety of Israel. But now the relationship is it's a mature relationship, and it's time to move forward together, defending one another and growing together.
1: So, bottom line, nobody should be against this.
0: It'll be interesting. I'm sure there'll be some conspiracy theories that come out of all of this. So.
1: Well, I commend you, Congressman Marlon Stutzman, for providing leadership on this. I think it's a very strategic piece of legislation that'll benefit both countries.
0: Yeah, well, I know that, you know, President Trump is a strong leader, strong negotiator. As he and Marco Rubio work through this, I wanted to be able to show their support in Congress for this.
1: All right. Thanks so much. Folks, stick with us. We're back with more after this.
2: With SRN News, I'm Michael Harrington in Washington. The Pakistani Minister of the Interior is in Tehran at this hour to restart negotiations between Iran and the U.S. The visit comes as the U.S. military reported shooting down two more Iranian drones over the Strait of Hormuz. Several had to be shot down yesterday. Fighting between Israel and Hezbollah continues despite a U.S.-brokered ceasefire. A day earlier, the U.S. military shot down Iranian missiles and drones aimed at the Strait of Hormuz and at Bahrain and Kuwait. The Nigerian army reporting today that it has freed over 300 people abducted by Boko Haram in southern Borno in the northeastern part of the country. The operation, according to the army's statement, was conducted in the Mandara Mountains, which form a part of the militant group's stronghold. It's resulted in the release of several people, including a number of children. This is SRN News.
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9: Well, there's some good news with the next younger generation. At least I think it's good news. Where according to the latest health reports, they show that the Gen Zers continue to move away from consuming different drugs like alcohol and tobacco and living a more healthier lifestyle, which is really good news. But just like anything, if you do too much of a good thing, is it really good for you? According to the latest headlines, the younger generation's no longer spending their Friday and Saturday nights at the bar spending hundreds of dollars on drinks, but instead are looking at $300 a month gym members on a regular basis. Say what? According to the new health and social trends, that many younger individuals are actually hanging out and mingling within gyms and making the workouts the new hangout place. At the end of the day, it's a really good sign that so many are focused on their personal health, wanting to be healthy, and looking at their longevity of success. But there's still a little part of me that says that sometimes you have to walk away from the hard work and actually just enjoy life a little bit. Because sometimes ambition can turn into obsession, and obsession is never a good thing. What do you think?
10: Town Hall News, where conservative voices cut through the noise from breaking headlines to fearless opinion. 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Join the movement at Town.

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2: Welcome back to This Week on Capitol Hill. I'm your host, Tony Perkins. Thanks so much for joining us. Well, as we approach the 250th anniversary of America's independence, there's a growing recognition that if we hope to preserve this nation and the freedoms that we have for future generations, we must do what our founders did, and that is acknowledge our dependence upon God. And in that spirit, I invite you to join me in signing the Declaration of Dependence and challenging others to do the same. Simply text America to 677. That's America to 67742, and I'll send you a link to the declaration. Well, speaking of declarations, there are signs of a broader cultural shift taking place across the country. Corporate America's celebration of so-called Pride Month has been noticeably more subdued than in recent years. And at the same time, several states are taking steps to affirm and celebrate the family as God's design for society. And one of those states is Nebraska, where Governor Jim Pillen has officially proclaimed June as Marriage and Family Month, recognizing the vital role that strong marriages and families play in the health and future of our nation. Joining us now to discuss that proclamation and the importance of strengthening the family is the governor of Nebraska, Jim Pillen. Governor, thanks so much for joining us. Welcome to This Week on Capitol Hill.
3: Thank you for having me. It's an incredibly important topic. I'm grateful to be able to talk about it.
2: Well, you know a lot about young people. You know a lot about their success and preparing them for success. You know, you've worked with young people. How important is the family in that preparation?
3: You know, I think that what's so incredibly important when we think back and look in the mirror and talk about our life, you know, as I have often said, we grew up with nothing, but we had everything. Because we had an incredible mom and dad, and being a mom's the most important job on the face of the earth, in my view. And I think it's really, really important that we do a better job of speaking about how important the values that we've developed, and all based around faith, family, hard work, the American dream, and you know, families are the essence of it. Now, challenges arise. We're human beings. But I think what's really, really important in having this conversation is that doesn't mean everything's perfect. But what it means is as Suzanne and I, our mantra for raising our family is love conquers all. It's really, really important that we stay focused on that and that we speak it into existence, not talking about it. Our children, others are not going to get it by osmosis, and these other voices can overtake, and we can't let that happen.
2: Well, just as in sports where there is a goal line, you don't always reach it, but you aim for it. And, yeah. And in public policy, we know that not everybody reaches it, but we set a standard by which society benefits if we do reach it. And
3: no.
2: Is that not why you're declaring this as a family month?
3: No question. When you have when you set policy, it has impact. And proclamations are really, really important. That's why we did it, because what happens is that it starts having an influence on how people think. We're taking the conversation broader to say, okay, what if there is a deterrent to family, what's happening? Well, number one, just think about how difficult it is for families. Used to be we ate every meal, three meals together a day, 7 days a week. That's a great deterrent to family. We have to sit down at the table and eat together more. We have to make it a priority to go to church so that we are with like-minded faith people to help pull us together, because we can't do this alone. And then the greatest obstacle of all, Tony, is this screen time and these dumb phones and how families have become addicted. We talk about what these phones are doing and technology is doing to our kids. It's what's it done to grandparents and parents. You just look all the time. People are sitting down and looking at their phones, not even talking to each other. So I think it's important we talk about this in the family texture to say, okay, what are the biggest obstacles? We have to have more time together so that our families are stronger and that our families can overcome all the obstacles that are out there, because there's a lot.
2: Governor, I just have about 45 seconds left, but this is not just an off-the-cuff proclamation. This is based on decades of social science. The kids do best when they're raised in a home with a mother and a father who are married.
3: There's no ifs, ands, or buts about it. And you can talk to anybody that has worked with children and see, since we've been having more breakups of family, more children being raised without a father in their life, the outcomes are very, very difficult and very, very challenging. We have to make sure that young men understand what kind of responsibilities there are, and how important it is that they are in their children's lives, and obviously motherhood. I talk about it all the time. Motherhood's the most important job on the face of the earth.
2: Certainly is.
3: Let's brag about moms.
2: Governor, thanks so much for joining us, and I appreciate your leadership on the issue.
3: Thanks.
2: Folks, stick with us. On the other side of the break, House Speaker Mike Johnson joins us, so don't go away.
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9: A shocking number of doctors, nurses, and others in the medical profession are posting online messages threatening to injure conservatives. And in many cases, they're hoping conservatives suffer violent injuries. A labor and delivery nurse at Baptist Health Boca Raton in Florida posted a video hoping Press Secretary Caroline Leavitt suffers medical complications during childbirth. In New York City, a pair of detectives were manhandled and denied treatment at NYC Langone Hospital in the Cobble Hill section of Brooklyn. The medical team thought the detectives worked for ICE. The hospital apologized, but former Mayor Eric Adams said it was a total moral collapse, and apologies are simply not good enough. Those working in hospitals swear an oath to care for their patients. Clearly, that oath has been violated. violated. And now we have to wonder just how many patients were either denied treatment or given inadequate treatment simply because of their conservative political beliefs. I'm Todd Stearns.
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2: Welcome back to This Week on Capitol Hill. I'm Tony Perkins, your host. Well, both the House and Senate were back in D.C. this week. The Senate managed to finally pass Reconciliation 2.0 in the wee hours of Friday morning. The measure awaits the House when they return this coming week. However, the Senate failed to advance a reauthorization of a key provision of the foreign surveillance law known as FISA. The current provision expires June the 12th. Joining me now for our weekly conversation to discuss this and more is House Speaker Mike Johnson, who represents the 4th Congressional District of Louisiana. Mr. Speaker, welcome back to This Week on Capitol Hill.
12: Hey, Tony. Great to be with you, as always.
2: All right. So the Senate finally advanced Reconciliation 2.0. What are the next steps to seeing immigration and border security fully funded?
12: Well, we've got to do it quickly, and it is a real shame, as we've discussed many times, that the Democrats have chosen to politicize immigration enforcement and border security, two critical functions of the federal government. I'm grateful that the Republicans stuck it out. The final vote, as you saw, was after 5 a.m. They did an around-the-clock voterama, as they call it in the Senate, and the Democrats tried to obstruct that at every turn. But thankfully, we got a majority to get that through, and it is a reconciliation bill, so they only needed Republican votes, and they sent it over to the House. Well, they get it done first thing next week as soon as we return, and finally, we'll get those two functions, those two agencies, fully funded. They've been effectively unfunded for a long time now because of Democrats' games. And the key point here is, Tony, we'll fund it for three straight years, so they won't be able to play these games any longer in the Trump administration.
2: Do you think you'll get any Democratic support in the House?
12: I certainly hope so, but I doubt that it will happen. I mean, they've dug in. Everything is partisan now, and it's a shameful thing that the radical left, the insurgent left, is taking over the Democrat Party. Watch the primaries as they play out. Watch the voices that are being elevated in their party. They're not rational anymore. As we keep saying, and we've discussed many times in the program, the upcoming election this fall is about common sense versus crazy. And I will tell you that we'll stand by common sense every time in the Republican Party. We're going to make sure the American people are safe, we have a secure border, and that our immigration law are respected and enforced.
2: Speaking of common sense versus crazy, it appears that voters in California are tired of crazy and may be going for common sense.
12: It does. Some good developments out there. You know, the Republican candidate, Steve Hilton, is the, you know, ran first in the jungle primary for governor. We had some good races around the state for our candidates and for the House. And we'll see how it all shakes out. It's shameful that they've not yet finished completing the count of their ballots. But don't get us started on that.
2: Yeah, right. Not surprising. Let me go back to something else coming out of the Senate, or actually I should say that did not come out of the Senate, and that is the Foreign Intelligence Surveillance Act, the Section 702 that expires June the 12th. That failed a procedural vote in the Senate. What's next?
12: Yeah, it's a concern. I mean, the expiration date, as you said, is next week, and we must reauthorize FISA. Now, the last time we did it in 2024, Republicans, conservatives, we worked very hard. We got 56 major reforms on the Foreign Intelligence Surveillance Act to ensure that the privacy and the protection of Americans is there. And we haven't had errors since those reforms were made, so they did the desired job. Look, the point of this, Tony, is two-thirds of the president's daily national security briefing comes from intel that is collected with this statute. It is critical. It has prevented another 9/11 on our shores, and we cannot let it go dark.
2: Mr. Speaker, I want to shift gears kind of away from Washington and policy to more principled positions. I know you're very busy, and you don't weigh in on a lot when it comes to the cultural stuff that's happening out there, but you're very passionate about life. We talk about it quite frequently here on this program. We share that among many things in common. But there was a social influencer basically posting on the internet, on the social media, about choosing abortion for a child that had Down syndrome. And I just want to quote from what you posted. I said, in 29 days, we'll celebrate the 250th birthday of our exceptional nation, which became the greatest of all because we were the first to declare the self-evident truth that all people are created equal by God, not born equal, but were created equal. Why is it important to have this cultural conversation?
12: Well, it's rather shocking, heartbreaking. I mean, millions of people now have seen the post that we're referring to. There's a famous YouTuber who, you know, creates content and decided to go online and effectively share with the world that he and his wife chose to abort their innocent, precious, unborn child because they got a Down syndrome diagnosis. Now, remember, those are the false diagnoses right. many times, but that child is no less precious than anyone else. And it's been heartening to see a lot of people go on and comment who have Down syndrome children or who truly respect the sanctity of human life. But my point was, this is directly tied to the celebration we'll have of our nation on July 4th. We are dedicated to the proposition that we're all created by God. We're made in his image. We all have inestimable dignity and value. And every unborn child is worth fighting for. And when a culture devolves to the point where that kind of depravity, I mean, it's evil to kill an unborn child, when it becomes the fodder for social media influencers to get attention and clicks, it's a very dangerous place. We got to remind everybody of the sanctity of human life every single day.
2: I mean, Mr. Speaker, isn't this what sets Western civilization apart, that we view life as having inherent value and dignity? It's not viewed upon as utilitarian value. That's a big difference.
12: It is, and it's what separates Western civilization from ideologies like Marxism that don't really value life because they don't recognize the existence of a creator who gives us life and the rights that we have. You know, that philosophy follows government. Government is the God, and therefore no one has inherent value. You're just another social animal. You're part of the herd that has to be directed and dictated to. That's not what we stand for in America. It's the reason we're the most exceptional, greatest nation in the history of the world, because we're founded on this creed that's listed right there in the nation's birth certificate, right in the second paragraph. So, self-evident truth.
2: So is this not further evidence of the Marxist ideology that has infiltrated our schools, our media, and the broader culture?
12: Absolutely. And the moral relativism that it has spawned, and the fact that, you know, few generations of American school children now have been indoctrinated into these false ideologies. We're losing the foundational principles that made us the most successful, most powerful, most benevolent, most free nation in the history of the world. We have to defend those foundations, Tony. It's essential to maintain our republic.
2: Mr. Speaker, 30 seconds left. Besides Reconciliation 2.0, what should we be looking for next week?
12: Well, it's a busy week again. We're moving appropriations through the process, funding the government as good stewards. We've got a couple of those bills already off the plate. 9 have been through committee. There's 12 in all. We'll keep it moving on all the other things that are on our plate that we'll talk about next week.
2: All right, Mr. Speaker, have a great weekend. Always great to see you, my friend.
12: Thanks so much.
2: All right, folks, don't go away. On the other side of the break, a few more final thoughts on the news of the week. So stay tuned to more This Week on Capitol Hill. By the way, let me just leave you with this. Let me encourage you to be praying for what's happening here in our nation's capital, and praying as we move toward that 250th celebration. It's a big celebration. All right, we'll be right back.
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2: Welcome back to This Week on Capitol Hill. There's something different about this June. There are fewer rainbows. No, I'm not talking about the sign of God's covenant that appears in the sky after a storm. I'm talking about the rainbow flag that has become the symbol of Pride Month. For years, June brought a predictable wave of corporate logos, advertising campaigns, theme merchandise, and public celebrations. Parents learned to pay close attention to commercials and family programming. Sports fans grew accustomed to Pride-themed uniforms and promotions. And many city streets became venues for often indecent displays at pride parades. Well, this year is noticeably different. The symbols are not all gone, but there are far less prominent ones. It is premature to say that pride has fallen, but it is fair to say that the appeal of Pride Month has faded. Corporations are rethinking their public affiliation with a cultural agenda that, according to a Gallup poll released this week, is losing support among Americans. The Obama-Biden era push to promote transgenderism among children while limiting treatment options to only experimental drugs and surgeries has prompted many Americans to reconsider the movement's underlying motives. Increasingly, Americans see pride parades not merely as expressions of tolerance, but as demonstrations of cultural influence reaching into every corner of society. For many, concerns over gender identity policies involving children became the point at which broader questions about sexuality, marriage, parental rights, and cultural authority converged. As many warned years ago, the debate was never simply about the right to marry the person one loves. It was also about redefining long-standing social norms, including those governing parent-child relationships. When schools withheld information from parents about a child's social gender transitioning, many families saw the connection between what was happening in the classroom and the broader redefinition of marriage and family. As a result, public opinion began to shift. That shift is showing up in the corporate world. Companies are not only scaling back Pride Month promotions, many are abandoning participation in the Human Rights Campaign's Corporate Equality Index. The 2026 index lost 65% of its Fortune 500 participants. Whether driven by conviction, consumer pressure, or shareholder concern, many corporations are recalculating their public association with LGBT activism. Now, by itself, that would not prove a cultural realignment. But combined with developments in states across the nation, it suggests something more than a temporary retreat. Republican leaders have moved beyond symbolic resistance to Pride Month and are increasingly advancing proclamations and policies promoting the nuclear family. Among the arguments they cite is extensive social science showing that, across numerous measures, children do best when raised by a married mother and father. Here is why I believe it's more than just a passing fad. Corporate leaders and elected officials are responding to the people. For several years, parents refused to back down. They attended school board and city council meetings, opposing boys and girls sports and mixed-sex bathrooms, and in many cases ran for office themselves. They won seats, changed policies, and reshaped local governments. There are fewer rainbows this June. That doesn't mean that cultural debate is over, but it does suggest that millions of Americans who refuse to surrender their convictions are beginning to see the impact of their perseverance. Parents and patriots are prevailing, and that is promising for America. And that has been This Week on Capitol Hill.
18: In today's political chaos, it's easy to feel lost. That's why San Antonio has Politics with the Big Dogs every Saturday morning at 10 on 9:30 a.m. The Answer. Anthony Holm brings sharp, straight-talk insight into Texas politics, policy, and conservative values. He takes on the big questions. Where's Texas headed? What's happening to our Constitution? And how do conservatives push back in a culture that seems determined to silence us? Politics with the Big Dogs equips listeners with the knowledge they need to stand strong in today's political climate. Anthony's not just another voice. He's a constitutional conservative and Republican trial lawyer who knows what's at stake for Texas families. If you're looking for clarity in the middle of confusion, this is where you'll find it. Tune in every Saturday at 10 a.m. for Politics with the Big Dogs, right here on 9:30 a.m. The Answer. And don't forget, visit politicswiththebigdogs.com for more.
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21: Breaking news this hour from townhall.com. I'm Michael Harrington. Pakistan's interior minister is in Tehran at this hour. The plan is to restart negotiations between this country and Iran. The visit comes as the U.S. military has been shooting down Iranian drones over the Strait of Hormuz, Bahrain, and Kuwait all weekend long. The Trump administration pressing Iran to make a deal now to end the war. Republican Jim Jordan, the Ohio congressman, tells the Salem Radio Network sanctuary cities are still a big problem in this country.
22: There are 18 big cities, 11 states, three major counties like Fairfax County and the District of Columbia that are sanctuary jurisdictions. That represents almost a third of the population because they're big populated areas. So you have this situation where politicians tell local law enforcement don't work with federal law enforcement when it comes to enforcing federal law. And in practice, what that means is you'll have an illegal migrant who is here in the country illegally but commits another crime, is being held in a detention center in a jail to get a detainer notice sent from ICE saying, hey, if you're going to let this person out, give us a heads up, we'll come apprehend them. And they say no.
21: He was a guest on the Salem Radio Network. Authorities in St. Petersburg telling residents there to stay indoors after a large-scale Ukrainian drone attack targeted that Russian city.
23: This attack highlights Kyiv's growing ability to strike deep inside Russia. The governor of St. Petersburg says three people sustained minor injuries. He also warns of possible mobile internet disruptions. Russia's defense ministry says its air defenses shot down 376 Ukrainian drones.
21: That's correspondent Andrew Stewart. The S&P has decided not to change its guidelines for including large mega-cap companies in its stock indexes. The index committee announced it had considered feedback from market participants but chose to maintain its current criteria for the S&P 500 and the S&P Minicamp 400. More on these stories at townhall.com.
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8: And the heart of the parable is they were given an invitation. 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They understood the invitation. 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Now, throughout history, the Christian community, because the divide came between the Jewish believers and the Christian believers pretty early. 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I'm going to show you some passages. And the Christian community has interpreted those passages to say the Jewish people were rejected.
7: 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We're so glad you're here to listen. Today's message from Pastor Alan is called Stormproof Foundations, Christianity and Anti-Semitism.
8: Jesus said that storms come to every life, that you can't avoid them. There are some streams in contemporary Christianity that would suggest that if you do certain things, you can avoid the storms of life. And I don't believe that's biblical. I'm not making a negative confession. I'm simply acknowledging the reality of Scripture. Our heroes, our Lord, faced temptation from Satan himself. The people he recruited to take the message of his life and his redemptive work to the world faced very real challenges themselves, and they were trained by the Lord. So I think to imagine that because you're a Christ follower and a person of faith and doing your best to walk in obedience, I don't believe you should imagine that it just completely removes you from the arena. We are here, and we are called to live out the redemptive work of Jesus. So we want to learn to storm-proof the foundations of our lives. When the storms come, Jesus said you can stand, that they don't have to bring destruction. But if that your foundation is incomplete or inadequate, that destruction will come. So we're going to spend a few sessions trying to understand this. And in this session, we're going to talk specifically about Christianity and anti-Semitism, which is a fancy word for hating the Jewish people. And I want to go back to where we were on our previous session in Matthew chapter 10. When I did that, it was the reading for the day, and I simply took the chapter reading and unpacked it with you, hoping to add a bit of momentum to your read through the Gospels. I'm not going to persist in this pattern through the whole series, but I wanted to pick this topic back up. I'm of the opinion that God is shaking the earth. And in the same way, when there's an earthquake, there may be a shock, but in reality, there's typically multiple shocks. Tremors, some are more powerful than others, but it's very seldom just a single event. Well, I don't believe what we're witnessing is just a single event. The one that awakened me in a significant way and caused me to pay attention was the COVID virus. I watched things I never thought I would see. I never thought I would see in a broad way the quarantining of healthy people. I never thought I would see the closures of churches and that we would quietly say, okay. I mean, there's a long list of things, but COVID began an awakening for me. And it wasn't just a theological awakening. It was an awakening to what was happening in the world around us. I got clarity. I had trusted the CDC implicitly up till that point. Never occurred to me to do anything other than that. It occurred to me during that season. And it took God to bring that awakening to our lives. I pray that we see some of those institutions returned to places of being trustworthy. That's my prayer. I think we should pray and intercede until we see that happen. They are essential to our well-being as a people. And we forfeit something of great significance if we forfeit the trustworthiness of essential institutions in our society. I would put the church in that list. We need churches to be advocates for the truth, boldly and courageously, holding out the light in the midst of the darkness. Amen. I think there was another tremor of shaking on October the 7th a year ago when Hamas attacked that music festival in southern Israel and the villages that were in that neighborhood. And hundreds of Israelis were brutally murdered. I wasn't aware of it at the time. I didn't watch the news that day and think, oh, God is shaking the earth. It took a bit for it to capture my attention. What really brought it forward to me was on America's most elite university campuses, it exposed that they were propaganda centers and not educational institutions. There were loud, bold, brazen, persistent, repetitive demonstrations against the Jewish people on behalf of Hamas, and the administrations of those universities supported them. That was an awakening to me. I understood some of the currents in academia, but I didn't understand the degree to which anti-Semitism had flourished and gained authority in those places. In November of this last year, I think we had another shaking. I mean, there were billions of dollars spent by politicians all over the spectrum, but the unanticipated part of that election was the people all over the middle part of our nation. People who live in flyover country, the despicable people, the trash. My people. That's the part of the country where I live and where I have grown up. And that group of people, inexplicably, really without precedent, raised their hands and went and said, we believe we need to go a different direction. Now, I want to be clear. I think the outcome of that vote is very unclear at this point. I think it's foolish to imagine that a political class of people are going to rectify the problems of our nation. And I think it will very much be dependent on the hearts of the people of faith and our willingness to seek the Lord. Thus, initiatives like Let's Read Our Gospels. Nevertheless, I'm grateful for those men and women who will disrupt their lives in order to go stand for something. I'm very appreciative that Mike Huckabee would agree to go to Israel. He had a very busy life here. He had a family here and grandchildren here and a daughter enjoying some very unique seasons in her own life. As the governor of Arkansas, and to leave our nation and go to Israel is a sacrifice. I understand it's an honor, but it's an honor that comes with a sacrifice. And so I'm grateful for the men and women that are taking those roles and willing to do it. I just understand that alone, they are powerless to stand against evil. They need the faithful support, a heart change amongst the people of God. I wasn't particularly comforted when Mark Zuckerberg came out recently, this week, to announce that on Meta, they're no longer going to practice censorship. I mean, and there was kind of a celebration. To be completely candid, I thought he should be prosecuted for admitting he's been infringing on our First Amendment rights. Nevertheless, perhaps we have a season of freedom to preach the gospel. I believe we should do everything we can to do that while we have the freedom. So having said that, let's go back to Matthew 10. We looked at the beginning of this in a previous session. I'll start there, but we're going to go beyond it. Jesus called his 12 disciples to him, and he gave them authority to drive out evil spirits and to heal every disease and sickness. And these are the names of the 12 apostles: Simon and Andrew and James and John and Philip and Bartholomew and Thomas and Matthew. You know the crew. It's that initial sentence that I think is noteworthy. They've been watching Jesus do ministry, raise the dead, heal the sick, speak to storms, open blind eyes. And by Matthew chapter 10, Jesus calls the disciples to him, and he says, now I'm going to give you authority. I want you to go do this. Now, spoiler alert, I'm going to give you my opinion. I don't think that has ever been rescinded. In Acts chapter 1, Jesus called his disciples together just before his ascension. And he said, you'll be empowered to be my witnesses in Jerusalem, Judea, and Samaria, to the uttermost parts of the earth. And I'll be with you to the end of the age. I don't understand that direction to have ever been amended. Now, I tell you that because there is a school of thought, and it's more than a school of thought. It's entrenched in whole denominations. So it's not just a thin line of people who don't, who believe that when the last of the apostles died, that commissioning for supernatural activity in the miraculous died with them. Now, I don't believe that is an accurate interpretation of Scripture. I don't like to argue Scripture. I'm very difficult to engage in a biblical argument. If you believe that, I'm happy for you. I'll tell you what I believe, and I'll tell you why. And I don't think you're probably going to change my mind, so I'll just bless you. Stubborn is probably the word you're searching for. Cessationism is the fancier term for that. It just makes no sense to me to give us a Bible that is filled with the supernatural activity of God and then say to us, God's not doing that anymore. You know, I'm grateful for hospitals and modern medicine and modern science, but there are times when God's supernatural involvement in our lives is necessary for us to have health. And I don't think it's an either-or discussion. I very much believe in both and. But I trust God to keep us whole. In Acts chapter 10, Peter was sent to Cornelius' home. Peter was not supposed to be there. He's an observant Jewish man. At this point in his life, Peter keeps kosher. He's keeping all the Jewish rules. He believes Jesus is the Messiah, but he's still adhering to the rules of Moses. And God sends him to the home of a Roman centurion, supernaturally. There's angels involved and visions involved. I mean, it's a supernatural event. And when Peter arrives at Cornelius' home and begins to tell his Jesus story, the Holy Spirit is poured out in an almost identical way to the day of Pentecost in Acts chapter 2. And Peter's response, after helping the people be baptized, is the statement in Acts 10, 34 and 35. He said, I now realize how true it is that God doesn't show favoritism. Some of the older translations say that God is no respecter of persons, but he accepts men from every nation who fear him and do what is right. I don't think it's possible for us to understand the seismic shift that that statement represents. Up until this point, from the Exodus until this point in time, the Jewish people understood themselves to be the covenant people of God. And the word Gentile means everybody else. There's us and there's them. And now Peter says, them have been welcomed. I mean, it is the point of division throughout the rest of the New Testament. It's a very important statement that God is not a respecter of persons, that he doesn't show favoritism. I can say it another way, you're not special. You know, we like to say the ground at the foot of the cross is level, that every person is welcome, regardless of our IQ, our social status, our financial resources, our genetics, the color of our hair, the color of our skin, the accent with which we speak. We are all welcome at the foot of the cross, which is really good news. And I don't mean it as a negative or a critical term when I say you're not special. You're special in that God loves you. He loves us all. We have to choose to accept that and to cooperate with that.
7: We'll be right back. But first, Pastor Allen wants to share a limited edition commemorative set to help you celebrate God's faithfulness to our nation.
4: Hey, we're celebrating this year the 250th anniversary of the signing of the Declaration of Independence. What a wonderful privilege we have. You know, God has blessed our nation so many good things. People say to me, well, our whole history's not good. Well, folks, you know, my history's not great. Your family history's not perfect. But you love your family. You love your children. In spite of our weaknesses, well, our nation hadn't been perfect. But through that whole story, the goodness of God is evident. It still is. Let's ask God to bless America again.
7: As we celebrate our nation's 250th anniversary, it's time to reflect on the goodness and faithfulness of God. Our history isn't perfect, but when you look across the generations, it's clear that God has blessed America in remarkable ways, and we believe he's not finished yet. 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
8: Let's read on. I'm back to Matthew 10, now verse 5, that these 12 Jesus sent out with the following instructions. Don't go among the Gentiles or any town of the Samaritans. Go rather to the lost sheep of Israel. And as you go, preach this message. The kingdom of heaven is near. Heal the sick, raise the dead, cleanse those who have leprosy, drive out demons. Freely you have received, freely give. Don't take along any gold or silver or copper in your belts. Take no bag for the journey or extra tunic or sandals or staff. For the worker is worth his keep. Whatever town or village you enter, search for some worthy person. Stay at the house until you leave. And as you enter the home, give it your greeting. If the home is deserving, let your peace rest on it. If not, let your peace return to you. And if anyone will not welcome you or listen to your words, shake the dust off your feet when you leave that home or town. Tell you the truth, it'll be more bearable for Sodom and Gomorrah on the day of judgment than for that town. So God's commissioning these apostles with this authority to send them out. And he basically says, if you're welcomed, minister in that place. If you're not welcome, move along. Not dissimilar to the suggestion I made to you a while ago that invite someone to join you on a bit of a discipleship journey. Some will say yes and some won't. Keep going. We will not stop. But that passage has been taken and the idea has found pretty significant root in the heart of the Christian community over many decades and centuries, that the Jewish people failed at their opportunity. And there's some other passages in Matthew that I thought while we were here, Matthew 10 kind of opens the door. In Matthew 21, Jesus is speaking to leaders in Jerusalem. He's very near the end of his life. His words are going to cause him to be arrested and ultimately his death orchestrated. He said, therefore I tell you that the kingdom of God will be taken away from you and given to a people who will produce its fruit. He who falls on this stone will be broken to pieces, but he on whom it falls will be crushed. When the chief priests and the Pharisees heard Jesus' parables, they knew he was talking about them. They looked for a way to arrest him, but they were afraid of the crowd because the people held that he was a prophet. Now, Jesus has spoken something over the people of Jerusalem, over the religious leaders. There's a bit of a fancy word for it. He placed them under interdict. He said, something is being taken away from you. You were assigned a place in the purposes of God, and because you didn't value it, it's being removed from you. He doesn't stop there. Same gospel, very next chapter. It's Matthew 22. Jesus spoke to them again in parables, saying, the kingdom of heaven is like a king who prepared a wedding banquet for his son, and he sent his servants to those who had been invited to the banquet to tell them to come, but they refused. And he sent some more servants and said, tell those who have been invited that I have prepared my dinner. My oxen and my fattened cattle have been butchered and everything is ready. Come to the wedding banquet. But they paid no attention and went off. One to his field, another to his business. The rest seized his servants and mistreated them and killed them. The king was enraged and he sent his army and he destroyed those murderers and burned their city. Those are the verses that immediately follow Matthew 21. There was no break in the original text. We added the numbers and the chapters to help us reference spaces. So Jesus says to the leaders in Jerusalem that the kingdom of God is going to be taken away from you and given to a people who will produce its fruit. And then he tells them this parable. And the heart of the parable is they were given an invitation. They recognized the invitation. They understood the invitation. They chose not to pay attention to it. Now, throughout history, the Christian community, because the divide came between the Jewish believers and the Christian believers pretty early. Before the New Testament is finished, that divide is already firmly entrenched. I'm going to show you some passages. And the Christian community has interpreted those passages to say the Jewish people were rejected, that God took the kingdom away from them, and they lost their place, and they lost their purposes. I'm going to address that in a moment. For the moment, I want to draw your attention back to verse 5 in chapter 22, when Jesus, in the parable, said they paid no attention to the invitation. I'm concerned for contemporary Christianity. We have more freedom, more liberty, more access to the Word of God, more tools to communicate the gospel, more freedom to travel. We have more of everything. We cannot afford to not pay attention. I don't think it's inappropriate to enjoy life and to take advantage of all those blessings that God gives to us. But I believe it is essential that he stays at the center of it. Now, the next chapter in Matthew, Jesus on the same topic, Jerusalem, Jerusalem, you who killed the prophets and stone those sent to you, how often I've longed to gather your children together as a hen gathers her chicks under her wings, but you were not willing. Your house is left to you desolate. For I tell you, you will not see me again until you say, blessed is he who comes in the name of the Lord. Now, those passages and their parallel passages in the other gospels have been used, along with some others, to create a great deal of theological hostility towards the Jewish people. And there are some attitudes that have become entrenched in Christendom. That state what I have already suggested to you, that the Jewish people forfeited their opportunity. They've been accused of being Christ killers. It's only been in recent decades where the Catholic Church changed their language. For hundreds and hundreds of years, they had formal language, and they weren't unique or alone in that, in accusing the Jewish people of killing the Messiah. Folks, technically, the Romans nailed him to the cross. I understand the Jewish leadership in Jerusalem was complicit and the people stood in the streets, but if you're really going to carve it carefully, the Romans were the ones who nailed Jesus to the cross. And I don't believe that that attitude has been helpful, and we're going to have to understand the truth. It's a point of deception that will bring destruction to you. I'm quite confident that those elite universities that have held a very revered place in our culture, unless there is a significant shift of attitude and a public expression of that shift, that their best days are behind them. And I don't say that with any joy or glee. They've been a very important part of the landscape of academia in my lifetime. But I do not believe you can take a position that aggressively, that assertively against the Jewish people and imagine the blessing of God. When I read my Bible in Genesis, God said to Abram, I'll bless those that bless you and curse those that curse you. And that hasn't been rescinded. I could give you many historical examples. I'll give you one. World War II, when it began, Great Britain had an empire that was so expansive from India around the globe, it was said the sun never set on the British Empire. Great Britain, along with their allies, won the war. But during the conducting that war, they betrayed the commitments they made to the Jewish people. And by the end of the war, they had won the war, but they lost their empire. And they've never regained the influence they had in the international world

0: Jewish people. Without the Jewish people, we would have no scripture, we would have no prophets, we would have no Messiah, we wouldn't have known the law of God, we would have no story.
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2: Our minister is in Tehran today. The plan is to restart negotiations between Iran and this country. The visit comes as the U.S. military has been shooting down Iranian drones and missiles over the Strait of Hormuz, Bahrain, and Kuwait all weekend long. Elsewhere, fighting between Israel and Hezbollah continues despite a U.S. brokered ceasefire. The Revolutionary Guard of Iran says it has been targeting U.S. forces. The S&P has decided not to change its guidelines for including large mega-cap companies in its stock indexes. The committee announced that it considered feedback from market participants but chose to maintain its current criteria for the S&P 500, mid-cap 400, and small-cap 600. Unlike NASDAQ, which recently updated its guidelines to quickly add large companies after the IPOs, the S&P is standing pat. This is SRN News.
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0: on today's edition of Real Life Radio. Pastor Jack now, in a message called Take a Walk on the Wild Side, Part 2, continues with his series called Anchored, a study in 1 Peter. Now, Peter was, of course, a disciple of Christ who later on became the leader of the first church. And throughout his ministry, Peter lovingly cared for others and faithfully pursued his passion to spread the gospel to those around him. Peter understood the power of God's love, and he set an example for all true believers to live by. Now, as we continue in the final section of chapter 5, we'll see how submitting to our elders and to each other is a good thing. There really is something to be said about learning from seasoned believers who've lived a life devoted to God and to His authority. So today, Pastor Jack tells us that we're to take a stand against pride. God rejects pride in all forms. When our eyes are only on ourselves and our issues, we've given in to the worst of all sins. Killing pride, however, opens the door to humility and communion with other believers. And now with his message called Take a Walk on the Wild Side, Part 2, here's pastor and Bible teacher Jack Hibbs.
1: Satan murdered Adam and Eve. He murdered their spirit. And how did he do it? Did he use a gun? No. Did he use a rock? No. He used words. He used a lie. He used a lie. Stay away from evil. Pride feeds on evil. Evil feeds on pride. And Jesus warned about it over and over again. But there's this divine rejection of the proud. And we live in a culture today where it's proud, proud, proud. And I'm not talking about being, please understand me, I'm not talking about you being proud in your hard work and achieving that great thing there at the company or this particular target of life. That's fantastic. Just don't let it go to your head. It's a beautiful sight when you see somebody who makes a great achievement and they say, you know what, I couldn't have done this without a great staff or a great, my parents were so encouraged. Are you with me? That's beautiful. I'm sure God loves that. We're not talking about that. We're talking about a pride that has got swag to it. It's arrogant. It's in your face. And it's a pride that is abusive. It's a pride that is, it just bludgeon you and others around it. It's a pride like some despot would have. It's the kind of pride that a person, though may not exhibit it outwardly, they are manipulative on the inside and they're using everything about you and others around to deify themselves. You know what I'm talking about?
2: Yes.
1: It's a very dangerous thing. Pride, pride, pride. The Bible says in Psalm 14, verse 1, the fool has said in his heart, there is no God. I always fascinated by that verse. The fool has said in his heart, there is no God. And you say, what does that have to do with, I mean, I get that Pastor Jack is evil, but how does that dovetail into pride? I think it's the epitome of pride. The fool has said in his heart, there is no God. Number one, who gives him the right to say that? What does he know, the fool? By the way, the word fool is, listen to this, the word fool, let me read it to you. The implication is thus, that which a man, the fool, is a fool by his own decision and admission. And not for lack of knowledge, his mind knows better. It is in his heart that he is happily corrupt, able but unwilling to change. The fool's not stupid. The fool says, nope, not me. I'm going to say in my heart. You know why it says in his heart? Because he can't say it in his head. He knows. But his head tells his heart, hey, down there, 18 inches below my brain, there's no God. Why would somebody try to convince themselves that there's no God? So they could continue to perpetrate evil. And that's the epitome of pride. Satan says to Eve, oh, God knows that the day of you eat of it, you'll be like God. Oh, really? Mm-hmm. So go ahead and eat. And the Bible says when she saw that it was something to make her wise and to give her pleasure and to give her power, she took of it and she ate. You see the link? Pride, evil, sin, death. The Bible says stay away from that. Why? Because God resists the proud. None of us want God to resist us. Wouldn't that break your heart? If you found out today that God has been resisting you, what a terrifying thing to ponder. A reformer, the great Martin Luther and Thomas More, I want to read this to you, encouraged the Christians of their day to, quote, take Lucifer lightly. I like that. Take Lucifer lightly. Luther says, the best way to drive out the devil, if he will not yield to text of scripture, is to jeer and flout him, for he cannot bear scorn. Now, I'm going somewhere with this. Listen. For his part, Thomas More wrote, the devil, that proud spirit, cannot endure to be mocked. Think of it. We know this from the Bible, that when Saul was tormented, David came and played worship music, and the devil that was attacking Saul had to flee because of the worship music. Isn't that interesting? I think that's powerful. We need to see worship as not only a blessing to God, but as an implement of warfare. Worship. Combative worship should be awesome. But listen, the truth of the matter is, I love what Luther points out. If Satan doesn't seem to be responding to scripture, mock him. I got to tell you, this is unplanned. Yesterday, Lisa and I were at Costco and we bought a boogie board for our grandkids, a couple of boogie boards. And I wasn't paying close attention. I just saw the great price. Grabbed it and threw it in the basket, get it home. And the grandkids were over. And my grandson, Ollie, said to me, Papa, did you see what's underneath the boogie board? And I thought he's talking about like a bee or something. Something gotten in the water. And I go, what? And I look at it. It's all kind of crazy swirls, you know, like water swirls. And I'm looking, and I'm looking. And then I saw two eyes. And I'm looking, and then I see two fangs and horns. Yeah, I should have took a picture of it. And he goes, listen to this, 6 years old. He said, he didn't ask, what is it? He said to me, why do you think someone would put that on a boogie board? Isn't that a great question for a kid? Isn't that great? I didn't see it. I just saw the price. Woo! That's cheap. I had no idea. There's a wet devil on the back of it. There's a sermon in that, ladies and gentlemen. Oh, he went for the good prize. Little did he know that the boogie board was possessed. And you know what I told him? Because I had studied for this sermon, I used that. I said, you know what? Let's turn it around and look at it. And he goes, all right. We turned it around and held it up, and we laughed at it. I said, here's what we're going to do. We're going to make fun. Ha! Listen. And I told him, the Bible says, greater is he that's in us. That's Jesus than he that is in the world. And he goes, yeah! And listen, I love what Luther said. That old devil, that serpent, he can't handle it. He can't handle to be mocked. He can't take it. You want to know? Listen, people who can't be mocked and ridiculed, they can't handle it. Why? Their arrogance is getting hit. If you're not taken seriously, if you're proud and you get all upset because people are not taking you seriously, you know what? Watch out. You're in a bad place. Hey, if you've got something to say and people don't want to hear it, move on. But if you think what you've got to say is so important, look, if it's Bible, then awesome. If it's you and your earthly wisdom, who cares? I care, that's why. You better watch out. I know somebody like you. Our human opinion doesn't matter. Stay away from evil. He's warning us. Very dangerous thing. The proud Christian is either deceived at best or a fraud at worst. The Bible tells us in Proverbs 6, verse 16, 6:16, there are six things the Lord hates. No, seven things he detests. Haughty eyes. that means proud eyes. I don't know. You could draw a cartoon on what that looks like. A lying tongue. Get that. Hands that kill innocent or takes innocent life. You know what that word means? Any hands that takes the life of those who cannot defend themselves. This has nothing to do with self-defense. If somebody attacks you in the parking lot, well, first of all, not this parking lot, some other parking lot, you defend yourself, okay? But this is talking about someone attacking someone who cannot defend themselves. God says, I detest that. Wow. A heart that plots evil, feet that race to do wrong, and a false witness who pours out lies, a person who sows discord in a family. God says, I detest them. There's no excuses for this. God says, I hate that, and I'm going to deal with it. Powerful. Augustine said, that which first overcame man, he's talking about pride, is the last thing he overcomes. That's so very true, isn't it? But the Bible says God resists the proud. Moving on, the Bible here tells us that he gives grace to the humble. Thank God for that. He gives grace to the humble. And we learned last week that this empowers us. God's grace is an empowering grace. It's not a cloak for us to do the wrong thing. God's grace is the power by which we get up again and then learn from what we've done and move on from it. God's grace gives us another chance. How much, can you imagine? I always want to find out, how much grace does it take to get the believer through one day? How much grace? Think about your life. I'll think about my life. How much grace does God disperse to me to get me through one day? Just one day. It's infinite. I'm sure it's infinite. Grace. The Bible tells us in James 4, verse 6, and he, that is God, gives more grace. Therefore, the Bible says God resists the proud, but he gives grace to the humble. How wonderful is that? Pray always, church. Listen, Lord God, bestow upon me your grace. I'm going to share with you a very personal, private, family prayer. I'm not asking you to approve of it. It's too late. I'm not asking you to share your opinion about it. It doesn't matter to us. But for 40 years, I have prayed over my wife and then my family this prayer. And if you like it, then you can use it. Dear Lord, I'm asking you in Jesus' name that you would take this marriage, and then as things grew, as this family, and now it's extended to, Lord, as this church, this family, my marriage, my grandkids, my kids, that you would make us, Lord, an object of your affection, and that you would single us out, Lord, as recipients of your abounding grace and mercy. God, target us with your generosity. If you say, well, that's very selfish. I told you I don't care what you think about it. He knows exactly what I mean by that. Because you know what? If I don't get those things from him, I ain't going to get them anywhere else. He is faithful. Why? Because he's gracious. He's very gracious.
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1: Verse 6, we learn this. We stay by the purpose for your life. Therefore, humble yourselves under the mighty hand of God, and he, that he may exalt you in due time. This is an amazing statement. You want pride to be killed in your life? Yep. Humble yourselves under the mighty hand of God. See, people who are proud see themselves as mighty. There's no room for God in your life. But when you bring yourself under the proper understanding of who you are and who God is, that's humbling yourselves under the mighty hand of God. And look what he does. Isn't it amazing? It says that he may exalt you in due time. Now, that's a bonus. I mean, that's a bonus. I didn't even ask for that. God says, listen, you see yourself rightly, you see me rightly. You come, you stay with me, we're going places. Follow me, Jesus said. And oh, by the way, I'll exalt you in due time. Now listen, every scholar agrees that it applies to the last day when you and I stand before God, and from that moment on in all of eternity. There's no doubt about it. But I believe it means God blesses obedience. You've heard that before. That he may exalt you. Proverbs 18, verse 10. Proverbs 18, 10 says, the name, this is beautiful, the name of the Lord, the word name, or the title name means authority, position, person. So the name, the authority, the person, the position of the Lord is a strong tower, fortress, safe place, a sanctuary. The righteous run into it, that is those who are graced by God and invited by God to come, are safe. The name of the Lord is a strong tower. The righteous run to it and are safe. Church, this is normal. Run to God. in all of your needs. You'll be safe. The purpose of your life and mine is to get to God always. Listen, don't answer, but what decisions you have to make this week? What's on the agenda for tomorrow? Whatever it might be, wherever you have to go, get to Him. Get to Him because of His grace, because of His goodness. He's saying, you come to me and I'm going to go before you. And the fact of the matter is, I'm going to exalt you in due time. Yes, I believe it applies to the day of judgment and for eternity. But I personally also believe that as you follow God and consult Him, Matthew 6:33 says, seek first the kingdom of God and all these things will be added to you, that God will bless your life in the here and now. And so you're going to want to stay close to Him. You're going to want to draw close to Him. Listen to this about the benefits of staying close and having this blessing upon your life. Psalm 91. I'm going to put it up on the screens. I want you to look at this carefully. It's beautiful. Psalm 91. The whole psalm is fantastic, but look at verses 14 to 16. This is God speaking. Because He or she has set His love upon me, therefore I will deliver him. Go ahead and put your name in there if you would. I will set you on high because all of you has known my name. He shall call upon me. This is God speaking. I will answer him. I will be with him in trouble. Did you hear that? Somebody say amen.
3: Amen.
1: I will be with you, he says, in trouble. I will deliver him and honor him. With long life, I will satisfy him and show him my salvation. Is that not awesome? Is that not a great verse? Listen, doesn't that argue for not only eternity, but the here and now? God wants to bless your life now as you walk with Him. You can stand, imagine Peter's audience. They're going to stand at some point in time in some Roman province, and they're going to be arrested for being Christians and condemned for being lovers of Jesus. And they're going to stand there, some of them in abject poverty because they've been driven from their resource in life, and they're standing there, unwilling to deny Jesus. They stand there and they are going to be burnt at the stake or quartered by animals or eaten alive by lions. And to them, it's a small price to experience for the glory of what God has done in their life, but not to be compared to the glory that awaits them. They were not deceived. They were not brainwashed. They clearly saw that the kingdom that they lived for transcended the kingdom that they lived in. And this is the Christian life. And then finally, look at verse 7. We'll end in this argument. Taking a walk on the wild side, is that we finish with the victory in hand. We finish with victory in hand. Casting, listen to this. Casting all your care upon Him, for He cares for you. It doesn't get better than this. Doesn't get better than this. You say, Jack, wait a minute. You're asking me to live a radical life for Jesus. Well, technically, I'm asking you to show up and be willing. He'll do the radical part. I'm just asking you to show up, to get serious. If you are serious, stay serious. He'll do the hard work. He'll do the heavy lifting. But Jack, if I do that, it says here, casting all your care upon Him because He cares for me. Isn't this kind of a lifestyle as a believer going to cause more care and more angst in my life? You're asking me to sign up and show up for a battle, but then it says cast all your care upon Him. There's a contradiction in this. Not at all. Not at all. God shows up and flexes His power when His power needs to be flexed. If you live your life in a box, you're not going to see the power of God. Now, I don't mean to offend anybody if this offends you, but, you know, not far from here is the wild Pacific. It's awesome. It's beautiful. And the waves can be huge. There's some people that walk up to it, and they get the timing of the waves or whatever, and they got it, and they dive in, and they go head first into it, and they go down, and the big waves are going over them, and you think, oh, the guy's dead, he's going to die, and then you see this little guy pop up on the other side of the big wave that just went by. And it's kind of, if you've never seen that before, it's like, how do you do that? And he goes into the wave and into the water, into the power of it, intentionally. And he stays at it. Stays all day at it. Then you see the guy that's got fins on with an inner tube around his waist, mask and snorkel, right? And a blow-up giraffe walking into the waves. And you're already laughing because it's on YouTube. It's an epic moment. You see these poor people, they couldn't be more safe. They got life jackets on. They've got snorkel fins. They got everything. They got a glow-in-the-dark vest. They're going into the waves. And what happens? They don't even get 6 inches into the water and a wave comes and they're head over heels tumbled, washed up to the lifeguard stand. And that's it. All the gear comes off and they sit down. What Christianity, which one describes your Christianity the most? Think about it. Because he cares for you, it means you don't have to care for yourself. We need to hear this. Mark it down. Casting off the weights. Just cast off all the weights. All the things that hold us back. Cast them off. Get rid of the giraffe. Dump the snorkel. Casting all your care. I'm going to give you one opportunity to answer what the word in the Greek language means for all. What do you think the Greek language definition of the word all means? That's right. All. Everything. All of it. Cast everything. But Pastor, there's the thing, the but. I heard the verse, Pastor, but. You need to take that. You need to take that word and you need to get rid of it. God, I know you're powerful and everything, but you just took yourself out at the knees. You're up on the shore hiding underneath the lifeguard rack. No but. Casting. It's a command, by the way. Mark it down, Christian. This is, in the Greek language, it is a command. Casting. He's not asking you. He's telling the believers, you guys want to survive? You want to have a victory? You want to go through all this stuff and come out on the other side? Glorious before the Father in heaven? Here's where we begin, friends. You've gotten the place of humility. You're under the hand of God. You're united as brothers and sisters. Here's the deal. When pride comes, and it's going to come every day, you grab it and everything else assigned with it, and you cast it back. It's awesome. Casting all your care. The great benefit of that is, listen, by humbling yourselves under the mighty hand of God and casting back the concerns, there's joy. I mean it. There's joy.
0: 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And you know, there's freedom in walking with the Lord. Our tears are but a pathway to His world of eternal peace. Take a Walk on the Wild Side, Part 2. It's part of Pastor Jack's series called Anchored, a study in 1 Peter. A series that takes us through the life and times of the Apostle Peter, whose love for Jesus Christ really did carry him through some great persecution, and whose compassion for others still inspires us today. And we'll continue on the next edition of Real Life Radio.
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2: With SRN News, I'm Michael Harrington in Washington. Pakistan's interior minister is in Tehran today. The plan is to restart negotiations between Iran and this country. The visit comes as the U.S. military has been shooting down Iranian drones and missiles over the Strait of Hormuz, Bahrain, and Kuwait all weekend long. Elsewhere, fighting between Israel and Hezbollah continues despite a U.S.-brokered ceasefire. The Revolutionary Guard of Iran says it has been targeting U.S. forces. The S&P has decided not to change its guidelines for including large mega-cap companies in its stock indexes. The committee announced that it considered feedback from market participants, but chose to maintain its current criteria for the S&P 500, mid-cap 400, and small-cap 600. Unlike NASDAQ, which recently updated its guidelines to quickly add large companies after the IPOs, the S&P is standing pat. This is SRN News.
3: Well, you pull somebody over, they drive away, and you just let them drive away after you pulled them over for a violation because you were not allowed to pursue them. Right. Some of these things made no common sense.
2: He was a guest on the Salem Radio Network. Three high-profile guests due in New York City Monday night for Game 3 of the NBA Finals.
4: President Trump will be at his golf club, Trump National, in Bedminster, New Jersey this weekend. On Monday, he's scheduled to head into New York City to Madison Square Garden to catch the NBA Finals.
5: I think the Knicks have an amazing team, the way they played. Started off slow and it just got stronger and stronger.
4: The Knicks will host the San Antonio Spurs in Game 3. Also scheduled to attend, New York City Mayor, Democrat Socialist Zoran Mamdani.
2: That's correspondent Laura Winters. British Prime Minister Keir Starmer is hosting the Ukrainian president, the French president, and the German leader today. They're discussing ongoing support for Ukraine and an end to the invasion of the Russians. More on these stories at townhall.com.
1: 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And now it's time for Milberger's Gardening South Texas on 930 AM, The Answer.
6: Good afternoon. Happy Sunday, everybody. Welcome to Milberger's Gardening South Texas on 930 AM, The Answer. Alex Escobar with Dr. Calvin Finch and Mark Peterson. 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Or if you're walking around Milberger's today, it's a fairly cloudy day. It's still a little warm, but not as bad as yesterday. If you have any questions coming up to the patio, we'll be here till 2 o'clock.
7: And we're especially interested in the conversations about tomato yield and other vegetables. We've been harvest gardeners in the area have been harvesting a lot, including our pole-big tomatoes and I like the taste of them. They're not as large as the tycoons I've been harvesting, but about the same size as celebrities, and they're great. A lot of yield now, and then of course we've got all the PHN 968s and Ruby Crushes are being harvested too. They start earlier and finish and go longer than the big tomatoes, but. It's a lot more difficult picking them than it is to pick the...
8: To pick the small ones?
7: Yeah, well, it takes a little time.
8: Yeah.
7: It made a difference when I could park my mother's wheelchair right by the by the plant. And because she loved eating them. She'd eat them until she got full, and then she'd keep picking. So it was a good exchange. But, yeah, they're going strong. Then the other thing, the article was on, that we wrote about, was about the report on our spring classes for the monarch and milkweed. And, of course, we distributed a lot of plants and stratified seeds. And we're starting to get some reports in, but we'll next couple of months we'll get a lot more information. But the article talks about the hardy or the native milkweed plants that we have been concentrating our attention on. It even talks a little bit about the tropical milkweed that is the favorite nesting place or egg-laying place for the monarchs. But somewhat controversial, so anybody interested, we can talk about that too. And then the monarchs are gone. The migrants have moved north, but we're expecting the queen butterflies. And
8: have you seen any queen?
7: I have at my landscape, two or three. Mary has reported that she hasn't seen any here yet at the certified butterfly garden, but she's got both tropical milkweed and butterfly weed in there blooming. So if somebody wants to see what the butterfly weed looks like, of course we're pretty familiar with the tropical milkweed.
8: We have it right here in front of us on the patio porch.
7: So that that's one another topic that we can talk a lot about. We'll be seeing the monarchs again in September and October. And in the meantime, the queen butterflies will be taking advantage of whatever milkweeds are available. They are close cousins to the monarchs, but they don't migrate, so they'll hang around, they'll eat the foliage and lay the eggs, and the monarch, usually the milkweed plant quickly recovers, and so they'll be ready for action early in fall.
8: Well, let's not forget about the other side of the coin. You have to have nectar for not just the monarchs and queens, but all butterflies need the nectar. So
7: you think we got a few nectar plants?
8: Well, I think we do. That's where I was leaning towards. Is we have zinnias and pentas and salvias and lantanas. We have a wide variety.
7: And your missflower.
8: And my missflower, the number one.
7: Yeah.
8: The number one, I say nectar plant. I think it's the choice, number one choice of many butterflies, if not most.
7: It's certainly, if you got the missflower starting to bloom now in landscapes, and those queen butterflies we talk about, they will quite often cover the those blooms, those small blooms. Mm-hmm. It's a very, very good nectar source for all of the butterfly selections. And your lantanas, lots of lantanas.
8: Lots of choices of those.
7: Yeah, for sure. For sure, for sure.
8: Some of the, New Gold, and then some of the other little hybrids. A lot of the reds have gone. If you notice that, and you look over at our selection.
7: I was admiring the. Still, I love that shrimp plant. Golden shrimp plant.
8: Okay, this is not your mother's or father's shrimp plant. These are some robust shrimp plants with large flowers. Particularly the lemon. I was never a big lemon fan, but these yellow ones are really big and really gorgeous.
7: And they're a favorite of the hummingbirds too. Of course, we haven't seen much hummingbird action here on the shrimp plants. Uh-huh. There's so much to choose from, and they've been choosing the skull cap,
8: and then
7: Selby-Briggia.
8: Yeah, I guess that's what it is. I thought it was a Gara, but it's not. I think you're right. It's Selby-Briggia.
7: The red one is the Selby-Briggia.
8: Yeah, sure. I was looking at that pink, multicolored pink one I saw them on. It's still maybe Gara. We'll have to check during one of the breaks. Salvia is an excellent all-around flower. does a lot of things. I did a little research last night and this morning. For those who were listening yesterday, you know, I gave a shout-out to anybody who has plants that will defend against mosquitoes. And one of my lists on the top 10 were salvias. So I guess they do a good job. But I guess, I think it's not just the plant. You got to bruise them occasionally with the leaf to get those aromas out.
7: What a savage.
8: Yeah, I'm a savage, yeah. So surprisingly, yeah, they were top 10, and we have all of them here.
7: Alex, that's the problem with when you work with a lifelong forester. He has more of an appreciation and a love for his trees and the plants than he does for those animals out there and insects, you know. But
8: I don't know. I've been in a white cedar swamp, black spruce swamp in the middle of northern Michigan. And, I don't have a lot of tolerance for mosquitoes.
7: You know, your other thing that's blooming, of course, the rust-colored shrimp plant, there's plenty of them here.
8: Yeah.
7: The other thing that's blooming out there in landscapes now, and we must have some.
8: Right there.
7: Turk's cap.
8: Is that where you're going? Yeah, right there, to your right. Some lovely, they're blowing in the wind right now. Those look really, really nice. Lots of flowers, large flowers. And
7: another favorite of the hummingbirds.
8: I've never understood that. Hummingbirds just love Turk's cap.
7: And you can't figure out where the nectar comes
8: from. Yeah, I'm like, where's nectar coming? But they can find it.
7: And lots of blue-colored flowers out here, including the dwarf ruellia, which is a good one of the plants we mention as a alternate to if your landscape is too shady for a lawn to prosper. There's a number of ground covers that are shade tolerant. One of them is the dwarf ruellia. And other ones, Asiatic jasmine,
8: ajuga, monkey grass. And I like the standard, not the small one, not the dwarf. What else? Old-fashioned ivy. Don't forget about the old-fashioned English ivy or Baltic ivy.
7: And then that one I can never remember the name of, that's a bunch of different sizes of the grass.
8: Oh, the liriope?
7: Yeah, liriope, too. Yeah. The shade-tolerant grasses.
8: Liriope or liriope, whichever way. It doesn't matter. It's tomato.
7: Yeah. And those plants, those shade-tolerant ground covers are especially attractive when they're planted in layers in a shaded landscape under the trees. Really a very attractive, and once they're established, easy to take care of, use much less water than our typical lawn grass does.
8: You know, that another plant that's very popular and durable in San Antonio area, and is placed prominently out there, is the plumbago.
7: Oh, yeah.
8: And they have a lot of white plumbago, which you don't always see in the nursery trade, and we have a lot here. I'm not gonna say a lot. A good amount. And boy, that white plumbago is nice.
7: It is. I keep hearing that it doesn't bloom quite as much as the blue.
8: That's what I hear. But just look at those.
7: Yeah, they look good out here. Look good at the nursery for sure. And then of course Alex is just. We're going crazy waiting to talk about all those plants that are on sale.
6: Yeah,
7: and a bunch of them are just getting loaded in onto a push cart right here.
8: Right in front of us.
6: And you mentioned
8: a few that
6: do attract butterflies. 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
7: And that includes some wonderful Dreamland, yellow and red. Unbelievable. Very nice plants. And then lots and lots of the smaller, more drought-tolerant selections. Mark's Zahara and the one I can never remember.
8: Profusion.
7: What?
8: Profusion.
7: Profusion. Yeah, and there's that double profusion that's
8: got
7: that.
8: Yeah, I saw that on my walk here.
7: Gosh, that's a nice-looking plant. And I planted some of them 3 or 4 weeks ago, and they really look good, and they perform well, just like the other profusion do, in a small containers in full sun, hot sun, small containers, and on sale.
6: Mm-hmm. We also have holly ferns on sale, regularly $29.99, on sale for $22.88.
8: I just got to tell everyone where you can find those, because I've had some people ask me, and I always forget. So when you come into Millburgers and you see the two-story house and you see us on the porch doing the program, go behind the building. There's a huge live oak right behind the building, and they have all their ferns underneath the shade of those of that particular live oak. So right behind us, that's where they're keeping all the ferns. That's kind of the fern farm, if you will.
6: Mm-hmm.
8: Sorry, I just had...
6: Because
8: I've had several people ask me, and I just didn't know where they were. So one day, the staff like took me by the hand and go, "That's where they are, Mark."
7: Well, are the shade trees were on sale a little while ago? Are they still?
6: No, not this week. We have crepe myrtles on sale, but
7: that's good.
6: And from what we said yesterday, all crepe myrtles now 50% off.
8: Yes.
7: Gracious.
8: And I have the list, and we can talk about it a little bit later about the availability we have. It's a very nice list.
7: And the other thing is, it's unusual for crepe myrtles to be on sale because their bloom period is just starting now.
8: Just starting now. When we get into these 90-degree days, you know, we look forward to lots of blooms on the crepe myrtles, as well as other plants that we've talked about at length here.
7: And determine your favorite color, and there'll be a crepe myrtle that is blooming that color. And there'll not only be one that's blooming that color, there'll be one that's the perfect size for your situation in your landscape. What Mark, you identified some things.
8: Yeah, I did decide a few feet that we have, even smaller, but 2 to 3 feet, and then we have 4 to 6, and then we have some that are really large. So we have a few of the Basham's Party Pink. And if you know that one, that's the really tall one with kind of the light lavender looking flowers, but they're the really tall ones.
7: We have them here. Have some of the white too that are a little large.
8: So we have a coma, which is a little bit smaller, and I believe we have Natchez, but we don't have Natchez here. But yeah, Natchez is one which is a little taller, and it has the beautiful cinnamon colored bark, and that's really beautiful in the wintertime.
7: And then that's not as large, quite as large as the Basham Party Pink, but it's large and showy, and the long term bloom. Those two, Basham Party Pink and the Natchez, are the ones you want for a large landscape with lots of open area.
8: And I did find my A&M crepe myrtle variety website, and it has it by color, by height, by form, and by fall color.
7: Where was that?
8: You look up Texas A&M AgriLife crepe myrtle varieties, and it should come up. And it's an extensive website, so it may take a little time to load up. That's what happened to me. Then you can just scroll down, up and down, and you can see all the ones that have a certain color.
7: And you told us a long list that we have here available here. At
8: yeah, Denver. And I said, well, we may get after it after a break, but we have, let's see, 1, 2, 3, 4, 5, 6, 7, 8, 9, 10, 11, 12. 12 different species here available.
7: Varieties, not species.
8: Varieties.
7: Yeah.
8: Thank you.
7: But there's, and it's amazing. Some gardeners, when they think about crepe myrtles, they think about those that they tried to grow 25 years ago.
8: Mm-hmm.
7: These modern crepe myrtles are much easier to grow in terms of pest and drought tolerance. And
8: limited success in keeping these, finding sucking insect-resistant plants. But the mildew has... I'm not going to say extensively eliminated, but a lot of these hybrid varieties.
7: All those Indian names.
8: Indian names. If you find one with an Indian name, that's going to be mildew resistant.
7: That's one of the hybrids. And they're very successful selections, too. That and the perhaps half, maybe half the plants and Mark's list here at Millburgers are of those Indian varieties, but almost all of them are more resistant to pests than those early selections were.
8: And my list here, as I asked early yesterday morning, because I knew they were on sale, I said, staff, I need a list of all the varieties you have in anticipation.
7: Do they have it on the website?
8: They probably do, but asking you shall receive, and they gave it to me later on yesterday. So that's why I was very happy with it. We have lots of varieties on that, and they are located near the Big Tree and the Fern Farm. So behind the two-story building is where you can find some of them, or the majority of them.
6: And just as a reminder, crepe myrtles, they are 50% off. And we'll talk a lot more about other sales we have going on when we get back. Give us a call at 210-308-8867. We'll be right back with Millburgers Gardening South Texas on 930 AM, The Answer.
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3: A shocking number of doctors, nurses, and others in the medical profession are posting online messages threatening to injure conservatives. And in many cases, they're hoping conservatives suffer violent injuries. A labor and delivery nurse at Baptist Health Boca Raton in Florida posted a video hoping Press Secretary Caroline Leavitt suffers medical complications during childbirth. In New York City, a pair of detectives were manhandled and denied treatment at NYC Langone Hospital in the Cobble Hill section of Brooklyn. The medical team thought the detectives worked for ICE. The hospital apologized, but former Mayor Eric Adams said it was a total moral collapse, and apologies are simply not good enough. Those working in hospitals swear an oath to care for their patients. Clearly, that oath has been violated. And now we have to wonder just how many patients were either denied treatment or given inadequate treatment simply because of their conservative political beliefs. I'm Todd Stearns.
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6: Welcome back to Milberger's Gardening, South Texas on 9:30 a.m. The Answer. We'd love to hear from you. Give us a call at 210-308-8867, 210-308-8867. So I think Mark's still waiting on some home remedies about mosquitoes, repellents.
7: Oh, yes. Call. Please call. I need help.
8: Well, you, I hate to be a pessimist on it, but if that is a request or a goal, that's hard to fulfill.
7: Yeah.
8: Because mosquitoes know how to survive and know how to get access to their targets.
6: Yep.
8: And that's one of the challenges. You know, we even when we're talking about butterflies, and one of the things that threatens the butterflies and is the use of pesticides. But we also admit that sometimes there's compromises you have to make, and quite often the compromise to, like, involve control of mosquitoes because of the threat of the mosquitoes and the viruses that they carry, and their ability for the population to respond. That rain, the rain comes, and 2 days later, there's mosquitoes everywhere. Even here in South Texas, mosquitoes. Not like they were in the north, but to some folks, they sure are. But, yeah, it'd be great. There are some people that do talk about plants. And, Mark, that's what Mark's after, plants that have an impact on controlling mosquitoes or reducing the mosquito presence. And then there also are some techniques, pesticide techniques, that are pretty reasonable in terms of not attacking other populations, that, like the butterflies that we want to produce. But yeah, if you got any ideas, give a call and and let us know. And Mark, you've most of those plants that you've gotten reports on also have involved some kind of a break or
7: I always found that just the plants themselves. Well, let's face it. I was skeptical. By having these plants, and it would drive away the mosquitoes. And so you really have to have the scents that they produce in the air. So you have to kind of bruise them sometimes. So some of the ones I found citronella, lemongrass, marigolds. That'd be kind of a nice one. I plant a lot of marigolds. Mint, particularly peppermint. We can grow several different mints. And now these are cool weather. The problem is they're cool weather plants.
8: Hey, I better tell mine that they're cool weather plants. They should not be growing
7: we
8: are.
7: We do have a few.

0: season, they're kind of they can get out of control. So keep them in a container, a large container. Let's see, catnip. That also is anti-mosquito. What's this one? Sage, I already mentioned.
1: So you get cats, Alex, instead of the mosquitoes. And
0: here's one that may not be for us. It's petunias. Except in the photo that they use here, it's actually a wave or a Laura Bush.
1: Speaking of the wave, look at that dark.
0: Yeah.
1: That dark. Is that a red? You think you could describe it?
0: In one of the
1: blood red.
0: Yeah.
1: Wave over there.
0: So that's what you want. You want one of these waves or Laura? Not Laura.
1: Laura Bush.
0: Laura Bush. Okay.
1: Yeah, those are, well, they used to be on sale. Are they still on sale?
0: No, I think those were a couple weeks ago.
2: Yeah.
0: And then some of these herbs. Rosemary, we can grow rosemary.
1: Yeah. Now, I've always heard rosemary is relatively effective,
0: and,
1: especially if you do the herb breaking.
0: And, you know, I always heard lavender. Lavender is pretty effective. Now,
1: all you got to be able to do is to grow it.
0: Is grow it here. So it is particularly not very good in this weather.
1: Unless you
0: have very dry or well-drained soil. Well-drained soil.
1: You know who was a master at growing that lavender? He grew it in raised beds.
0: Mm-hmm.
1: And that was our Steve Brown, our weatherman.
0: Oh, yeah?
1: Yeah, he's also the lettuce... Crawford lettuce master too, but yeah, it was just amazing. He had a wonderful bed of lavender, one of the exotic lavenders, attractive, easy to grow. But he managed it because it was in a raised bed. That seems to be one of the problems with lavender, is that our soils are not.
0: Not conducive. Again, it has to be well drained.
1: Yeah.
0: So, if you want to grow lavender, think about a pot, but then think about maybe some of that cactus mix, and put maybe a little peat in it, or potting soil rather. But the cactus mix.
1: One of those half whiskey barrels.
0: Oh, that would be really good.
1: Yeah. And they're attractive plants too.
0: Well, and then the final one on the list that I had here was basil. We can grow basil here very well. That's one of our summer herbs, as well as oregano and thyme. So
1: I can just see if they're cooks that use all those herbs, and then in between their cooking, they're out there rubbing and rolling in the citronella and all their herbs.
0: So I like those last couple with and the mint too, but rolling around in the basil and the lavender and the rosemary, you'd smell wonderful.
1: And you'd also be a favored. Let's see. I guess none of those that you mentioned were. Favorites of the black swallowtails, but let's see.
0: Fennel and dill and parsley all have a good aroma as well, so you can break those down, bruise those foliage, and then let the black swallowtails have a rest.
1: They'll find it.
0: Mm-hmm.
1: we always talk about the giant swallowtails and how wonderful it is to have them in the landscape, even though their caterpillars will feed on the citrus, because they never seem to produce more than a couple caterpillars on a healthy citrus tree, and so it's worthwhile to let them feed on it and mature. But a black swallowtail, if it gets near any of its, when it lays its eggs, there is no debate or calculations on how many caterpillars the plants can handle. They just lay all the eggs. In a short time, you've got nothing left but stalks on those favorite.
0: Now they will grow back.
1: Oh yeah, very fast. But the black swallowtails are, I guess they're not quite as attractive as the.

0: giant swallowtails, but they are attractive too. What else? Anything else on your list, Alex?
1: Oh, I thought you were talking about Mark. No.
0: Vitex, too.
1: Yes. Let's see. We have some Texas Superstar still for sale, the Vitex. 50% off. Number 3, which is regularly $29.99. It's now now 50% off. We have the Vincacora series, the Periwinkle, and a 4-inch pot, regularly $179. On sale, 8 for $12.
0: And there is...
1: A deer-resistant plant.
0: Oh, yeah, the top deer-resistant annual flower for the summer.
1: Comes and, in a wide variety of colors as well.
0: Yeah, the coral, those white and those red are unbelievably attractive in a planting. And the deer will just... And the thing about them, too, even the deer walking through them doesn't do a lot of damage. You know, if they... We talk about zinnias sometimes being deer-proof, but if you've got a deer that's walking through a zinnia patch, you can sure tell because the stalks, the stems get broken. But vinca, much more flexible and aren't eaten, and they usually don't get broken even when there's deer traffic through them.
1: We also have.
0: Can we see the colors that are available out there? Oh yeah, there they are. There's the white. There's the red. There's some pink. Some of the several versions of pink and red. Some of the red with the white center.
1: Yeah.
0: So lots of choices. And what did you say the vinca was?
1: Vinca. It was on sale 8 for $12. They're regularly $179 each in a 4-inch pot.
0: Yeah, gosh, you can make a nice planting.
2: Mm-hmm.
0: Mark and I both like that. The whites and the reds together. It's hard to beat the color, especially those pure whites. Mm-hmm. Gosh, I like those.
1: We also have Star Jasmine. Values at $34.99, on sale $28.88 or two for $50.
0: Deer don't eat those either.
1: Nope. I know we had a guest come up yesterday. They had some questions about their star jasmine. It was just too much watering. Was that the issue?
0: We were trying to figure that out.
3: Well, it was the timer was set for 10 minutes every day.
1: Mm-hmm.
3: And frankly, that's going to keep the top layers wet, sopping wet. But it's not going to get down to the roots very well. So you want to shorten the frequency and increase the duration.
0: Plus, complicating that was that he was talking about a plant that was growing like 8 feet tall. And so I suspect, just like Mark says, I suspect that an inch below or 2 inches below the surface, you have dry soil and the plant, as drought tolerant as it is, was having trouble getting enough moisture to support that that 8 foot top loaded with foliage and growing up a storm. And then I also like the fact that Mark brought up about the weight of the star jasmine.
1: Yeah.
0: They lean rather than climb and twine.
3: Yeah. Yeah.
0: So if you get a big wind or I'm, the reason I'm giggling is that I've experienced that.
3: You have experienced that, yeah.
0: Go out there, you get this fence that's usually covered with it's jasmine, and then you look out there, and then it's blown over, and it's covering half the backyard. I didn't realize that was 20 feet tall. You know.
3: Why we thought it may have been a little... maybe in part of it was a fungal on the leaf, and we didn't describe it very well. I'm driving home, I'm like, you know, we didn't describe it very well on the radio. Well, so what we look at is on the leaves there was a necrotic area, a dead area, and then it was surrounded by some different colors, a red color and a little different color, a little pink maybe. And that's classic fungal or disease issue where it starts in one little area and then expands out, mm-hmm. and it's usually a discoloration of the leaf. And so that led me to think, well, there was some management issues, and then maybe this weather allowed a fungus to develop on the leaf. Now, what we said, both of us said at the end, it says, don't worry about it. It's not necessary to purchase anything. It will grow out of it. And I laugh because, we should probably tell them to purchase something. We're not here to increase sales totally. I'm looking around for Peter. I didn't think, I thought that it would grow out of it. It's Confederate jasmine, and star jasmine is a very hardy species. It's one of the ones we recommend.
0: Well,
3: one of the vines we recommend.
0: I mentioned to them, too, that to expect a bit of a retreat as that mm-hmm. fungal growth and that response to being stressed from the water and all. The plant adjusted to a growth rate and an amount of foliage that it could support with the soil that was available and the moisture was available, and that's where it would prosper and have the usual performance and appearance of the jasmine, because it fits into whatever. You know, whatever landscape situation you're given it, it's going to do a good job in it. Yeah, it is it's a great plant. And another deer-proof plant.
1: Mm-hmm. So, yeah, I'll say it usually takes over a trellis pretty quickly or leans on it. How do you, I guess, maintain it or keep it from
3: getting too out of hand? Well, the fortunate thing is it's a steady grower. It's not going to move very quickly.
1: So you'll have time to spot.
3: So you plan ahead. That's what we're telling everybody is make sure that the frame that it's on, whether it be a fence or trellis or arch, make sure it's a sturdy one. It will continue to grow. And then it's kind of like out of sight, out of mind. It will continue to grow, and then you forget about it. And then a year later, you're going, oh, my. How big it's grown.
0: Some gardeners will actually if they've got a substantial enough background for it to grow on, they'll actually kind of tangle it in there, or tangle is not a good word, entwine it a little bit in between the metal parts of the trellis. Or the wood parts of the trellis, so that eliminates the chance that, well, as part of the chance that it's going to get blown over.
3: Yeah, you're assisting its growth habit. And so sometimes you just take a couple of twines and go, okay, go over here to balance out the arch or the fence or the trellis. You do that sometimes. Sometimes you see, it's all on one side. And that may be a light issue as well. And try to get it back all so that it's balanced.
1: Would you have it more in sun rather than being in the shade? Or does it work well in both?
3: I would say sun.
1: Sun.
3: But it will tolerate some shade.
1: Some shade. Gotcha.
0: More foliage and less bloom. But it does do a pretty fair job in the shade. Yeah.
1: All right. We're going to take a quick break.
0: There's some of Mark's Angelonia over there.
2: Why?
0: We haven't talked much about it, but there is a nice display of that Angelonia.
1: Sure is. All right. We're going to take a quick break. Give us a call at 210-308-8867. We'll be right back with Milberger's Gardening South Texas on 930 AM, The Answer.
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0: Now, we talked about the article, talking of the topic is the monarchs and the milkweed, kind of giving a report of the spring classes and the distribution that occurred. Also in there, this week in the garden portion of the article, we talked a lot about the past, and we want to remind everybody that over 1,000 gardeners have attended our monarch and milkweed classes, and each one of them received a couple of, up until this year, they received two seeded plants in containers, mostly the native milkweed. And so we're all encouraging them to send us any kind of photos or that they have, or kind of report on what the, you know, over the last 5 years, what has happened to those plants that they, the transplants, did they survive? Are the, do they have butterflies on them now? Especially if you've got pictures with monarchs on them, that'll be really interesting. And did they survive the winter? They can kind of use the article, this Saturday's article, as a model to see what kind of questions we want answered. The photos are especially important. And also, let us know if you've got patches of, even if they're not milkweeds that you planted yourself, but there's patches of milkweeds, of the native milkweeds all around San Antonio area and the Austin area, New Braunfels, Wilson County, that so you can let us know and send us a kind of a photo, if you have a photo, if you do have one of the plants as they exist. We've gotten some wonderful photos of folks with the antelope horn milkweeds, and we got some photos of the zizote milkweeds with monarchs on them. I had a question about that because I've had some real success growing zizote milkweed, but I haven't had real success in getting the monarchs to utilize it. Even the queens haven't seemed much interested in it. So it was encouraging to see that there are populations and patches of the zizote all around San Antonio that have had a lot of traffic from the monarchs. And so then the photos, some gardeners have taken photos of those, that use. So that's interesting. One of the things is that the zizotes have always been one of the easiest to get to germinate from the seed. And we haven't even needed to scarify the seed. It just usually came up. Now, this spring was an exception. None of the zizote seed was successful in our preparations for the classes, which was strange. We expected that from the swamp because we usually have, it usually does better in the fall, but not from the zizote, but it does happen. That's a result. But if you're participating, you're one of the 1,000 individuals that have participated in the classes over the 5 years, see if you can't collect some data on the situation with the milkweed in your area, and especially the situation with the milkweed that you've planted, and the success or lack of success that you've had it. Maybe later we'll talk a little bit. We've had several questions about, from gardeners, why we're scarifying milkweed seed. You know, most of us think of it as a weed.
1: Yeah.
0: And why should you, as a weed that grows a lot of areas, mm-hmm. and gets so tough that it's hard to get rid of, why is it so hard to get it established, and why, when we distribute the seed this year, why did we have to scarify it rather than just give everybody some seed? So, should we talk about that now, or you want
3: to? I was going to say, all for science. It's for science.
1: We can hold off. We got about 5 minutes before we hit the top of the hour, so I think when we come back from the news, we'll talk more about that. But we do have a couple more items for sale that we haven't mentioned. I know we talked before the break a lot about the star jasmine. Again, it is on sale for $28.88 or two for $50. We have begonias on sale, 8 for $12, regularly $179 in a 4-inch pot. It is on sale, 8 for $12. And then last item is roses, all roses, everything in stock, now 25% off.
0: And so that includes roses include some of those tough modern roses and old-fashioned roses that we've talked about. Let's see, Mark, help me.
3: So I walked over there yesterday morning before the show, and they had the ones that we like, Martha Gonzalez.
0: That's right.
3: And they had a few

0: our allies in the region. Korea is stepping up their defense spending. They want to take over more responsibility for their defense.
1: He spoke to the Salem Radio Network. Correspondent Judy Walker reports on Australia's third fatal shark attack in 4 weeks.
2: A shark attack in Australia kills a spearfisher Saturday. It's the country's third fatal shark attack in 4 weeks. Police say the 35-year-old was spearfishing with family in Western Australia. Authorities suspect a 15-foot white shark was responsible. This spate of fatalities is unusual in a country that averages just under 3 shark deaths a year. On May 24th, a spearfisher was attacked on the Great Barrier Reef. A week earlier, a 13-foot white shark fatally mauled another spearfisher. In January, a 12-year-old boy died after he was mauled by a bull shark in Sydney Harbor. I'm Julie Walker.
1: The Nigerian army says that it has freed nearly 400 people abducted by the Muslim terror group Boko Haram in southern Borno today. That's in the northeastern part of the country. The operation was conducted in the Mandaren Mountains. More on these stories at townhall.com.
3: Milberger's Gardening South Texas is sponsored by Milberger's Landscaping and Nursery on 9:30 a.m. The Answer. We're back with Milberger's Gardening South Texas, live from Milberger's Landscaping and Nursery at 1604 in Bolverde Road. 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And now back to Milberger's Gardening South Texas on 930 AM, The Answer.
4: Sure. Welcome back to Milberger's Gardening South Texas on 9:30 a.m. The Answer. Alex Escobar with Dr. Kevin Finch and Mark Peterson. We'd love to hear from you. 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What were you doing?
5: We were going to talk about the in the article this week in the garden, in addition to the report on the spring classes and the distribution of plants and scarified seed. We talked about the past classes and encouraging the gardeners that attended to send us some photos or give us some reports on the plants and the seeds that they had received. One of the questions that keeps coming up, this time around in the spring, we instead of giving everybody that attended class two seeded containers, we gave everybody one germinated plant and one of the native milkweeds, but we also gave them a small packet of stratified native seeds. And the question came up several times. Why do we bother to stratified weed seeds? Because you know weed seeds like wildflowers that will come up over 6 or 7 or 10 years. Some of them, mm-hmm. A few, not a lot, not everyone. That's part of the survival mechanism of a lot of plants, including the milkweeds, is that a few of the seeds will come up every year. So that's why we stratify them. We wash them with a sterile water solution, and we put them in refrigeration for 45 days. And that eliminates most of the chemical and physical limits on germination. So we've got a seed that's ready for action. Now, we'll see if that turned out, but it sounds like it. The first reports we're getting, it sounds like the germination rate on the scarified seed that we distributed to the class attendees was nearly as high as it is when we do it in our lab. And, you know, and the difference there is we take it directly from the refrigerator, do the planting. And what we had to do here is you take it from the refrigerator and then put it in a little container. And then we have to rely on the gardener, mm-hmm. To get it planted. They

0: or it loses that stratification effect. So that's why you can have milkweed, even though it's traditionally a tough weed. We want all the seed to germinate, not just one out of 25 seeds that would contribute to a long-term survival of the species. Mark, anything you want to add to that?
1: No, just want to make sure that everyone understands scarification.
0: Do we do that for shade tree seed?
1: Yes. Not so much, but only for specific species. And I'm stalling. Usually trees that have pods. So the classic is Texas mountain laurel, right? So for a long time, we could not grow them. Well, we learned, and this is due a lot to Jerry's work regarding the bluebonnets. So transferring some of that information over to Texas mountain laurel and get a higher germination rate now because of that scarification on those seeds. Various chemical or physical techniques used. But I'm also thinking of honey locust or black locust or not so much oaks, but we do know that certain oaks require a two-year period, most of the red oaks, two-year period to germinate. So you may want to accelerate that with some cold and scarification to increase their germination rate in a shorter period of time. We do similar things for trees, but it will depend on the tree species.
0: Yeah. Okay, and if anybody has any questions on that scarification or wants to pursue that further, go ahead and give us a call. And also, if you have some of those the milkweed patches that are growing close to your landscape, it would be great if you wanted to give us a call and just give us a rough idea. Say it's a like the report we got that the antelope horn patch in Burney,
1: mm-hmm.
0: to where there was a 20-acre patch that we got some photos from one of our master gardeners, and then of course the Zizotes. It'd be interesting to find out where, if there's some patches where the green milkweed is growing. Now butterfly weed too is that one is spread quite a bit, a whole area of this area, because it's such a almost as attractive as the tropical.
1: I do. It has a very similar color arrangement. Sometimes a little bit more orange, yellow.
0: Yeah. And in fact, if you go want to see, you want to compare the tropical to the butterfly weed. Milberger's certified butterfly garden has both of them blooming here now, and you can see why people like the butterfly weed. That bloom is golden, and there's a number of selections that have when you go to the internet and look for a butterfly weed, you get a lot of choices in terms of the colors.
1: And I was going to say, on the other species, it's a lot of them have flowers that are acquired taste. It means a lot. Most of them are nondescript or some kind of bland.
0: Some of them have to be identified as flowers because they're not obvious.
1: Oh, I know what I wanted to say. So, folks, if you're looking for milkweeds, many times you'll find them in kind of an open forest canopy on the edge, and then also in old farmlands, again on the edge. Selma, Schertz, that way, and then also in Burney, we said they were probably, I don't know where they were, but it's probably on an old farm field or so.
0: And we've got swamp plants. swamp milkweeds that are reported in, the river that...
1: Yeah, that Monica was. She said hers were all swamp, and I was like, what? It was on the Llano River.
0: Yeah, Llano.
1: It's the Llano River, and she said she had acres and acres of swamp, and I was like, wow. Now, you know, the Llano River is way out by past Junction, or I'm sorry, Junction is the name of several branches of the Llano. And so, anyway, correct me. The Llano's out there, but that I can't remember what that river forms. But anyway, I'm sure someone out there will call and tell me. But anyway, it's far west, in other words. So when you think swamp, you think, well, maybe it's East Texas, and not necessarily.
0: Now, Shoei is relatively easy to grow in my plantings, the Shoei, at least some of them survived the winter and have come back. So I'm looking forward to them. That's one of the things about the milkweed. It takes them 2 or 3 years at least to get that root established and where they're ready to survive every year and produce blooms every year and enough foliage to support a monarch butterfly laying its eggs on the plant. Another thing I want to remind the gardeners, I think we mentioned it in the article, one of the challenges of that the monarchs are faced with their natural history is that they do that migration from Mexico City up through the south central Texas into North America and all the way up to Canada, and then they come back in the fall. And every time they lay a batch of eggs, the parents die. So that's you'll be faced with 4 or 5 different generations. So don't get affectionate to your monarchs because some of the generations are only 3 weeks, 4 weeks long before they lay. They get to another area where there's lots of milkweeds, and so that the new generation, and it takes the young the caterpillars that there's hatched. It takes them 30 days to mature, and then they start. They get on that migration rate, and then some of those lay their eggs almost immediately after they move off from their growth site. So that's a complex and interesting natural history.
1: And there's some natural predators that occur.
0: Yeah, not as many. You know, one of the things we always brag on is that one of the great reasons to eat milkweed for the caterpillars, the queens and the monarchs, is that the chemistry is so potent that the caterpillars and even the mature butterflies mm-hmm. are not very tasty to predators. So a lot of birds and other predators will pass on the monarchs. And in fact, there are some butterfly species that resemble monarchs that actually are don't eat milkweed, and mm-hmm. they get passed up by predators because they look like monarchs. But there are, as we've experienced over the last few years, and from some of our monarch experts, including our teacher Lulu, we do have some wasps that harvest the caterpillars. The wasps are generally looked on as desirable predators, but it is a little nerve-wracking sometimes when we've spent all this effort trying to get the monarch caterpillars to hatch when the wasps show up and harvest them. after going through that whole process. But it happens, and as Lulu and her class have reported, that's part of the natural history of not only monarchs, but a lot of different wildlife, plant, animals and insects and plants.
1: I hear the Lion King in the background.
2: The circle of
1: the
2: life.
1: The circle of life. Anyway, yeah, that's what I was getting at when I'm talking about predators. We had some young third and fifth graders watch the wasp eat the caterpillars, and they were okay though.
0: Well, then one of the controversies, including monarchs, is that a lot of gardeners get to have a real affection for them, and it becomes more important for them to successfully raise their caterpillars and to shelter their caterpillars than it does to contribute to that population that's migrating and everything. So that's one of the topics that gets discussed quite a bit. I think not as much as it used to be, but if you go on the internet and do the monarchs, you'll find lots of organizations, nonprofits that raise caterpillars, especially monarch butterflies too. And they're every city along the migration route has butterfly events, and somebody will have raise some of the butterflies to release at the event, or to have them available so everybody can examine them too. But it's a question whether that contributes to the overall success of the population, or if it's just an affection we have for a particular type of wildlife. And monarch, there is a real affection for monarch butterflies, not just monarchs, but a lot of other butterflies too. And we have a great selection here in the San Antonio area, and we should be seeing them soon
2: here at Hilberger's.
0: I think that's your job, Alex, is to get where. Of course, you've brought in that hummingbird.
2: That's true. Hopefully we can get some more, and then I guess for a selection of milks, weeds, if people want to know when they get them here at Milberger's, they can get in contact with the store, correct?
0: Yeah, we're asking about the milkweed, and we usually have butterfly weed and a few other selections. We do have tropical. We have a great selection of tropicals. Most of them are in bloom. Another thing that we're waiting for with real eagerness are the porterweed.
1: Mm-hmm.
0: Because porterweed has so attractive to the pollinators, including the butterflies. So we can't wait to get some more of those red-flowered dwarf porterweeds, and then there's some of the blue flower too. But so far we haven't got a report when we could expect them. But I'm sure there will be some that show up, because every year we've got some, and they go fast.
2: I'm sure they do. All right.
1: Well, I was going to say Neil Sperry had an article after the break, because I'm going to ask.
2: All right.
1: Calvin about that question.
2: All right, we'll get to that right after this break. Give us a call at 210-308-8867. We're going to be right back with Milberger's Gardening South Texas on 9:30 a.m. The Answer.
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6: A shocking number of doctors, nurses, and others in the medical profession are posting online messages threatening to injure conservatives. And in many cases, they're hoping conservatives suffer violent injuries. A labor and delivery nurse at Baptist Health Boca Raton in Florida posted a video hoping Press Secretary Caroline Leavitt suffers medical complications during childbirth. In New York City, a pair of detectives were manhandled and denied treatment at NYC Langone Hospital in the Cobble Hill section of Brooklyn. The medical team thought the detectives worked for ICE. The hospital apologized, but former Mayor Eric Adams said it was a total moral collapse, and apologies are simply not good enough. Those working in hospitals swear an oath to care for their patients. Clearly, that oath has been violated. And now we have to wonder just how many patients were either denied treatment or given inadequate treatment simply because of their conservative political beliefs. I'm Todd Stearns.
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2: 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Mark, you had a...
1: I also read Saturday mornings. I read Calvin's article, and I read Neil Sperry in the newspaper. And one of his writers, inquirers, said, our peaches have all been ruined. They started turning bad, and then they fell off to rot. And what can be done to stop it? And Neil responded, this is a fungal disease of peach fruit, one called brown rot. And so I was going to ask Calvin, a former peach grower, has he ever experienced brown rot?
0: Well, I think every peach grower experiences to a limited amount. And especially, like, my peach orchard was in East Texas, where we had much more moisture than we have here, and so we'd see it every once in a while. But I don't know what Neil said, but the key prevention task and works really well is that when your petals of your blooms fall off on the peach tree, then you start a weekly spray program that includes both an insecticide and a fungicide. And the fungicide, there's a number that you can use. The one that traditionally is Captan, I think it's still available.
1: Yeah. Captan.
0: Yeah. And Daconil, you can look on the label of the fungicides that are available and see which one meets your needs and which one lists the peach trees. I don't know if things have changed, but commercial peach growers have never had great luck with a organic fungicide. So generally we have to rely on the manufactured, including Captan.
2: Mm-hmm.
0: So that's what you do. You just that's part of growing peaches, is to spray every week and with an insecticide and with a fungicide.
1: Now, would this year be worse than other years because of the rainfall?
0: I think you're absolutely right, Mark, that this year here. Now, in East Texas, every spring seemed like it was rainy, but here we've had this dose of rain we've had would mean that we get especially sensitive to the fungus growth that shows up. And a lot of folks that grow peaches in their backyard do not spray every week. And you can get some kind of harvest, mm-hmm. even if you don't spray. But when we have this kind of rain and moisture, humidity, you really need a fungicide. And it depends on depends on the selection of your peaches and how long it takes them to mature, too.
1: I also think there's something you should do that a lot of Texans can't do, is thin the fruit out and thin it out early.
0: Yeah, that's always a commercial peach growers, especially when we're trying to grow early peaches that are relatively small, if you can get some extra size on them, the price difference, I mean, that you received was just amazing. So it was, we tried thinning out even bloom thinning at times, and small peach thinning as well. Now, part of that changed when South American countries started producing peaches, because their crop was available when we usually had those small early peaches in this area, and so that kind of they were relatively easy to get those South American peaches early and at a reasonable price, and so it became less, you know, like spring gold and things like that. It became less desirable or less of a return to try to thin, because they're very expensive to have a crew going through and taking those my little peaches off or blooms off your trees. So yeah, that's a good question.
1: Yeah, because I'd read it and I didn't know too much about it other than what it is, but I was also wondering about this blessed rain that we've had, and then you could say it more accent by this blessed rain that we, you know.
0: Well, that's a typical agricultural and horticultural reaction to. Yeah. There's never anything perfect. Yeah. There's either too much rain or too little rain, or drought and heat. Take your choice. We'll find an excuse for every crop variation that occurs.
1: Oh, I also, so he had a question about grasses that was dying at St. Augustine. And he answered as brown patch. And I went, well, it could be brown patch, but it could be too
0: pretty
1: much
0: early
1: shade.
0: For brown patch.
1: Yeah, right. And that's what I thought. I said, he didn't ask the question about how much shade this writer had. And that immediately what I thought. But there was a side question. He said, could it be moles? Now, here's a trick for everyone out there. There's moles and there's voles. Now, which one do you think is a meat eater and which one do you think is a vegetarian? It's an easy way to remember. So, voles are vegetarians. They eat roots and grasses and any kind of vegetation roots. And they're above the ground. But you know what? They use the tunnels of the moles. And the moles are the meat eaters. And they'll eat grubs and other little insects in the ground.
0: So it's not always desirable to control the moles, huh?
1: There you go. That is. So for our friends down... Now, they have gophers down in Wilson County. So, for everyone else, the first thing in response to you see these little tunnels, you go, moles. Well, moles sometimes are good, or they're not the problem. In other words, it's the voles, but the voles are little mice, or they look like mice. Voles look like moles. There you go, problem. Moles look like little shrews, but they're good. They're beneficial.
0: Nothing simple about.
1: But I thought that was really good. I was reading that, and that was an old mnemonic device. Voles be vegetarians.
0: Did Neil pick that up, too?
1: No. That was too esoteric. that's something I learned a long, long time ago, and I had forgotten until I read that. I went, oh, yeah, what was that mnemonic device again? What was that? So... there you go.
0: Now, Alex, the last list of sale items you had included, one of them was one of the hollies, and the other one was included, it had boxwood. Does the list have any of those... those shrubs on it?
2: No.
0: The viburnum. One of them had the
1: viburnum. That was last week, and they're still on sale, right?
2: But not
1: for
2: sale.
1: Those are all great, great plants for your hedges or if you want to make a little green barrier.
0: Yeah, decorating in front of your building or
1: so
0: along your side.
1: Viburnums and hollies are our choice for those areas. Unless it's full sun, then you can go Metabolus Rose.
0: I'm sorry?
1: Unless it's full sun, and then you can go Metabolus Rose.
0: Oh, yeah. Well, except, yeah, if you got enough space for the Metabolus. Whereas those discipline, well, we talk about Metabolus being disciplined too, but it's a lot more muscle. At can get as 12 feet tall at some places, and it can get 12 feet long or 12 feet in diameter, which is spectacular in some situations if you want to fill a lot of space, have it look good and disciplined. But if you want something really disciplined, all those hollies we talked about, the Burford holly and dwarf. Traditional.
1: We have some Chinese hollies, and then the yopan.
0: Yopan hollies, what I was trying to think of, and then of course the viburnums. You got a lot of choices too. You got the sandanqua that can be quite large, or you've got some of the smaller viburnums too that are small, evergreen, shade tolerant. Blooms in the spring, and most of them have some berries that the birds like too.
1: Very much so.
0: Yeah.
1: Anyway.
2: I know, I think during the first half of the show, you brought up, we had a large selection of crepe myrtles available. I don't know if we went through that list today.
1: We didn't.
2: We teased it, but we got sidetracked.
1: So, so we have 12 varieties. For those who missed that, Calvin corrected me, so I'm learning. So we have Coma. That's an Indian name, so it's going to be mildew resistant. I forget all the exact parameters of that, but it's a smaller one. Dynamite. Dynamite's one of the newer ones, and it's red. And it's about 18 to 20 feet.
9: Wow.
1: One I don't know is Otago. I think she spelled it. Maybe that's Otago. Catawba. Catawba is the one that you and I like. That's that purple one.
0: Yeah. We did, though. We worked with that in some tests.
1: Yeah.
0: Some plantings.
1: And then this other one, Tuscarora.
0: Oh, gosh, yeah.
1: Yeah. Ebony Flame, Royalty, Zuni. So that's a smaller one. Red Rocket, that came out the same time as Dynamite about 3 or 4 years ago. Black Diamond. That's the one with the dark, dark red foliage. Basham's Party Pink. And Pokemo. And Muskegee. And Muskegee is a good one, too.
0: Is that a pink?
1: Yeah, I think so. I think maybe a coral. That's what it is, coral. These are all wonderful, wonderful crepe myrtles, and they are what?
2: They are on sale 50% off.
1: There you go. You're keeping up.
2: Yes.
0: And you're talking about, quite often when the crepe myrtles are on sale, it's in the fall at the end of their bloom period. But we're talking about the beginning of their bloom period right now. So you get them in the... You pick the ones that fit your landscape because every size that's you need is available, and then you get them planted, and you're going to probably have blooms this. Well, yeah, in most cases you'll have blooms this growing season.
1: Yeah, the summer, probably in July, August. They'll become established and they'll produce flowers for you almost immediately.
2: And these you plant in the ground, you don't necessarily keep them in their pots or in containers?
1: No, I would try not to.
2: Gotcha.
1: In fact, what I always urge everyone to do, not everyone does it, but is before you go to the store, dig the hole. That way you also know how big of a plant you're gonna buy. By the time you dig the hole, you're going, I'm going to try to get a small one.
2: And before you dig, I think
1: that was last week.
2: Yes.
1: Remember, before you dig, call 811. That's Test Dig is its other name. Call 811 to make sure that you won't hit any electrical or cable lines. Gas lines, too.
0: Mm-hmm. You know, another one that... it's kind of in the same league. I think of it as crepe myrtles.
1: The Vitex over there.
0: Vitex, yeah.
1: And isn't that one?
2: It sure is.
1: Ah, right. There we go.
2: Vitex.
1: 50% off as well.
0: And what kind of container are they in?
2: Number 3.
0: Oh, wow. 3 gallon. That basically 3 gallon. Mm-hmm. Mm-hmm. So that's a pretty big plant. Plus, they grow fast too. So. So you'll have some blooms this summer on that plant, and then that's a very versatile plant. Now it's going to grow as much as you let it grow, but it also can be pruned any shape or size that you want it. Some gardeners even cut it back to the ground sometimes during each growing season so that they can get a second growth and bloom period. I kind of like to have it pick a size, just like kind of the crepe myrtles. They pick a size that fits the point where you're putting it in the landscape, and then the pruning you do keeps it at that size. But that is also another pollinator, and I think it qualifies as a all-star pollinator plant. Mm-hmm. Much more attraction than crepe myrtles. Crepe myrtles are not a great pollinator plant. They'll get some.
1: Yeah.
0: But
1: we usually said bees are attracted to it. But on the Vitex, a greater number of pollinators.
0: Yeah,
1: bees, butterflies,
0: and hummingbirds.
1: Hummingbirds.
0: And blue flowers. If I remember right, there's some versions that have white flowers.
1: Right.
0: But I don't think that's part included in the sales. As far as
1: I don't know. I don't think we have any, frankly, here. Mm-hmm. They are quite rare. There was one at the Botanical Gardens that Paul Cox obtained and planted in the ground, but I don't even know if that one is still there.
0: Mm.
1: But they are quite rare. And if you find one, snatch it up as soon as you can.
0: And they, as far as I can tell, they do well, at least in my landscape, they do well in sun or shade. You'll get more bloom in the sun, but the plant is attractive. And, of course, a lot of them will, just like this one here at Millburgers, will find its way into the sun by its growth rate.
1: I always gave the parameters be 10 to 15 feet tall and 10 to 15 feet wide.
0: Which is a pretty conservative, because it's staring at us.
1: And then I looked across the porch and the nursery and going, well, that's about 25 feet or more wide and 25 feet tall.
0: It's kind of a compact shape, too. It's an attractive.
2: 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We're going to be right back with Millburgers Gardening South Texas on 9:30 a.m. The Answer.
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14: Well, there's some good news with the next younger generation. At least I think it's good news. Where according to the latest health reports, they show that the Gen Zers continue to move away from consuming different drugs like alcohol and tobacco and living a more healthier lifestyle, which is really good news. But just like anything, if you do too much of a good thing, is it really good for you? According to the latest headlines, the younger generation's no longer spending their Friday and Saturday nights at the bar spending hundreds of dollars on drinks, but instead are looking at $300 a month gym memberships on a regular basis. Say what? According to the new health and social trends, that many younger individuals are actually hanging out and mingling within gyms and making the workouts the new hangout place. At the end of the day, it's a really good sign that so many are focused on their personal health, wanting to be healthy, and looking at their longevity of success. But there's still a little part of me that says that sometimes you have to walk away from the hard work and actually just enjoy life a little bit. Because sometimes ambition can turn into obsession, and obsession is never a good thing. What do you think?
15: 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Town Hall tells the stories the corporate press buries. From President Trump to Capitol Hill. 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
2: 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All right. Got about maybe 12-13 minutes left in our show for today. What's going on, Calvin?
1: I said you're chuckling over there. Yeah. What did you receive?
0: Oh, I got an email. I believe it's from our teacher, Lulu. She sent a picture of her zinnia patch, and then she talked about one of her 7-year-old students, mm-hmm, that was in that her special group with the butterfly mm-hmm class, and the 7-year-old would tell her about his garden every day, how it was doing, and about his caterpillars, and his mom told them they were out watering when a red wasp arrived looking for food. And the 7-year-old screamed, "Do not take caterpillars. Take the ugly moth caterpillars."
1: Yeah. Not
0: so
1: the green and black one. Not the green and black ones.
0: Well, some of those moths that we've experienced here are almost as attractive as the monarchs.
1: Yeah.
0: But they're, I guess they're less affection for them than the monarchs. Because we don't see as many moths.
1: Yeah.
0: And they're generally out there at night and things.
1: Yeah, although the moths far out, the moth population far outweigh the butterflies.
0: 5 or 6 times as many different varieties have selections, species, in fact. So, yeah, that's amazing. And there are some, we'll provide a recommended list of resource books, but there's a new moth identifying book out. There's a lot of butterfly identifying books, and especially some good ones on caterpillars. And so we'll include again as part of our holiday gift recommendations. I guess we're a ways away from the Christmas.
1: Maybe in July.
0: Yeah.
1: Maybe like birthday for the United States, we're going to offer these books.
0: Yeah, there's
1: or
0: some,
1: suggest these books.
0: There's some wonderful books. And, of course, we do have one of them, and one of our Mark's my favorites here at Milberger's, Dr. Greg Grant's book that we brag on. I don't remember the title of it anymore.
1: Texas Home Landscaping, 48 different landscapes for you to choose from.
0: And what the great thing about that is it breaks down, you know, when folks get a new house or move, and then they look at the landscape and they say, oh, my Lord, that's such a big job. It's kind of overwhelming. And so Greg's book breaks it down into pieces so that they're doable pieces of the landscape issue. So you can do them piece by piece as the time allows, or as you identify the priorities, what you want to get to first. And that's great. And, of course, Greg's a wonderful writer and does a good job of photography. So the publication is, it's hard to match him in terms of horticulture knowledge, too, so it's worth it. Next time you're here at Milberger's, kind of look at that book and see if that isn't something that you want as a resource book in your library at home. And I did mention that Greg just got his PhD,
1: mm-hmm.
0: We
1: still haven't found out. Yeah, every week we mention it, we're going to find out where it was from, and then we forget.
0: Yeah, he worked for a number of years he was the extension agent here in San Antonio for Bexar County for several years, and then he worked for, now he's an extension agent out in North Texas.
1: Yeah, I can't remember which one, Tyler or Nacogdoches, or one of those counties.
0: I think it's Tyler. But he also worked for the Stephen F. Austin University.
1: And he worked for Flower, the big commercial wholesaler just west of town. I can't remember what it is now. It's gone through several names. That's why I can't remember.
0: Yeah. So that book is available. And, of course, there's a number of Greg Grant has co-authored and authored a number of different books. All of them are really interesting and worthy of checking out. You can go on the website to look at them, or your favorite bookstore. There'll mm-hmm. be several of them there.
1: Or come to Milberger's and get the Texas Home Landscaping. I highly recommend it. It really does break your landscaping job into small bites, which is always preferable. And you finish all the steps, and all of a sudden you look over and go, oh, the job's done.
0: Okay, now we can tackle the next step.
1: The inside.
0: So it's great, yeah. Lots of wonderful books on gardening. I'm amazed that 30 years ago, a little more than 30 years ago, when we started working here, the selection of books was pretty much limited to authors from other areas in the north, a lot of them.
1: Mm-hmm.
0: Now there's just a lot of wonderful publications that that kind of concentrate their attention on this area and Texas and the south. Mm-hmm. Can't go wrong by looking for something.
1: I created a list of what I call the Texas Library, Gardening Library. And I can't remember all of them, but I do remember Perennial Color by William Walsh. And that's a good one to always have. And then also for vegetables, Dr. Sam Cotner.
0: Yep.
1: And that's the Bible for that.
0: Well, and then for a general guidebook, our friend Dr. Neil Sperry. Is,
1: I got it right here. You can see it on the radio.
0: Texas mm-hmm. Gardening.
1: Yeah, complete Neil Sperry's complete guide to Texas gardening.
0: And Neil is another person that does a good photographer and a writer, and he is a organizer. Lots of includes lots of lists and lots of photos of plants to meet every gardening challenge that you have in the Texas area. So what else is new, Alex? We got what time?
1: We got a few more minutes left.
2: About 3 minutes left.
1: All right.
2: Is there a little preview for what your article may be about coming up
1: about
2: next
1: week? What do you got? What do you got on deck?
2: Since I know we're going to be.
0: Let me think here. What I've got on deck.
1: Well, while he's thinking, just remember.
0: Oh, I know.
1: Okay.
0: What's blooming?
2: What's blooming right now?
0: Yeah. And that's some great topics, some great plants, and some pretty challenges.
1: There's still time to get some fertilizer and take advantage of our rainy weather.
2: Yes.
1: And get the fertilizer out and get it out onto the lawn and into the beds.
0: And what fertilizer is that you recommend?
1: Milberger's 1959. Because it has a little bit of extra iron and a little bit of extra sulfur.
0: And it's 50% slow release, 50% fast release, mm-hmm. stores well, and works for not only for the lawn, which is a target, but it's great for trees and shrubs and for the vegetable garden and the flower mm-hmm. garden.
2: Yes. Yeah,
0: can't go wrong with that product.
2: And while we're inside 2 minutes, just want to give a heads up to everyone listening. Next Saturday, it will be a pre-recorded, updated pre-recorded. So we'll be giving you the sales for this upcoming week. The station has some mandatory maintenance, so we won't be live Saturday, but we will be back live on Sunday here at Milberger's. Just want to give everybody a heads up on that.
0: So will we be here?
2: On Saturday,
0: our visions will be here. I mean, our recorded selves.
2: Our recorded selves will be here.
1: Yeah, we'll have some cutouts sitting on the porch.
2: Yes,
1: just the three of us.
2: Hopefully, the wind doesn't blow us away or anything. But no,
0: and we'll talk about some of the topics that are appropriate for. The period in gardening, like we do every weekend.
1: Mid-June, there's lots of things going on.
2: Mm-hmm.
0: Okay, there's what is this little butterfly over here?
1: Which one? Where
0: at? I'm trying to see it. It's is it a queen? Can you see way on the end of the,
2: right in the corner,
0: lantanas?
2: It looks like
0: queen or a fritillary.
2: Hmm.
1: It's at an inappropriate angle.
2: Yeah, it doesn't want. Oh,
0: there it goes. Okay.
2: Here it comes this way.
0: Looks more right like a queen, doesn't it?
2: Yeah, went above us right now.
0: All right.
1: Yay, our first queen.
0: And then we'll expect to see. There's fritillaries flying. Well, we haven't mm-hmm. seen any here yet, but they're flying. And then there's lots of sulfurs and lots of the white.
1: There's one over there. Yeah.
2: Sure is. All right. Just want to thank everybody for listening today and this week. We'll be back next week with Milberger's Gardening South Texas on 9:30 a.m. The Answer. Alex Escobar with Dr. Calvin Finch and Mark Peterson. We hope you have a great week. And go Spurs, go.

0: of projects online, prompting calls for a congressional probe. Supporters warn such funding can mask foreign influence, spread misinformation, and threaten critical infrastructure planning and local economies. Ken Lorman reporting.
1: The horse that won the Kentucky Derby earlier this year won the Belmont Stakes. Golden Tempo came in first Saturday's race at Saratoga Springs. More on these stories at townhall.com.
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5: 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The Answer. Anthony Holm brings sharp, straight talk insight into Texas politics, policy, and conservative values. He takes on the big questions. Where's Texas headed? 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If you're looking for clarity in the middle of confusion, this is where you'll find it. 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And don't forget, visit politicswiththebigdogs.com for more.
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1: 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I'm your host, Andy Webb, and I thank you for joining me today. Good news, I'm coming to you today pain-free. Yeah, pain-free. And unfortunately, I know there are some rental owners out there, some landlords, if you will, that are living through some pain right now as we speak. How do I know this? Well, because I hear from you. I talk with you. I get out to events. I talk with other members. I go to non-lifestyles events as well, talk to other investors out in the broader world. And there is some pain out there. Now, if you're new or thinking about doing this, don't get me wrong. You can avoid the pain altogether. We'll talk about how. But this is how I know that some of you are, you know, you're in pain, right? You email me. By the way, you can email me if you send an email to askandy@luinc.com. 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You'll get member services if you have any questions about Lifestyles Unlimited. 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And I'm going to tell you about my experience, this pain that I've been dealing with. And I'm going to relate this back to your experience if you are a rental owner now and you are in pain, right? Some of the areas where you may be doing it wrong, this is the source of your pain, and why you may ultimately never get this problem fixed. Okay, we're going to look at several places, in fact, where some rental owners are just doing it wrong. Okay, talk about where they go and where you probably go for information and why that is wrong. Okay, my pain, by the way, fortunately, I guess, or unfortunately, I don't know, is not in the residential rental real estate space. Now, if you're new to the show, I'm a long-term member of Lifestyles Unlimited, been a member since 2012, bought a lot of single-family rental houses that I do own, personally self-manage, also invested passively in a lot of apartments. But my pain does not source from that area. It's actually with my body, with my right foot in particular, the heel of that right foot. Happened about a month and a half ago. You know, if you caught a show, I think it was back in December of 2024, I talked about rejoining the soccer world. I started playing after about a decade and a half of laying off due to fear of what my knees were going to do because my doctor said, don't do this thing, etc. Started playing again. And about a month and a half ago, after the game, next day, heel, felt I got some pain when I walked. Bruised. I said, I think I bruised my heel. These older cleats, right? Hard plastic cleats. Ignored it. Played again a week later. It seemed to be okay. Next day, it was worse than the prior week. You know, I kind of muddled through the week, ignored the problem for a while, played again, it got worse. Right? Went to the shoe store, bought new shoes. I said, it's got to be the shoes, right? You've heard that ad. It's got to be the shoes. Well, that didn't help either. So what do? I go out to Dr. Google, get online, start doing all the reading, all the research that I can do. I'm avoiding something, right? I'm avoiding something. I'm avoiding going to a doctor. The new shoes, again, didn't help. We had a layoff, fortunately or unfortunately, due to weather. Scheduling, etc. 3 weeks. Heel seemed to get better. I was like, okay, I think this is going to work. Played again, and it was worse than ever. Still no fix. What did I do? I finally got smart, did what I knew I should have done probably 4 or 5 weeks prior, and went to somebody that specializes in this part of my body, the podiatrist. I'd never been to a podiatrist, never thought I'd go to a podiatrist, but I went to a podiatrist, and I got professional help. Almost that same day, immediately better. Now, I will tell you, he did something I was not expecting, I was not ready for. He said, we're going to give you some lidocaine for the pain. I said, well, it's kind of been ebbing. I think I'm okay. And he produces this big needle, a little skinny needle, but very long, and proceeds to inject it into my heel, sticks it into my heel. It's very painful. And he pulls it out. I think, oh, gosh, we're done. And he puts it in again. So a little bit of pain for longer term gain, I suppose. But not, I'm not kidding you. Same day it started to feel better, aside from where that needle went in. And today, coming to you pain free just a few days later. The point is, I finally got smart. And I finally said, I need to talk to somebody that knows what they're doing, can really identify. You know, I did, like I said, Dr. Google, I thought maybe I bruised it. Maybe it's a broken bone. Well, they took an x-ray, ruled that out. Could be plantar fasciitis, could be Achilles tendonitis. There are all kinds of things out there. And I misdiagnosed again, chose the wrong course of action. Well, he told me what it was, plantar fasciitis, if you want to know. But point is this, I spent a lot of time wasted a lot of time, sat around in pain when I really didn't have to be. If I had to just talk to this guy sooner, I'd be up and running as I will be, as I am now. And that's your problem. You get into the situation in residential rental real estate and you find a pain point, something that is causing you problems, and you muddle through it, and some of you ignore it, right? I know this feeling. I'm just going to wait it out. Maybe it'll go away. It's not going to go away, and you wait and you wait, and maybe it gets worse, right? Maybe you lose a perfectly good resident because you didn't take care of whatever the maintenance item was, if that's what it was. And if I'm scaring you and you're new, don't worry. We're gonna circle back, and rest assured, you can avoid all of this. You can avoid the pain from the get-go. But a lot of you do muddle through. And those that do finally decide to seek what I'll call professional help and seek guidance, make the right decision. Where are these guys typically making their... Where are these pain points for these rental owners? From talking to people that come to Lifestyles Unlimited that already have a portfolio. I've talked to people that have one house, that have five houses, that have 10 houses. One guy joined with 40 plus. Right, we have all kinds of people join. Most people are typically clean slates. No experience at all. I was in that boat. I had no idea about investing and managing, buying, managing, renovating single family properties, investing in apartments, and became a member, got very good at this thing. But most people come from that point of view, but we do have members join. People join as members that already have properties and have these very pain points. And there are three main areas that I see that cause these pains. Number one is the acquisition. Something going on with their acquisition of that property, not done right. Rehab, right? The renovations. We're buying houses typically that do need work. And are you doing the right work? Right? That's a big, big question. So acquisition, rehab, and then management, because we are not flippers. We are holding on to these properties. There are a lot of reasons why we hold on to these. We might talk about those towards the end of the show if we have time. But management is a place where you have a lot of pain points potentially as well if you're not doing it right. Okay, I'm going to take a quick break here in just a moment, and we'll come back and start to work through those, starting with acquisition, because that's commonly, I think, where a lot of you do make your mistakes, and that's where let's nip that in the bud. We'll be right back.
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6: I'm Jeff Davis with Just a Thought. Imagine spending most of your life wondering why you felt different. A recent Newsweek article highlighted the story of a man who struggled for decades with challenges that were eventually traced to autism and ADHD. That was after years of misunderstanding and misdiagnosis. Medical science continues to learn more about neurodiversity, and many adults are discovering that what they thought were personal failings may actually be neurological differences. For some people, receiving an accurate diagnosis later in life can be both emotional and it can be liberating. It doesn't magically solve every problem, but it can provide reasons. Years of frustration, social difficulties, attention challenges, or feelings of being out of step with the world begin to make sense. This reminds us that medical diagnoses evolve. Understanding evolves. What doctors believed decades ago may not be what they know today. We shouldn't forget that people are often fighting battles we can't see. The person who seems difficult, distracted, or different may simply be navigating a world that wasn't built with them in mind. You know, a little patience and understanding can go a long way. Just a thought. I'm Jeff Davis.
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1: 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And we're talking about pain today. I dealt with pain for longer than I needed to because I was stubborn. I thought I can fix this on my own. I can diagnose it myself. I can be my own doctor. And it just wasn't working out. And I finally got smart and went to an actual doctor. And I'm not kidding you. Same day, my heel pain was gone. He gave me some stuff to work on, stretches, rolling my foot over a bottle of ice and things like that. But he said, hey, go play soccer. You know, you should be good to go. So we're going to see how this works. I get to go back in a few weeks for a follow-up. You know, it's always good to reassess. So that's where my pain was coming from. But you, if you are an existing rental owner and you are not a member at Lifestyles Unlimited, you may have some pain as well. I can't tell you how many people I talk to that own rental property, are not members, and are dealing with some sort of problem, and they just don't know what they're doing. They don't know how to handle it. It's a big pain point. A lot of people get out of the business as a result of this because they don't know what to do, because they are trying too hard to self-diagnose. They're looking at Dr. Google like I did, and Dr. Google doesn't always have the best advice, or, you know, bottom line, you got to go to the right place. But we're going to get to the right place here in just a minute. I want to start, though, with some of the places where I have observed people outside of Lifestyles Unlimited doing it wrong. And when I say doing it wrong, I mean behaving as investors in the residential rental real estate space. That may be apartments and that may be houses. Now, a lot of what I'm going to talk about today will focus on the single family rental space, because that's what most people out there get started with. And that may be something you're thinking about if you are new. When I talk about these things where people make mistakes, it doesn't mean you have to. If you're new to this, I want you to take that away. You can nip this in the bud by taking action and getting educated first, right, before you start going down that path of missteps. And where do people make missteps? And in the acquisition phase, just to begin with. An acquisition, I just mean simply, hey, I'm going to go buy a rental house. And sometimes people are just like that. I'm going to go buy a rental house. And that's their first mistake. It's just a type A fire, ready aim, right? There's no real thought that they're putting into this thing. But that aside, typically what I see happen is people are just not buying right. And that can mean a number of things. Let's talk through what I mean here. One situation where people do not buy right is they're buying in the wrong place, right? All real estate is local. So when you hear the national news and doom and gloom and the market's tanking and this thing and that thing, you know, I put a house for sale in the DFW area here, already under contract. It didn't take that long, but you're hearing all the doom and gloom and there are these problems, that problem, and all real estate is local. You have to get super focused, hyper focused on your market and really understand that market. And is that the right market? We have a lot of members on the coasts in places like California, San Diego, a lot of members there. That is not the right place. You're going to buy there. You're going to be cash flow negative. You're going to be losing money every month. You're going to pay too much. Might be a beautiful place to live, but not a great place to invest. So people buy in the wrong place all the time. And that can be the state, right? We just mentioned California, and that state could be a problem for a number of reasons. It could be due to the cost. It may not be friendly to us as rental owners. You really need to do your research when you're thinking about a new market. Is this the place that will be in my favor if I have to evict, if there's an issue, if I have to go to court for this or for that? You want to find a state that is legislatively in your favor. And there are blue states that tend not to be, and there are states that are very much in our favor, like Texas, where I sit. You know, I tend to follow the Lifestyles Realty team. Wherever they go, I know is going to be a good place to invest. And they're not just in Texas. We grew up in Texas, but we're now represented in places like Tennessee. Great place to go. The Carolinas, Georgia, up in Kansas, Missouri, Nevada, Utah, Arizona. One of those desert states, right? Arizona is what I'm trying to think about here. But we do have members investing in Utah as well, by the way. But point is this. There are places that are good for us as residential rental owners and places that are bad. And you can dial that down. Here in the DFW area, there are places where I will not invest. I am invested all across Dallas-Fort Worth. I have houses in multiple counties, multiple municipalities. But there are certain places that are just simply wrong to do this. Yeah, the numbers on paper may look like, ooh, this is going to be a cash cow. Rougher part of town, going to be a management nightmare, right? There are parts of the city, parts of the town, parts of your MSA that are simply not a good place to go. So you have to do your due diligence, and a lot of people don't do this. Again, it's fire, ready aim. I just bought this house because it was cheap. Yeah, it was cheap for a reason. It was cheap for a reason. So a lot of people make that mistake. And if that's a mistake you have made, how do you get out of that? You sell. Divest that thing. Get it out of your portfolio so you can go buy in the right place. On top of that, sometimes people buy not just in the wrong place, but they buy the wrong asset. And we talk about this in the two-day seminar, the Investor Skills Intensive that we host at Lifestyles Unlimited. By the way, this is a two-day, very intensive seminar on Saturday and Sunday. And day one, Saturday, is largely focused on single-family investing, and day two on apartments. And they present their a spectrum of property types, right, ranging from single-family all the way up to very large apartments. And we invest on both ends of that scale. I was just looking at my book here. Right in the middle, you're going to find a single word, five letters, condo. That's a bad asset. Bad for a number of reasons. In fact, in the presentation I most recently sat in, a picture of the devil popped up on the screen as we were talking about condos, because they are very, very problematic. I've talked to any number of investors that have invested in condos, and it's been a nightmare. It's been a loss maker, because there are special assessments, because you don't own the roof and you don't own the foundation, and I need to make a major repair, but I have to get permission. The list goes on. There are a lot of reasons why condos are something to stay away from, but I can't tell you how many times I've talked to people that have made that investment, again, typically because it's cheap, right? The prices on those things are low, and they've been dropping. Condos, townhomes, too. Wrong asset. Sometimes it's a single-family property that's just weird, right? It doesn't fit into the neighborhood. Well, people typically want to be conforming, and you should think about that as you're buying your assets. If that thing is the Frankenstein house that somebody bought, a 60s build, really a small footprint, 1,000 square feet, not big enough for their growing family, so they add an addition on the back, and an addition on top of that addition, and another one next to that, and they pop the top and put... You start to get these houses that are really oddballs. Be careful with those. Not only do we not know, was that work done well, and I've walked houses where I can immediately tell you that work was not done well, but at some point they start to deviate so much from that neighborhood, people don't want to buy that. Right? So when it comes time to sell that product, maybe you get it rented because you find that family with 8-10 kids or whatever that need all that space. But when it comes time to sell those oddball houses, that becomes problematic. And we acquire things with the plan eventually to divest and sell these things and capture our profits. So weird properties, I see this a lot too. Acreage as well. You buy a house, again, it's discounted, it's on 10 acres. Who's going to mow that? Right? Just think about these things. Sometimes, point is, during the acquisition process, I see people buying the wrong place, and I see people buying the wrong assets that create headaches for them downstream because they think the price is right. Right? And speaking of the price, we're going to talk about this. We're going to kick this off and pick this up after the break. Sometimes the price is not right. You're buying things that you really shouldn't at retail prices, but I love the neighborhood. It's two blocks over from me. I can self-manage it from where I sit. I'll pay a premium for that. But should you do that? Bottom line is, the things we like to buy are things that come at a discount. And there are a number of reasons why we want to buy at a discount. We're going to head into a break, and I'll enumerate those when we come back. If you have any questions, send me an email to askandy@luinc.com. We'll be right back with the show.
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10: 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The sound of air raid sirens in Israel at this hour. An early warning being issued in northern Israel amid an apparent Iranian missile attack. The Israeli army said it has detected the launch of missiles from Iran and is working to intercept the threat even as we speak. This is another risk of a fragile ceasefire that took effect in early April, complicating mediation efforts for some kind of deal to end the war with Iran. S&P Dow Jones Indices has decided not to change its guidelines for including large mega-cap companies in its stock indexes. The index committee announced that it has considered feedback from market participants, but chosen to maintain its current criteria for the S&P 500, mid-cap 400, and small-cap 600. NASDAQ recently updated its guidelines to quickly add large corporations. This is SRN News.
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1: 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They can help you with any questions you have there. But questions I do see out in the broader market when I talk to other investors, typically not members at Lifestyles Unlimited. They're not buying right. They're in some sort of pain because they put themselves in a bad situation just from the outset, which is at acquisition, when they bought that asset. Buying in the wrong place, we talked about that. Buying the wrong asset, and just simply buying wrong. Not buying right, not getting that at the right price. You do make your money when you buy. So you want to be sure that you are buying with buffer. Typically, what we're looking for are houses that do need work. They do need renovations. And because of that, we do get a discount. And that discount can be significant. You know, a common example I like to give is we may buy a house for $100,000 in a neighborhood where those houses will value anywhere between $200 and $225, let's say. But we're getting it for $100. Why is that? Well, because it needs work. That work's going to cost us $50,000. Now, that seller, if they were to do it, it would cost them much more, $75,000, $100,000, so they don't want to do it. Right, but we have contacts, we have teams that can help us do this at wholesale pricing, so we get the work done for $50,000. Buy for $100,000, fix for $50,000, we have some closing costs, and we're done. It values at $200,000, $225,000, maybe $250,000. Right? If you're good at negotiating, you can get the right spread there, and you create something called equity capture, and that's a really big equity buffer that you've already baked it into the pie, because you make your money when you buy, and you bought with not just a discount, but a supreme discount. But a lot of people don't do that. They're willing to pay retail prices. They aren't willing to push and negotiate and walk away if the numbers don't work and don't give them that adequate buffer. You want to have that equity capture in order to, among other things, create wealth, but to give you a buffer so that, hey, let's say I need to sell in a year and a day. Well, I've got that equity already baked into the pile. Let's go ahead and cash that out, sell that, no problem. Other people, they say, no, I want to buy that rent-ready house. I'm going to put the 20% down. The only equity they have now in that house is the money they put into that house. Factor in transaction costs. They're a little bit negative, upside down at this point. So I see a lot of people make the mistake when they buy with respect to what they buy and what they pay. And this is where a conversation comes into the mix as well, where you need to know how to run your numbers for that property. We talked a number of shows back about a gentleman who did email me. He was upside down with his rent. He was losing $700 a month every month with respect to collected rent and outflow. We want to be cash flow positive. He's cash flow negative. That's simply due to running the wrong numbers or not getting to the right numbers in the analysis phase prior to that acquisition. And there are two places that we need to analyze. Number one, what is that value when I fix it up? If I buy it for $100 and fix it for $50, is it worth $200 or $250? There's a big difference there, right? Bigger the spread, the better, right? So we need to know how to value that house when it's fixed up. What is the cost of those renovations, by the way? I kind of ballpark that, and then I send my contractor in to get a final number during the due diligence phase. But what's that value, and what's it going to rent for? And this was this gentleman's problem. The source he had for the rental rates was wrong. It was simply wrong. So he's cash flow negative. So you need to know how to dial in this information. This is part of the acquisition phase, and I see a lot of people make mistakes here. You get a little starry-eyed over that latest acquisition. You're like, ooh, I bought one house. I bought two houses. Ooh, here comes number three. I'm so excited about this. This is in my favorite part of town. And you run your numbers, and you cherry pick. You have to be realistic. You have to be cognizant of your emotions and try to get those out of the game. Make sure you're running numbers well. And the last bit of numbers I want to talk about is, well, the dollars, the money, the financing. A lot of people don't finance or have the wrong financing. I already mentioned some people will go and buy simply retail, 20% down, right? You have no equity in that scenario. And then there are the cash buyers. They're making a mistake. They're really making a mistake. Yeah, you may have a better argument if you're in a competitive bidding situation with respect to other folks that are using lenders, because they have to have an appraisal done, and it may take a little longer than the cash buyer. But here's the thing. And again, using my numbers as an example, if I'm buying for $100, repairing for 50 and it's worth 200. If I'm a cash buyer, I now have 150K plus closing costs sunk into that property. And if that's all I have to start with, I've bought one property, I'm done. Yeah, I enjoyed a little bit of equity capture for sure. My cash flow will be higher since I don't have a mortgage, but I can't buy as much. If I instead use financing and buy one house, use maybe, let's say, 20K out of pocket, next house is 30, let's say it's a little higher, all right, now we're at 50. Another, next one's 15 because I'm getting a little bit better. Maybe I get one for 10, then next one maybe is a little higher, 30. All right, you see, you can buy more houses with that same pool of cash if you finance. And I think that's a big mistake for a lot of people. They start and now they're stuck because they're out of money. How do we buy? Well, we buy houses that need work, and sometimes they need so much work that we really can't get the traditional, conventional financing that you're thinking about, the 20% down, and often we don't want to use that anyhow. So we'll buy with something called hard money. And hard money is simply a financing tool. It's a private loan that will lend not based on my purchase price, not based on the repairs, but based on that market value when it's fixed up. It's very forward-looking. So if I say, hey, purchase price, repairs, appraiser says, you know, when you do all that work, it's going to be worth 200. My hard money lender is going to lend based on that 200K. In fact, they'll lend 75%. So they're going to lend me 150K. Guess what? That covers my purchase and my repairs in this scenario. Does it always? No. Just easy math for me to convey to you. But hard money lets us reduce our cash invested in that particular asset. We fix it up. Remember, it couldn't go conventional financing before due to the condition because the foundation was shot and the windows were broken and Fannie Mae-backed lenders just simply don't want to finance that because it's not insurable. But once it's fixed up, it is insurable. So we buy with hard money, fix it up, and then we refinance into that conventional note. So a lot of things that go wrong at the acquisition stage. Wrong place, wrong asset, wrong purchase price, wrong numbers, wrong financing. If you're new to the show and you're thinking about doing this thing, all of these things can be taught, can be learned so that you don't do it wrong. Okay, take that away. For those of you that are in this position, though, we'll get to your solution here in just a minute. So we bought this asset and it does need work. I mentioned 50K in repairs. That's the next place where I do see a lot of people make mistakes is during the renovations, the rehab. When it comes to renovations, is there a sweet spot? There absolutely is. How do you figure out what that is? Well, go out to the neighborhood, run your comparable leases, see what has leased, and what did those look like? That's what people in that neighborhood are leasing. You'll see typically a strata. You'll see some on the bottom, maybe not quite as nice, some at the top that are a little nicer, getting better rents. Where do you want to be? Right? You probably want to target a little higher. But run with those, look at the pictures, and model your renovations based on those leased properties. That's your sweet spot. But what I see is some of you over-rehab, and this is typically common for those that are just getting started. It's your first house, your second house, your third house. You're still, again, starry-eyed, real excited, and you love your personal house, and you want to model it after your personal house because your personal house is perfect. But this is your investment. It is not your personal house. And I know my favorite general contractor, he always has these conversations with new investors because they tell him, well, what if we do this thing? 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You don't need to go over the top. If you go over the top, you're going to spend more on the rehab than you needed. 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If it's from the 60s and it still looks like it's from the 60s, get it out of there. People, you know, I've talked with an investor that had difficulty leasing a house. The house had the old wood panel from the 60s, that brown stuff with the little lines going up and down. You know, it was in perfectly good shape. 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You're going to get that thing moved faster. 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
1: Welcome back to the show. I'm your host, Andy Webb, and I thank you for joining me today. If you missed an earlier part of the show, go to lifestylesunlimited.com. This will be archived there. And, you know, we've been making a transition. We've been starting to include these as podcasts with actual video. And so I don't know if this one will make it, because middle of the last segment, I had one background and all of a sudden it switched. It's actually showing Arizona now. So if you get to see this, this is actually a spot in Arizona I got to travel to as part of my ramblings around in the RV bunker back when the heel was not in pain and life was great. And life is still great. And I hope life is great for you as well. But if it's not because you're having pain, with your rental portfolio. That's what we're talking about today. We got to get you out of that situation. And I see a lot of people that come to Lifestyles Unlimited for that very reason, because they have been trying to do this thing and struggling and suffering, and they come to us and they say, wow, I learned so much at the two-day at the Investor Skills Intensive, right? On Saturday, if they're single-family investors, on Sunday, if they're apartments, maybe they shift the modes from one asset class to the other. But I hear it a lot. I just was doing it wrong. And we've been talking about places where people do it wrong. Acquisition is a big one. Rehab is another big one. Another place, management, because these are rental properties. We're going to hold these for a period of time. So we've bought it, we've fixed it up, hopefully we've done the renovations correctly. Best product, best price. If you rehab that right, it will lease very quickly at the right price, and you'll get the best people. And that should make your management period very, very easy, right? I can tell you over, I don't know how long I've been, 14 years now doing this, when you put the right people in there, it is very hands-off. I self-manage my single-family properties. There is no pain, right? But if you're not doing it right, you may encounter this. And that goes through the renovation period as well, right? Rehabbing it right. But at some point, you have to get that place rented. And a lot of people do this part wrong. And this is probably more critical. Buying the right asset in the right place for the right price, very important. But putting the right people in there is extremely important. I've seen this take a lot of people out because they don't do this correctly. There's the marketing aspect. We're not going to get into that so much. There are different ways you can market your house for lease. We do talk about that at the Investor Skills Intensive. But as you're marketing, you're going to start to get applications. And this is where I want you to really, really focus. Tenant screening, applicant screening really is what I should say. Some people in some markets, you know, if I list a house for lease in November, December, it's a little bit slower. The first house I listed in this period, it was slower. It was our second house that we bought. I got nervous. I got panicky. We put somebody in there that I shouldn't have. That was our first and only eviction way back in 2013. Don't be impatient. Don't rush. Acknowledge, recognize that there are times of the year. There is cyclicality to our business. There are times when things will move slower. There are markets where things will move slower. We've been in one of those markets of late. Although I just leased a house in Arlington, Texas, down south of the ballpark, south of Jerry World, all that fun stuff. Moved in no time at all, right? So it depends on your market. Buy right and buy in the right place, of course. But do not rush the screening. You know, and I see a lot of people simply do that. They go too fast because they need a warm body in there because I have a mortgage on the chill. Relax, have some reserves to absorb that so you don't have to be in such a hurry, and have proper documentation. In particular, what I'm thinking about here is the applicant screening documentation. I want to be able to present to people, here's what I'm looking for. And by virtue of the fact that I've taken the time to write this down, I've had to think about this. What is it that I'm actually looking for in a good resident? I'm going to put that on my applicant screening criteria. That will define things like, well, credit score, minimum. If it's below a certain level, we have payment problems. There could be payment problems, therefore, with you. Credit minimum, eviction history. Do you accept it? Do you not? I personally do not. What if there's been a foreclosure in their background? Do you work with that? What about bankruptcies? What's your position there? What about criminal history? What about animals, dogs, cats? What do you take? All of this is defined on my resident or my applicant screening form. It's just a single page. But it's very, very important because that outlines very clearly who I'm looking for, who we will accept if everything else checks out. And if anything doesn't check out, they sign this page, by the way. It says, hey, we're going to give you our application fees. And if we don't meet your criteria, we do not get that refund. We acknowledge that. We accept that. It gives them a chance to see what we're looking for as well. But having that in writing gives me clarity, gives me focus, allows me to be patient, allows me not to rush, allows me not to bend and accept that person that actually is not a good fit for me. And if you can adhere to this process and have the right documentation, this pain point goes away. You will have people that are very, very easy to work with. Okay. Are there the oddballs out there? Yeah. If you think about the bell curve, there's always the tail end event. But by having good processes, by having the best product at the best price, you'll have a better selection of applicants, and you will have applicants, plural, not just one. to choose from, right? So everything throughout the process really gets you to this point and ensures your success. Now, some people go a little bit off from the model. We talk about things like Section 8, the housing vouchers, and we say, no, that's not a place you want to be, especially in single-family houses. Some people try that, and some people have pain. Some people do well in that space, don't get me wrong, but there are idiosyncrasies to that. There is program management. You will have inspectors. There are all kinds of things that come along with that, okay? But I see people get, again, in a hurry. They get that call. Do you take Section 8? Do you take vouchers? I don't know. I don't even know what that means. Well, yeah, sure, why not? Hold your horses, stick to your guns. So in the lease-up phase, I see people make mistakes. And then during the management, during the hold period, a big mistake I see is not doing regular walkthroughs. I have a buddy, hadn't been in his house for 2-3 years, same residence the whole time. They moved out. It was a wreck. They had become hoarders, unbeknownst to him. He didn't know this because he didn't visit. Now, he usually does walkthroughs. Why this one was an outlier, I don't know. Maybe it was farther away than the rest of his portfolio. I don't remember exactly, but do this. And if regular visits, either by you or by somebody on your staff, or, you know, if you have a general contractor or a handyman or somebody that you trust, send them out and give them the authority. Hey, you're on site. Make the repairs under a certain dollar amount so that we can keep this thing in good shape. Best product, best price if there is a repair. Oh, and if it was resident neglect, get good pictures, get good documentation, let me know so I can charge that back, right? You want to protect your cash flow in the process as well, but I see that all the time. People just are not in touch with that asset or those residents, and things spiral out of control. You know, if you show interest in them and in their property, they will show interest in you, and they are more likely to maintain that thing for you. So be sure to stay on top of those walkthroughs. Now, let's say you do a walkthrough and there is something that does need repair, whether tenant, resident neglect or otherwise. Do you have your toolbox with you and do that yourself? Ooh, I don't know. Is that in your skill set? I see this a lot too. I've talked with people that have applied at my properties and they love what they look like. I want to live here because the house I'm in now, that guy comes out and he fixes things and he makes them worse. I hear this a lot from residents. I don't hear this from the investors I talk to because they're never going to admit this. But that may not be in your skill set. Now, are there investor members that, you know, that's in their background? They are a plumber as well. Sure, I bet you can do the plumbing. Can you do the roof? Maybe not. I see this a lot where people are trying to take these parts of the business on themselves to save a little bit. Don't do that. You're going to cause more headache for yourself. You're going to lose that resident. And that management angle becomes a pain point for you as well. And this dovetails with DIY. Some people try to handle everything themselves, and they attain burnout. It's what happens, especially as you add more and more properties. You know, I've been happy to outsource more and more over time, and that comes down to building a team. You have to know how to build a team. Who needs to be on that team? How do you vet that member of your team or future member to be sure they are good, right? These are things we talk about, by the way. We have classes on this at Lifestyles Unlimited. But some of you just refuse to give up the reins in any aspect of the business, and I don't know why. It's control, whatever it may be. You have to be prepared to work with others. This is not a lone wolf sport. And this is why, ultimately, you cannot get these pain points, these problems fixed. Again, these are just some of the areas that I hear from people that become members at Lifestyles Unlimited, that come in with a portfolio of houses. It might be just one or two, it might be five, it might be 10 or even more. They didn't, you know, acquisition, they didn't buy right. Rehab, they didn't rehab right. Management, they don't really manage right, right? They have not gotten the education. So if you're new, again, get the education first. So what happens, they create their own problems and they try to then solve the problems that they created on their own. They try to solve them on their own. Again, just like I did with my heel, they get out on internet, Dr. Google, Reddit, other fora, seeking information. Hey, you know, resident did this thing. What do I do? Blah, blah, blah. Or they talk to family and friends that maybe were in the business, but they're not anymore. They failed out. Don't talk to those people. You need to find somebody that has been doing this and been doing it right for years and years and, dare I say, decades and get some help. Think about it. If you find the right person that can, just like me with my heel and the doctor, the podiatrist, if you can find the right person that can tell you exactly what is wrong, not guess, give you the proper guidance, don't you think that would shorten that rough patch for you, help you get out of that morass? You know, if you get properly educated before you start, to those that are new, or even if you have started and, you know, you've had a bit of a false start. 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

0: think that has to be true. Let me tell you about George. He's up in Oregon, works 10-hour days driving a garbage truck in and out all day. It really did a number on his knee. He said it got so bad he couldn't even bend it. Now think about that. 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
8: Well, there's some good news with the next younger generation. At least I think it's good news. Where according to the latest health reports, they show that the Gen Zers continue to move away from consuming different drugs like alcohol and tobacco and living a more healthier lifestyle, which is really good news. But just like anything, if you do too much of a good thing, is it really good for you? According to the latest headlines, the younger generation's no longer spending their Friday and Saturday nights at the bar spending hundreds of dollars on drinks, but instead are looking at $300 a month gym membership on a regular basis.
9: Say what?
8: According to the new health and social trends, that many younger individuals are actually hanging out and mingling within gyms and making the workouts the new hangout place. At the end of the day, it's a really good sign that so many are focused on their personal health, wanting to be healthy, and looking at their longevity of success. But there's still a little part of me that says that sometimes you have to walk away from the hard work and actually just enjoy life a little bit. Because sometimes ambition can turn into obsession, and obsession is never a good thing. What do you think?
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12: Hello, I'm so glad you guys joined us today. I have the owner of Soda Pup, Adam Baker. He serves as the founder and CEO of the brand, and it's based in Boulder, Colorado, beautiful Boulder, Colorado. Soda Pup is known for designing, developing, and selling durable American-made dog toys and enrichment products.

0: Adam, I'm so glad you're here today. It's great to have you back.
1: Hello. It's good to be here.
0: Yeah. So for those of people that have are not familiar with your brand and your story, can you give us a little bit of background on your experience in the corporate world, and then also how you landed into this space?
1: Wow. So we're rewinding the clock here. Let's see. So I come from the sporting goods industry. I worked for a long time for Nike and for Under Armour, both on the apparel side of the sporting goods business. And then I ran product management and licensing for Crocs Footwear, the funny foam shoes. And then I left corporate life and started this little hobby business in my basement, a dog toy company. I wanted to teach my kids about business. And yeah, here we are 14 years later, 2012 to 2026. Yeah, 14 years later. The business has evolved a lot in that time. You know, we started as a rubber toy company for the most part. And today we are probably the premier enrichment brand. So we make a wide range of enrichment products. So we have slow feeder bowls and shallow slow feeder bowls and lick mats, and even our nylon chew toys have enrichment capabilities. And we created a product called the Lick Stick, which is like a target training stick that uses enrichment. So it's been quite a journey for over 14 years.
0: That's amazing. I know we carry some of your products in the store, and I use some of your slow feeders for my own dogs. And yeah. Thank you. They absolutely, it's funny. They, the way they eat is so different and slower. And I mean, it creates so much a better experience for their digestive system. So yeah, super cool products. So what are some of the things that you are most excited about right now? I guess there's so much out there with enrichment that has kind of become a buzzword out there. You know, I want to give my dog some enrichment. What are some of the things that you're most excited about with your product line?
1: Well, so this might be kind of boring, but the thing that excites me is that we've built like a whole ecosystem of enrichment products. So there's a lot of brands out there, and you know, they see that lick mats are popular, so they add a lick mat to their product line, or they add a slow feeder bowl to their product line, but they're not necessarily enrichment companies. They just have these one-off items. Whereas what we've done is said, okay, we want to be the go-to resource for enrichment products. And so let's build a comprehensive product line around enrichment. And so we don't have one slow feeder dog bowl. You know, we have 8 slow feeder dog bowls. We don't have one lick mat design. We have 30 lick mat designs, and we're creating new product types that just didn't exist before. For example, nylon chew toys that you can spread soft food into, because a lick mat can be destroyed if you're not keeping an eye on your dog, but sure, a dog can't destroy a nylon chew toy. And so by incorporating enrichment into nylon toys, that's a totally new idea. A target stick that's designed for enrichment, that's a new idea. I mean, people were using wooden spoons with peanut butter for a long time.
0: Absolutely.
1: So that excites me because it's a more meaningful approach than just making one-off products. The other thing that it gives us the opportunity to do is to create another layer of storytelling. So for example, some of our dog bowls, our slow feeder bowls, are quite easy. Other slow feeder dog bowls are quite difficult. And this is because dogs have different levels of food drive. And so, you know, if you give a very difficult bowl to a dog that's not highly motivated, they're going to give up and they'll be frustrated. And so just like if you're familiar with skiing, you know, you've got easy green runs and blue square intermediate runs and double black diamonds. So we've applied this thinking to our bowls as well as to our lick mats, that there are easy, moderate, and difficult levels of difficulty, so you can match it to your dog.
0: Sure. Yeah. So some of the things that you've done recently, I believe it's the sticks, isn't it? And you've even come out with something even since then.
1: Yeah. So actually, not this year at Global Pet Expo, but the year before, we introduced these lick sticks. When we launched this product, I have to say it wasn't really well researched. It was just an idea. It's like, well, what other kinds of enrichment products could we make? What if we created enrichment on a stick. That was the extent of the thinking. And then it's like, let's create some, you know, colorful and cute designs. So we got to Global Pet Expo, and I swear we had every dog trainer that was at that show came by our booth because we had done a new product showcase display, and people were like, oh my God, this is the best thing ever. And so we kind of tapped into this training community that we weren't thinking about that when we created the product, but it definitely resonated with that group of dog professionals. So that was super exciting this time around. We also added soft bowls, soft slow feeder bowls. So we make a lot of deep slow feeder bowls and shallow slow feeder bowls. And one of the requests we always got through social media was, hey, can you make a soft bowl? And we had kind of put it off because we don't make silicone products. Silicone bowls are very popular. They're all made in China. There's some issues with silicone. On the one hand, it's a great material in terms of its performance properties, but the drawback is there's manufacturing waste, which is pretty toxic, and silicone is subsidized by the Chinese government. So the material is subsidized by the Chinese government. So it's very difficult for a company that produces everything in the U.S. to compete against China. So we couldn't really figure out how to make a silicone product in the U.S. that we could be proud of and that would be priced in a way that people could afford to buy it. But I thought, you know, we're actually making products for women. That's who's buying the product. And it has to work for dogs. And so I thought, you know, could we do something that's visually more compelling than an orange ball?
0: There comes your marketing background.
1: Yeah, exactly. Well, so honestly, I am running the Nike playbook, and the Nike playbook starts with the consumer.
0: Sure.
1: Who are you building the product for? And that's why our product looks the way it does, right? We're trying to create objects of desire. We're trying to create beautiful things that create an emotional connection, and they work great for your dog.
0: Sure.
1: But it's not enough. I'll tell you a quick story. So when I was at Nike, I worked in women's apparel. So I ran the women's tennis business. So we were dressing athletes for Wimbledon and US Open and things like that. And I worked in women's running. And, you know, the first iteration of women's apparel at Nike was a bit of a failure because they thought that if they made things too feminine, too beautiful, then Nike wouldn't be taken seriously as a performance company. So this is what happens when you have a bunch of men running a women's apparel business, to be honest with you. But anyway, then Lululemon came along and started doing ruching and really cute performance products, but really cute for women. And they just ate Nike's lunch. And so that lesson stuck with me.
0: Sure.
1: Like, beauty and functionality can coexist. You know,
0: right.
1: You can do both. And so that's what I'm trying to do here is to create great premium functional products that are also really cute and beautiful.
0: Of course. Yeah. No, it's a great story. Yeah. Okay. So we need to take a quick break here. But first, if you've missed any of today's program, you can catch all episodes at PetsWhoThriveRadio.com. 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I'm Tammy King, and I'll be right back.
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0: Welcome back to Pets Who Thrive Radio. I'm Tammy King. Today, I have the owner of Soda Pup, Adam Baker. So speaking of, like, obviously you take a lot of pride in how you run the business. It's USA made. And what are some of the things that you do to test your products?
1: So part of our model is, for lack of a better term, it's a fashion model. So we want to continue to introduce new things to excite the consumer, right? So again, this goes back to my previous experience. If you walk into an apparel store and the product line is always the same, you get bored. You don't have a reason to buy because either you already bought that stuff or you've already seen it and you're not interested.
0: Sure.
1: And so, you know, I think what's powerful for retailers is to give them new things to continue to excite the consumer and give them a reason to keep coming back. And this is especially important now where digital commerce is becoming so big. Retailers have to create an exciting, even entertaining shopping experience to keep people coming back in.
0: So true.
1: And so our goal is to be able to introduce a lot of new things. Now, that's expensive to do because everything we make is injection molded. It requires expensive molds. So what we've tried to do is create standardized systems and standardized materials so that we're iterating shapes, but we're not reinventing the wheel. It's not like a totally new product each time. So again, another long-winded way of trying to explain something. But for example, all of our deep slow feeder bowls are 8 inches in diameter, 2 inches deep, and they share 2 out of 3 parts of the mold. So only the insert is new. And so, and we know how our bowls perform. So, we don't know how popular a pattern is going to be, but we know that, you know, we know about the performance of the material and we know about the performance of the prior designs. So it's not rocket science for us to do a new shape of a rubber toy because it's going to be made out of the same material, same rough dimensions, same sidewall thicknesses. So that's a bit of a long-winded way of saying how we test things, which is to say we have this whole body of knowledge from when we started of iterating, you know, similar types of designs in new shapes.
0: Sure. Yeah. The one thing, too, I guess like with my Frenchie, if I leave her bowl down in her crate, like after she finishes, she's trying to get in there. So she'll sometimes chew it. And it's the harder, it's the harder one. So, so do you find that, the soft one is a little less, I guess it maybe not as easy to chew or?
1: I wouldn't say that it's not as easy to chew. I think, if a dog wants to chew on anything, they're going to find a way to.
0: Sure. Yeah.
1: I think the difference is that if you have a dog that's very aggressive and they're banging their teeth on the top of a bowl, this would be a more comfortable experience for them.
0: Yeah.
1: But I'm not sure I would go so far as to say that it won't get chewed.
0: Sure, sure. Yes, you're right. And it's funny because, you know, as owner of a retail store, our biggest question that people, when they come in, I need an indestructible dog toy. And, you know, It doesn't exist. It's like, okay, get a bowling ball or, you know, something like that. But
1: yeah, I mean, we even on like all of our rubber toys, and we do have very durable rubber toys. There's a whole story behind that. But, you know, the warning on the packaging specifically says no dog toy is indestructible. You know?
0: Yes. Good.
1: We claim that it's very durable. It's indestructible. And we back our rubber toys with a 30-day replacement guarantee. So if your dog does destroy it, you know, we'll send you something else. But the thing about rubber, natural rubber, is that it's a cross-linked polymer. And so the molecular structure is changing during the molding process under high heat pressure. And it's that cross-linking that gives rubber really high tear strength. And I'm talking about natural rubber, not synthetic rubber. But what most manufacturers do when they produce their products overseas, those manufacturers are adding clay into the rubber compound. It makes it heavy. Clay is basically dirt, so it's cheap.
0: Sure.
1: Whereas rubber is expensive, and so it's a way to cheapen the cost of the material. The problem is when you add clay or silica or some other additive, that means there's less cross-linking because there's less rubber in the compound. And so, you know, a lot of this stuff that gets imported, just doesn't have the same durability, doesn't have the tear strength that our compound has because
0: sure.
1: We have very high levels of rubber in our compound.
0: Exactly. Yes, I've had some of your rubber toys before and it's true. They really hold up. And
1: it's not good for business. You know, we're supposed to build obsolescence into our products and you come back and buy more.
0: But exactly.
1: You have people that send us images of a dog toy they've had for 5 years and their dog still hasn't destroyed it.
0: Right. No, that's great though. People love that. And then dogs, there's so much variation. You know, there's one dog that never destroys anything. And then you have the one that destroys everything. So, but yes, I will say that bowl that I've had for her, I think I've had it close to a year now and, she's still using it. So yeah, it's held up, even though she tries to chew like on the edges of it. So.
1: So here's a shameless plug. You should probably get your dog two or three more different designs. So they have a new challenge. That's the nice thing about enrichment is, you know, dogs are smart. They figure things out, right?
0: Absolutely. Yeah.
1: And so what a lot of people do is they have a rotation of different lick mats, different slow feeder bowls, different treat dispensing toys so that, you know, they can use these toys and then reintroduce these other toys that have been out of rotation for a while. And so it's always fresh for your dog to have something new.
0: No, it's a great suggestion. And I was actually going to ask you about what you found, like with best practices with rotating products and, kind of matching it with the breed or the chewing style or the, you know, aggressiveness of how fast they eat. What are some of the things you've learned over the years?
1: The biggest thing I've learned, and I've learned this from personal experience with my own dogs, is that every dog is different. Mm-hmm. And, you know, as an example, I had a dog, a black lab named Buddy. He's since passed.
0: Well.
1: But like most labs, he was, you know, super food motivated. He was a destroyer. He, you know, he's a big male and he loved to shred things. And so I learned a couple of things from Buddy. First of all, he was our primary tester on natural rubber dog toys when we were getting started because he was such a destroyer. And I very quickly learned what things I could get away with on a design and what I clearly could not get away with on a design.
0: Sure.
1: In terms of sticky outies and places where a dog can get a purchase.
0: Oh, yes.
1: Future and destroy it. So that was invaluable. And then with lick mats, he was my primary tester on lick mats as well. And this goes back to the pandemic. Before I made a lick mat, I tested product that was already in the marketplace because I wanted to, you know, see what it was like for my dog. And so I thought the concept was really interesting, but I was actually really disappointed in the design. And the reason was because, Buddy could lick it clean in 5 minutes. So I'm like, how much enrichment is that? It takes 45 minutes. So I can get through a conference call.
0: That's all right. Yes.
1: So that was the first takeaway. Second takeaway was, you know, the mats were really floppy and they warped in the dishwasher and they're difficult to handle. And so I came up with, you know, before I started designing the first lick mat, it was like, okay, I need a design that's much harder. Mm-hmm. I need to put more material into it. It needs to be thicker. It needs to be more durable, less floppy. It needs to not warp in the dishwasher. It needs to be easy to handle. So we built an entirely different type of lick mat. And it's a lick mat that's not built to be the cheapest price on Amazon. Mm-hmm. It's a lick mat that is designed for a very specific purpose.
0: Hey, we need to take a quick break here. Hang on. We'll be right back. This is Pets Who Thrive Radio.
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3: Hey, it's Dr. Marty here with some really exciting news. The reason why Nature's Blend is freeze-dried raw is because the freeze-drying process locks in the nutrients that would have otherwise been destroyed by cooking it. And because it's freeze-dried, this food doesn't require any refrigeration. Dog parents can serve Nature's Blend wet with some added warm water or totally dry, poured straight from the bag.
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5: With SRN News, I'm Michael Harrington in Washington. Air raid sirens in Israel Israeli officials say Iran has launched missiles at this afternoon, first such bombardment since a fragile ceasefire took effect between the two countries early in April. This complicates mediation efforts to strike a deal to end the war. Tehran had warned of retaliation after Israel earlier today struck Beirut's southern suburbs. Israel said it was retaliation for the Iranian-backed Hezbollah terrorist group firing at northern Israel even earlier today. Israel's attack on Beirut came a few days after the Lebanese and Israeli governments agreed on a ceasefire, but Hezbollah said they would not accept it. The S&P deciding not to change its guidelines for including large mega-cap companies in its stock indexes. The committee announced it would consider feedback and then decided it would stand pat for the S&P 500 and the S&P Mid-Cap 400. This is SRN News.
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0: Welcome back to Pets Who Thrive Radio. I'm Tammy King. Today, I have the owner of Soda Pup, Adam Baker. Let's get right back into our discussion. Some of the things that these pet parents make, and I'm just amazed. And I mean, like, it's the whole, like, beach scene, or I don't know. It's so amazing. Or, like, you're in the middle of a wildflower, you know.
1: Yeah.
0: But you're right. I could see where their creative energy, they get to, experience that and have that, just the benefit of experiencing the creativity, because that in itself is so rewarding.
1: Yeah. And it's something that, we had no idea. And so it's serendipity, you know, that we had created a design that made that possible. And I had never seen that before, because all other lick mats didn't have designs with self-contained shapes.
0: Sure.
1: So it couldn't hold it. You couldn't fill it with a certain food or a certain color. And so, but as soon as we saw that, it was like, okay, we're going to lean into this. And every other dog bowl and lick mat we have ever designed has this capability to be decorated.
0: Yeah.
1: And then,
0: but you almost don't want to feed it to the dog because it's so perfect, you know?
1: Well, you know, the option is to make cakes and cupcakes and things, but you can only eat so much cake.
0: That's true.
1: So it's nice to be able to make it and enjoy it and capture it in a photograph. And
0: absolutely.
1: On social media and go away, and then you can start over.
0: Yeah.
1: But yeah. That's been such a fascinating discovery for us. Gives us a little glimpse into the consumer mindset and what they're getting out of their relationship with their dog. And it goes beyond like what we all think of as what we get out of our relationship with our dog. There's
0: of course things. Yeah. So,
1: and then, you know, just getting back to my apparel roots, I began to think of lick mats and dog bowls like a t-shirt business. So, you know, back when I was at Nike and Under Armour, we would do graphic t-shirts, different designs every quarter. And so you'd walk into a Dick's Sporting Goods and there'd be a folded t-shirt display with new graphics. And so that teenage boy or teenage girl is going to go in there. And if they like the graphic, they're going to buy it, whether they need a t-shirt or not.
0: Right.
1: So I thought, well, what if we just treat lick mats like graphic t-shirts? If we just keep pumping out fun new designs, could we get people to come back again and again and buy it? And so in this way, we don't really think of these things as traditional pet supplies. You know,
0: exactly. It's more.
1: And we do have people that collect. It's the same way with our honey pot. So giving you an exclusive here, we're just launching a new color of the green honey pot. We're going to launch this next week.
0: I see that. That's awesome.
1: And it's just, you know, it's a limited edition color. We made a certain number, and when they're gone, they're gone.
0: So, oh my gosh. It's like the teddy bear collector that gets the 7 out of 200.
1: Right.
0: Yes. That's
1: so
0: amazing.
1: We did purple honey pots last year, and we sold out of those. And now, of course, we have people asking us for purple honey pots all the time, but we're like, that was a limited edition.
0: Yeah. Yeah. Get on it while it's there. Yeah. So one of the questions I wanted to kind of touch on is there are people, even though enrichment is such a big thing in the dog world, there are a lot of people that don't really understand what is enrichment. How would you define enrichment and what the role is, like the pet parent's role as well?
1: Well, so enrichment is actually quite a broad concept. It's not strictly food related. We focus on primarily on food-based accessories, but the way that I explain it is that dogs have evolved to have natural foraging instincts. So historically, dogs have had to work for their food. And when you're foraging for food, first of all, you're eating slower, because you have to find the food. And so you might be grazing on things throughout the day, if you will. And so there's a gut health aspect to it, which is slowing down, because this is how dogs have evolved to eat slower. And then there's a mental aspect to it. One of the most unnatural things you can do is pour kibble into a regular bowl. But if it's just sitting in a bowl, and like my dog Buddy would wolf that down in, you know, literally 20 seconds.
0: And not chew a single piece of it.
1: He's not chewing anything.
0: Yeah.
1: He's not using his brain. And then he's gassy and, you know, it's not good for him.
0: Right.
1: And it's not good for his brain. And so, you know, as a pet parent, our job is to relieve our dogs of their boredom, which many dogs struggle with because they're left at home all day because folks go off to work. But the idea is that if you give your dogs opportunities to use their brains, even just basic dog walk, you know, when we walk our dogs, we don't hurry our dogs. They want to sniff. This is how they experience the world.
0: Right.
1: That is enrichment for a dog. So even if you change your route and go walk different places, so that, you know, the walk doesn't become a routine, that's enrichment for your dog. So
0: we call those the sniffari.
1: Yeah, the sniffari, exactly.
0: Yes.
1: So enrichment is really quite broad, but generally speaking, it's about enriching your dog's brain and helping your dog work and use his brain. So, he's just a happier, healthier dog when they do. So even things like, you know, playing fetch, I mean, that's all stimulation for a dog. That's not the place that we focus most of our energy.
0: Sure. So I wanted to circle back to your lick sticks. What are some of the ways that people could use those, or maybe some trainers, how they've used them? What are you seeing kind of some best practices on those?
1: Yeah, it's been fun to watch. We see a lot of people on social media, TikTok in particular, using these. But what most people will do is they'll come up with whatever soft food that they're going to use, and then they freeze it. So it gives them an extended period of time. And then, so for example, if you're if you're doing a training session with your dog and you're trying to get her to heel or to sit between your legs, or oftentimes people have a little pouch with little training treats in it. And each time the dog does what he wants, you give a little reward. So you're doing the same thing. You're just using a different tool. And so you've got this frozen, you know, goodies. And then the dog does what you want. You let him lick for a bit. And then, so you do that, and then you turn it away.
0: Gotcha.
1: So you can use it on a walk. You can use it in any kind of training session. That's how we see most people using it.
0: That's great. That's a, that is a really good idea because, yeah, I'm the one with the training pouch trying, you know, everything I can to get the dog to walk, you know, pay attention to me, look at me, walk on a leash nice. And that's wonderful. I'm going to get one of those. I don't have one of those yet.
1: What I really hope is that I think a lot of people aren't familiar with target training. So
0: yes,
1: there are target training sticks out there. They're like retractable poles with a ball on the end.
0: Yes. And I've used those. Yes.
1: Yeah. So, but that product generally lives in the world of dog trainers. Like most average dog owners don't have anything like that. And so, you know, my hope is that this product is more accessible, more understandable to the average dog owner.
0: Right?
1: Because it's an extension of things that they might already be doing, like using a lick mat or a slow feeder bowl. And so hopefully people will quickly understand how you can use it. And then there'll be a lot of happy dogs out there.
0: Exactly. Yes. They'll love the interaction, the little food that you give them, and it'll stimulate their brain. And they'll be a lot more relaxed. The serotonin, all of that is so important. Okay, so we need to take a quick break here. But first, if you've missed any of today's program, you can catch all episodes at PetsWhoThriveRadio.com. 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I'm Tammy King, and I'll be right back.
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1: Welcome back to Pets Who Thrive Radio. I'm Tammy King. Today, I have the owner of Soda Pup, Adam Baker. So, I know your company is called Soda Pup, but do you have anything for cats?
2: We do. We don't have much. We have just a few little things.
1: Yeah.
2: So, we are about to launch this.
1: Oh, cute. Oh, my goodness.
2: This is a little lick mat for cats.
1: Is it more, is it the harder ones or the soft ones?
2: Oh, no.
1: It's the soft one. Okay. Yeah.
2: Yeah. So we've got this, and then we have another
3: lick mats
2: that we've had for a while. This one is called Fishy, and that's what it looks like.
1: Oh, that's great. Yes.
2: Cat peering over the bottom.
1: Oh, I see it. That's awesome. That is too much. I love it.
2: We try to put a little hook, you know,
1: yes.
2: Something fun.
1: Sure.
2: Unexpected in most of our designs.
1: Yes. So creative in all of them. I mean, I love the stories behind them. Like, it's not just some, you know, China manufacturer that comes up with, I mean, you guys really put a lot of thought and care, and the fact that it's USA made and your commitment to it. If you can't make it in the USA, it's not going on the shelf. So
2: yeah, we're just not going to make it. You know, it's interesting. Of course, I'm approached by Asian manufacturers all the time.
1: Oh, sure.
2: And, you know, to be clear, I spent my whole career building product in Asia. I mean,
1: sure.
2: I traveled all throughout Asia making shoes and apparel. So I get requests all the time, and people are sending me their catalogs all the time. And the thing that shocks me the most is that for a lot of brands, they're not even making their own designs. They're just picking out of a catalog that a manufacturer has developed.
1: Oh, wow.
2: And, you know, maybe they've negotiated exclusivity, maybe not. But, you know, to me, that's just like, well, that's not really brand building, you know?
1: Exactly. You have such a personal touch on all of your products.
2: Yeah, I would like to think, and I know there are exceptions to this, but, you know, if I took the logos off of our product, I would like to think that people could look at it, one of ours, and say, yeah, that's a Soda Pup product.
1: Yeah.
2: That's something they would do.
1: Yes. You know what I mean? It definitely stands out. Yes. That's great.
2: And the nice thing about being a privately owned business is I can do whatever I want.
1: That's right.
2: So I've chosen, you know, not just to chase volume. I'm trying to be special.
1: Mm-hmm. Yes. And it's so, you are.
2: It's a bit more niche.
1: Yeah. Yeah. So
2: it's a nice place to occupy.
1: Of course. So as we're coming to kind of the close, is there anything you'd like to leave the audience with about Soda Pup?
2: Well, again, it's just, you know, the things that we're committed to. We're committed to U.S. manufacturing. All of our materials are FDA compliant. We happen to be a veteran-owned business as well. My first career was in the Coast Guard.
1: Oh, well.
2: And, yeah, it's been a long and winding road for me. I'm on whatever career now. But and hopefully, you know, hopefully our designs put a smile on your face. That's what we're going for is connection. You know, when I started this business, I had a couple of questions. The first one was, you know, did I have the right stuff? Could I create something from nothing?
1: Yeah. Mm-hmm.
2: And most businesses fail. I mean, the vast majority of startups fail. And so that was the first question I had for myself. And then the second question I had was, could I create a pet supply brand that consumers could actually fall in love with? And, you know, at the time I would say, aside from the food brand that they feed their dogs, 14 years ago, most people probably couldn't even name a pet brand, except maybe Kong.
1: Yeah, you know, that's true.
2: Been around 40 years. And so, you know, what we try to do is delight people. over and over again to the extent that we can. And that extends to customer service. And, you know, if you happen to interact with us personally, it's, you know, all of these touch points, we're trying to create that human connection.
1: Absolutely. And it comes through in all that you guys do. We truly appreciate your commitment to the uniqueness of the product and also just, connecting with the consumer, the commitment to, how it's made, all of that. I mean, it stands out for sure in a world that's, you know, all kind of just copycat and made in China. It really, really stands out. So that we, yes. So, and if someone wants to find you, what are some of the best ways to find you?
2: We sell through thousands of independent pet retailers across the U.S. and around the world. So that would be my first recommendation. You can buy through sodapup.com. 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So you can find us there.
1: Okay.
2: Yeah.
1: And then
2: I recommend you go to your neighborhood pet store.
1: Yes. Thank you. We appreciate that. and then you also have Instagram, all the social medias. Yes.
2: We've got Instagram, Facebook, TikTok, which is a whole other conversation. That's just a crazy new world.
1: Yes.
2: That's where younger shoppers discover brands. It's been very surprising for us and has actually driven more direct sales for us as well. Hmm. Like people discover us on TikTok and then just go to our website. The digital world is changing so quickly. It's just hard to keep up.
1: Very good point. Yes.
2: Yeah.
1: Adam, this has been wonderful. Just like it was last time. And I know the listeners are really going to appreciate your story, your products, and their dogs especially will appreciate it.
2: I hope so.
1: Absolutely. Thank you again for spending time with us today.
2: Thanks, Tammy. It's been a pleasure.
1: Absolutely. Well, that's going to do it for today's program. I want to say thank you to our great sponsors. Thank you to all the radio stations coast to coast for playing the show. And thank you to you for listening. I'm Tammy King, and this is Pets Who Thrive Radio.
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3: Breaking news this hour from Town Hall. I'm Mary Rose. Israel says Iran has launched missiles at it in the first such bombardment since a fragile ceasefire took effect in early April, complicating mediation efforts for a deal to end the war. Tehran had warned of retaliation after Israel on day struck Beirut's southern suburbs in defiance of Washington's request days after to stand down. Israel called it retaliation for the Iranian-backed Hezbollah firing at northern Israel earlier in the day. Israel's attack on Beirut came a few days after the Lebanese and Israeli governments agreed to a ceasefire in U.S.-hosted talks, though Hezbollah rejected the deal. Doug Burgum, Secretary of the Interior, says he did a ride-along in Washington, D.C. with U.S. Park Service to identify problem areas that needed improvement ahead of the 250 celebrations this summer.
4: We did have the jurisdiction to come in directly with the U.S. Park Police. This is a separate form by George Washington in 1791. These are the elite police of the Washington, D.C. metro area. They had been defunded under Biden, almost like a big blue metro, and they'd had all of their authorities taken away. I did a ride around with them, and I found out they couldn't even pursue bad guys. I'm like, I was a governor. It'd be like having a highway patrol. You pull somebody over, they drive away, and you just let them drive away after you pulled them over for a violation because you were not allowed to pursue them. Right. Some of these things made no common sense.
3: He was a guest on the Salem Radio Network. Authorities say a shooting near a busy street festival in Ohio has wounded at least 12 people. Toledo police say the shooting happened Saturday near the Old West End Festival, an annual gathering of live music and home tours in a historic district. Deputy Police Chief Joe Hefferman says it appears at least two people fired weapons and they were probably shooting at each other. More on these stories at townhall.com.
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3: Today, we are talking about leadership through the lens of career growth, not just what leaders say, but what leaders do that helps other people move forward. My guest today is Jacob Cavazos, a respected banking and community reinvestment leader whose career has centered on service, responsibility, and impact. Jacob has held senior leadership roles in community reinvestment and corporate responsibility, where his work has connected business strategy with meaningful community investment. He has been recognized as an American Bankers Association emerging leader, an honor given to rising bank leaders who demonstrate excellence, innovation, and service to their industry and communities. He has also been deeply involved in nonprofit and community leadership, including work connected to education, student success, and community impact. Today, I want to look at Jacob's story through a very specific lens, the leaders who helped shape this phenomenal career. Because behind every strong career path, there are leaders who have created opportunity, gave trust, offered guidance, challenged growth, and modeled behaviors worth carrying forward. Jacob, such a pleasure to have you here on the
4: podcast. Thanks so much for having me. It's my pleasure to be here.
3: Such a reunion. we were laughing and telling stories before the show started about when we used to work together 25 years ago.
4: Yeah, it's been a minute, but it's a talk about origin story and talk about a great leader who I got to see and learn from so many years ago.
3: Yeah. We sure had a lot of fun.
4: I don't know how much work we got done, but we had fun.
3: Well, I tell you, we knew how to work together as a team for sure.
4: That's right.
3: We sure did. And it was just a pleasure. And it's been a joy to watch your career watch you grow and prosper and build a family, become a big part of the community. I know that was real strong values of your family.
4: Yeah.
3: And I love that.
4: And what you, I mean, not to pat you on the back for the intro there, but what you said, I mean, really hits home for me because, you know, no one does this by themselves, right? It's all these leaders and all these formal and informal mentors that you get to learn from and watch along the way that shape everything. And it's, you know, it's neat to kind of think back and look back on it. But every step of the way, there's been somebody that's opened a door or just said something that stuck with you, you know?
3: Yeah. I remember growing up, and I've shared with you many a times, my father was a youth development consultant, worked at the both state and national levels. How do we raise youth in a country? Mm-hmm. And one of the things I can remember him talking about is leaders don't always understand the power they hold for good and for bad.
4: Yeah.
3: And when you don't understand the power, you can either just overuse it, abuse it, or not fully utilize it.
4: Yeah.
3: Because you really have the capacity to build people up.
4: Absolutely.
3: as much as you have the capacity to tear them down.
4: Yeah.

0: 100%. When you say that, I think about the last 2 years, I had the opportunity to chair UTSA's Alumni Association Board of Directors. Mm-hmm. And one of the most incredible things about that experience is you get to speak at commencement. At Alamo Dome, there's 30,000 people there, and you're given this address. And President Amy will get up there to kick things off, and it's just this roar of the crowd. And he gets up there and he's asking, well, who's, stand up if you're a veteran, roar of applause and cheer, and some stand up if you're a student athlete. He's recognizing these groups that are interesting. And the last one, every time I had the opportunity to do this, was stand up if you're a first generation graduate.
1: Oh, wow.
0: And 60-70% of the graduates stand, and the Alamo Dome roars in applause and just erupts, something that's akin to like someone scoring a touchdown, and that's the no. And it makes me every single time I tear up and get emotional, because it's like, this is the moment that trajectories of families are changing.
1: Right.
0: And
1: that's right.
0: And
1: cycles are broken.
0: Yeah. And it's incredible. And so, from the alumni seat of, you're welcoming this community into what is being built and what you're doing. And talk about from a leadership perspective of not only, yes, you're leading, these alumni, but like those individual graduates are then leading by examples in their families and changing trajectories of families and communities. Mm-hmm. It's just an incredible experience.
1: Absolutely.
0: Yeah.
1: And you're supporting them in that commitment, because it's challenging.
0: Yeah. Yeah. Absolutely.
1: And how do I give them the strength?
0: Yeah.
1: Yeah. So in this episode, Jacob, we're going to talk about employee growth as one of the clearest ways that we can measure leadership and even community members' growth, right? I love that connection.
0: Yeah.
1: Because a leader's job is not only to manage our work, it's to build tomorrow's capability, which is what you just said, right? And so that happens through everyday behaviors.
0: Yeah. Mm-hmm.
1: Those behaviors of coaching, listening, setting high expectations, giving access to the room, helping people understand not only what they do, but how their work matters. Mm-hmm. That's important. Yeah. And I think that your story really shares and exemplifies the importance. And so when we ask what makes a good leader, I don't think it's about theory.
0: Mm-hmm.
1: I think it's about, what did you experience? And what did leaders do that pushed you forward on your career?
0: Yeah.
1: And leaders, for those alumni that are their first graduates, and to watch people that enter a career, how do they progress?
0: Mm-hmm.
1: All of that is not done alone, as you said.
0: Right. Yeah.
1: So the question that I would like to ask, because I don't think that leadership is just supporting others in leadership, isn't just a feel good.
0: Mm-hmm.
1: I think it's a fundamental element of good business.
0: Mm-hmm.
1: Yeah. So when you look back over your career, and think about the leaders who saw potential in you before you saw it in yourself. Because you didn't always see yourself as this strong leader who was going to have an impact on the community and business.
0: Oh, yeah, of course not. Yeah.
1: Right? But what did they do that really made a difference for you?
0: Yeah. And it's funny because there's been so many. It's hard to like say, oh, yes, this person did.
1: Yeah.
0: It's just, and it's big things and it's little things, right? And I think about, I've had family members that would, iterate to you that, sometimes folks aren't going to remember what you say, but they're going to remember how you made them feel. And I've had so many leaders like that as well. It's just like instilled confidence in you because of the way they've made you feel. And, I got to tell a story recently. When we worked together, and I took, my first big boy job at Frost Bank, and I was there, a little while, and you're still like in your early 20s, right? You're a little confused. You don't really know, is this the path that I should be on?
1: Right.
0: I see other people, my friends doing different things, or I see others having success in other sandboxes, and you're like, God, maybe I should be doing something different. And, my family comes from education, my dad, my teacher, and my mom taught for a while, siblings, did. And I thought, oh, maybe I'll go back to college and get a alternative teaching certification. So I did that. And that would have been, 2008, and there's a recession, and then no school districts are hiring.
1: Oh,
0: so like, well, at least I still got my job. But I had this leader who in my first job at Frost Bank was a personal banker opening accounts. And it was, I still say to this day, hardest job I ever had. Like, it's just, you're always on, you're always engaged, you're always taking care of customers. And I had a branch manager at the time, and she's since passed. And I got to tell this story to her widower recently. And it just, I'm going to try and keep it together now because I had a hard time keeping it together in front of him. But, you really took me aside, and I'm sure she would do this all the time for anyone that worked for her, anyone in her mm-hmm. orbit. And I remember her tapping me on the shoulder one day. She's like, I know you did this teaching certification program. I know it hasn't worked out, but did you know that there's an area within the bank that part of what they wow. do is go into schools and teach financial literacy, financial education. Wow. I thought, like, oh, I had no idea. I didn't know that that existed. And so she made an introduction for me to the person who ran the department. And then anytime there was an opportunity to do that, I raised my hand. And she, to her, you know, graciousness allowed me to go and do it too and nice. Cover for me. And, yeah. and so talk about a leader that's going to follow up their words with actions, right? Mm-hmm. She, you know, it's hard to staff a branch and you're covering right. and lunches and all that's these things. Right. So she allowed me to stretch and grow and have these opportunities mm-hmm. by stepping in and covering for me for the hour and a half I would be yeah. gone. And because of that, that probably went on for a year. And when a position opened in that department, I got a call mm-hmm. like, hey, I yeah. think you should apply for this. Mm-hmm. And it was because of this little moment where a leader said, you know what you could do? You know what you could think about? You know what right. I think you should think about this. And that put me on a path that I would not even know existed otherwise. Mm-hmm. This whole exposure into community reinvestment. And right. The new leader then that I moved into that department, I remember my very first day with her driving around the west side of San Antonio. And she said, working in community reinvestment, you're going to see the city in a completely different way. You're going to see things yeah. that you've never seen before. Yeah. And I thought, I'm from here. I went to college here. I think I'm good.
1: San Antonio.
0: I think I'm okay. And she could not have been more correct. I was, whatever analogy you want to use, pull the sheets back, on just the jewels in our city, the challenges in our city, the opportunities to invest. And so, the opportunities to grow. Completely put me on a different path. But again, it was one leader saying one thing at one moment in time that even just set that on
1: the direction. And you mentioned small things. Mm-hmm. And I don't know that those are small things.
0: Yeah, you're probably right. Yeah.
1: I think those are huge mm-hmm. for a leader yeah. to look at those mm-hmm. that they lead and be able to recognize yeah. their strengths and their potential yeah. is big.
0: Yeah.
1: And the other thing I think that really is important coming out of that example is you were in an environment where that was really encouraged. It was mm-hmm. it was always about the big picture, right, not right. the transaction.
0: Right. Yeah.
1: And so leaders were encouraged not to make sure Jacob does his work, mm-hmm. but how do we grow Jacob
0: right.
1: in a way that serves us 20 years down the road?
0: Yeah. Yep.
1: And that's a very different culture mm-hmm. than, to your point, did right. you do your work today?
0: Yeah. Did you open X amount of accounts? Did
1: that's
0: you do X
1: right.
0: amount? Yeah. Yeah.
1: That's easier to measure.
0: Right. Right.
1: How many widgets did
0: exactly.
1: you make? How many were right? How
0: yeah.
1: many this? How many hours were you in your seat?
0: Yeah.
1: Right.
0: Yeah.
1: Those are the things that we default to mm-hmm. when we don't know otherwise how to be measured.
0: Right. Yeah.
1: And I would argue that it's not a little thing.
0: Right. Yeah.
1: It's huge that yeah. I, as a leader, am measured by mm-hmm. my employees' growth. And if I'm growing people mm-hmm. and other departments are tapping you and say, come yeah. over here, I'm doing my job.
0: Yeah. And I think you could even take that one step further. The department that I went for that Donna Normandin was her name, the woman who ran that department of community reinvestment for the state. I think she had that same mindset of it didn't have to be, okay, I'm going to grow this individual within the confines of this department. I then left because there was nowhere right. else to, and there was an opportunity to go and grow even bigger
1: even
0: and
1: more.
0: Further. And it was, and she really had the view of, gosh, this is impacting the city. This is impacting a region. This is impacting mm-hmm. this, like what you're going to be able to do beyond these four walls is even greater. And, you know, 6-7 years later, end up boomeranging back and adding value, in a different space. So
1: Jacob's a boomerang.
0: But yeah, I mean, I think to your point of, we're blessed to, I think, have folks come into our lives that have that long-term view and the runway. I'm looking at the airport right here. The runway is longer
1: than
0: is longer than maybe just the widgets that you're creating, to your point. Yeah.
1: And I would say that we would summarize that those are leaders that lead through purpose mm-hmm. versus yeah. a job.
0: Right.
1: Right.
0: Mm-hmm.
1: This is Coach Cora with Jacob Cavazos, SVP, Director of Fair and Responsible Banking, on 9:30 a.m. The Answer, discussing ways that leaders have impacted him and his career. Was there a moment when a leader gave you an opportunity that stretched you beyond your comfort zone and that shaped your confidence or capability?
0: Oh, sure. Like, which day are we talking about, right? It's like, it's, yeah.
1: Confidence has to be grown.
0: Absolutely. Yeah. Every single day, I feel like if you're not stretching yourself, if you're not, getting outside your comfort zone a little bit. But absolutely. I think about when I moved initially from Frost to Broadway, and it was an opportunity to kind of go from the number two seat to the number one seat in an area and look at community reinvestment. And I remember getting, a phone call from Mr. Cheever, who is before he passed, but was still alive at the time. He's, retired a CEO and owned the bank, and he getting a phone call from him saying, The last words were don't screw it up. but I think folks that know him will find that funny and humorous, because that was just kind of how he approached things. But, it did, there's a regulatory component to that position. I'd never worked directly with examiners before. Mm-hmm. Somebody had to, really instill confidence in me that, okay, you're not gonna say the wrong thing. You're gonna frame things in the appropriate ways. You're gonna think strategically in every single thing that this bank does, from a community reinvestment, from a community service, community lending, that it's all moving towards a North Star that is, framed in this way. And so, an opportunity to think strategically, an opportunity to think beyond the widget, right? Mm-hmm. And then, from there, just opportunity after opportunity, I ended up getting an appointment to Texas Bankers Association, to their, government relations committee. And it's, mm-hmm. it's just like, oh, I've never worked, at that level of, working with elected officials mm-hmm. nationally, statewide. You're working with the CEOs of banks from across the state, to, advocate for community issues and things that are affecting, okay, that's a completely different skill set, and that's a completely different network, and that's a completely different way of thinking. So again, kind of like stretching beyond those bounds. And then the other one that kind of pops into my mind is, you kind of mentioned this earlier, the nonprofit board service thing. Mm-hmm. Eventually it got to the point where I was, I'm currently chairing, Communities and Schools of San Antonio's board. They're celebrating 40 years this mm-hmm. year of impacting, youth in the community and in underserved areas and mm-hmm. Through wraparound services. But there became a point, and I remember asking one of the executives at Broadway, like, I'm getting asked to like chair boards, to lead boards of folks that are much more accomplished than me, of these boards mm-hmm. of directors of
1: yeah.
0: folks where you're in the room and you're not the subject matter expert, let alone, but you're going to be put in the seat to lead mm-hmm. people, to lead organizations, to lead budgets, to lead mission. And how do I, I don't know. Can I do this?
1: Yeah.
0: And I remember this, Steve York was his name, sat me down. I'm just like, you can absolutely do it. Like,
1: nice.
0: Yeah. And he was approaching retirement, but he was just like, this is the next step. You're going to feel uncomfortable. You're going to feel like you're not the smartest person.
1: Love
0: in the room
1: that. Here. Yeah.
0: But this is how you learn. This is how you grow and ask questions and be comfortable in the uncomfortable.
1: Yeah.
0: And it has just been a blessing to my life to not only be in these positions, but like be with the people who have the heart for these missions and, mm-hmm. and it's just been a huge blessing to be in those spaces.
1: Well, when I hear from that story is when we step into roles that we're not comfortable mm-hmm. with, having people around us that believe in us gives us the courage that we may not have our own.
0: Yeah. Mm-hmm.
1: And they lend us confidence. Yeah. Mm-hmm. If we've got people mm-hmm. on our team that are lifting us, mm-hmm. we're more likely to take that step.
0: Yeah.
1: Where if I feel alone and nobody thinks I can do it, that's pretty intimidating.
0: Sure.
1: Right? You remember Larry Mills.
0: Yeah.
1: I remember Larry Mills drugged me into an executive mm-hmm. team
0: yeah.
1: where I was used to working with director, mid-level. Mm-hmm.
0: Yeah.
1: Right? They would come up the strategy. I was part of the implementation.
0: Yeah.
1: And he pulled me into that room, said, you're going to talk strategy, the
0: yeah.
1: executive.
0: Yeah.
1: And the first time he pulled me into that room, when it was over, he said, why are you nervous?
0: Mm-hmm.
1: And I had some really good excuses, by the way. I'm a quick thinker. And
0: yeah.
1: And he said, you have every right to be here.
0: Yeah.
1: And you're absolutely competent enough to be in
0: mm-hmm.
1: here.
0: Yeah.
1: You need to believe it.
0: Yeah. Mm-hmm.
1: And he was very direct. And it was shocking to me that he saw
0: mm-hmm.
1: that I wasn't the normal confident, fiery little redhead, that I was a little more reserved in not taking control. Mm-hmm. And he fired that little redhead up. You are absolutely.
0: Yeah.
1: And we need those people
0: absolutely
1: in our life to say you are.
0: Mm-hmm. Yeah.
1: And especially, you know, as an executive coach, I say all the time, if you really want to test your leadership skills and push the boundaries, go lead a nonprofit.
0: Yeah.
1: Go lead without authority, without formal title.
0: Yeah.
1: And then it just becomes about you.
0: Yeah. Yeah. It's funny that you say that because I've had folks over the years ask, you know, if they're preparing for the, or they want more experience in preparing for the next, and I frequently ask, have you looked at the nonprofit space? Because if you're looking for experience, you're going to wear a lot of hats. And if you're looking to do something soup to nuts, you know, that's where it's going to happen. And so if you truly are looking to garner that experience, like that might be a place where you
1: absolutely, you know,
0: are able to pick up all these aspects of, I know you and I have talked about before, tools in your tool belt. Like if that's truly what you're looking to do, that's a space where you can learn it. That's a space where it's available.
1: And you had a leader that recommended ask questions.
0: Yeah.
1: Because to your point, they may put you in the chair to run the place, but on that board is a lot of experience.
0: Mm-hmm. Yeah.
1: For you to learn how to manage all of that, but to learn.
0: Yeah.
1: Because when you go to these nonprofit boards, there's a lot of experience that sits on those boards.
0: Yeah, absolutely. And yeah, and I think, you know, I've had the privilege over the years of speaking at a lot of different schools, you know, high school, I teach an adjunct course at UTSA now, but so I have a lot of opportunities to interact with students. And, you know, at those ages, and I'm sure if your listeners think back and put themselves in those positions of like asking a question is the worst thing in the world that you can, you know, that you want to do. I don't want to look like I don't know.
1: Right.
0: And I always try and get that message across to so many of those students that asking the question is the best thing in the
2: world.
0: That's right. You know, not only just showing that you're engaged in what is happening, but, you know, getting clarity for others as well as yourself, you know, thinking of something that, you know, may lead you down a different path. And then the other piece of that is to your point about all that experience that sits on those boards, being able to pull that knowledge when it's appropriate, when it fits. Like, you know, you get in where you fit in a lot of times, and there's so many people that bring this value. Yeah.
1: Absolutely. And it's easier to engage people for help because people love to help than it is to be combative to try and push your way.
0: Exactly.
1: This is Coach Cora with Jacob Cavazos, SVP, Director of Fair and Responsible Banking on 930 AM The Answer. And we're discussing ways in which leaders have impacted a very successful career and lifted him up. We have just a couple minutes left. Mm-hmm. If you could really quickly share with all of our listeners today, there's some leaders out there listening right now, and they want to have an impact on those they lead and do the things that leaders have done for you. What is one thing somebody could practice this week to help somebody on their team grow?
0: Yeah, I thought about this question a bit, and you know, one thing that sticks out in my memory. I worked for a great CEO at one point, and he chaired David Boney was his name. He chaired the United Way campaign 1 year, and I was on an emerging leaders council for that, and so I got to interview him much like this in that setting. And I remember asking him off. It wasn't even part of the interview, but just like, okay, as I'm like in this council with a group of emerging leaders in the city, like, what advice can I give to that? Like, well, from your perspective. And he, I just love this music because I constantly find myself reiterating it and reminding myself of it, of kind of be where your feet are. And every, I think every leader, at least in some of the things I've seen and experienced, you know, if you've got that drive, if you've got that motivation behind you, you're always thinking what's next.
1: But
0: the next title, the next challenge, the next opportunity, it's climbing, it's pushing, it's looking, it's evaluating. And he's like, never again in your life are you going to be in this moment where your feet are in this position and impacting where you, and so I think, you know, we've talked a lot about just here in the last 20 minutes on, you know, leaders doing wonderful things that train people for the next thing. But there's also that element of like, how do you get folks to be where their feet are and impact the moment that they're in right now? And I just, I carry that with me because I think it's so true. And there's a personal aspect of it of, hey, you're young and you're in this, you know, you're going through, you know, weddings and babies being born and things like that together with a cohort of folks. You know, you're with a cohort of folks as you're growing and getting promotions in your careers and things like that. But you're never in that moment again. And so cherishing kind of being where your feet are sometimes is huge.
1: And respecting, I can have impact where I am today. Yes. I don't have to wait for tomorrow.
0: Exactly.
1: I can impact today. Thank you, Jacob, so much for joining me today. And this conversation is such a meaningful reminder that careers are not built by talent alone. They are shaped by opportunity, by trust, by feedback, by encouragement, challenge, and leaders who are willing to invest in people way before the outcome is guaranteed. And what I appreciate about your story is that it helps us see leadership in action. It's not a title. It's not a position. It's a set of behaviors that people brought every day. And it significantly has not only impacted your career, your family, but certainly the city of San Antonio. Thank you. And this is exactly what the People Playbook is all about, recognizing the people factor behind better business, better leadership, and better communities. Thank you, Jacob, again for sharing your story and your insights with us today.
0: Thanks so much for having me, Cora. Appreciate it.
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4: SRN News, I'm Mary Rose. Israel says Iran has launched missiles at it in its first such bombardment since a fragile ceasefire took effect in early April, complicating mediation efforts for a deal to end the war. Tehran had warned of retaliation after Israel on Sunday struck Beirut's southern suburbs in defiance of Washington's request days ago to stand down. Israel said the Iranian-backed Hezbollah fired at northern Israel earlier in the day. Israel's attack on Beirut came a few days after the Lebanese and Israeli governments agreed to a ceasefire in U.S.-hosted talks, though Hezbollah rejected the deal. Madison Square Garden is reportedly pulling the plug on outdoor watch parties for Game 3 of the NBA Finals Monday night. It comes as President Trump is expected to attend the game as the Knicks host the San Antonio Spurs. This is
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7: 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Today, we're going to be talking about probate law in Texas. And I'll begin with, what is probate? Probate can be a specialized court in Texas that hears cases relating to decedents' estates and wills. And even people without wills sometimes have to go through the probate process. So it's a specialized court, but it's also a process. So attorneys that practice probate law will sometimes refer to probate as an area of practice, the type of court, or the process by which you transfer title from a deceased person to the living heirs or the living beneficiaries of a will. So the reason I got into this is because when I was very young, my mom's dad, my gran, he passed away when he was about 60 years old. He died of pancreatic cancer. And he had a will, and I didn't really know what that was at that time, but he had all his legal affairs in order. But there were some things that he didn't have yet wrapped up because it was sort of a surprise that he passed away. But I'll ask you one question. Finish the sentence for me. In this world, nothing can be said to be certain except death and taxes. So what things have to be done when somebody passes away? By the way, who said that quote? That's right, Benjamin Franklin. So what must be done upon death? Well, if you discover that someone you know or love, or even somebody you don't know, has passed away, you either call the funeral home, or if they pass away under suspicious circumstances, you call the police. Then you attend the funeral. But if you have a friend or family member that's supposed to be at the funeral but isn't at the funeral, there may be a problem. They may be back at the deceased person's home cleaning it out, taking all the stuff. So you probably want to make sure that that house or that property is secured. Might have to change the locks or get an alarm system installed or hire a security guard to stand on the porch. So then you have to pay for the funeral, because the funeral home isn't going to do that for free. And the deceased person might have life insurance, or they might have money in the bank, or you might have to spend your own money and ask for reimbursement later. Then you'll want to call an attorney and ask about probate. By the way, this episode is sponsored by Marquardt Law Firm. They focus on business and estate law, including last wills, living trusts, and tax-protected inheritance plans. And when you call Marquardt Law Firm because you have questions about probate, one of the attorneys there will schedule a time to talk to you or meet with you, and they're going to ask you a bunch of questions about the will, or if there's no will, about the family. And they'll ask you what kind of problems you're having transferring property from the deceased person's name to the heirs or the beneficiaries, and that'll help the attorney understand what kind of probate there is. I'm going to talk about that in just a couple of minutes, about all the different kinds of probate. Then, after somebody has authority to manage the estate, take care of the deceased person's affairs, that person could be the personal representative. It could be the executor. It could be the administrator of the estate. It's all essentially the same duty to collect what's owed to the deceased person and what we call marshal the assets. That means you're going to try and locate all the assets, the bank accounts, the properties, automobiles, the personal effects, and take control of it and protect it and make sure that it doesn't lose value. Make sure it's insured. Then, whoever's in charge of the estate, the executor or the administrator, is going to pay the bills, whatever the deceased person owed. And it gets a little tricky there, so there's procedures in place to help the executor know what bills to pay and in what order. So if you have questions about that, you definitely need to talk to your favorite attorney. Then after all the bills are paid and all the stuff is done, then the executor or administrator of the estate will probably distribute whatever's left to the beneficiaries or the heirs. By the way, this isn't legal advice addressed to your specific circumstances, because I don't know your specific circumstances, but this is just general information. You should contact an attorney that you know, like, and trust to get specific advice about what you should do. Here's another question. What two things have to happen in order for a last will and testament to be useful? Okay, well, I'll tell you. Number one, you have to die. The last will and testament is only useful after a person has died, because if you're still alive, then it can still be changed and it doesn't really have any effect. What's number two? Well, you may have guessed that a judge has to look at it and approve it and determine that it is a valid will. And you're probably asking, why does a judge have to look at it and decide that it's a valid will? Because some wills are not valid. There's a statistic out there that shows that some wills, 7% maybe, are invalid. And another statistic says that maybe 9% of wills out there are invalid. You know who had the most famous valid, invalid probate process? Famous person, famous airline test pilot, and film producer. Howard Hughes. Remember that movie that Leonardo DiCaprio played Howard Hughes? That was a good movie. I didn't really know Howard Hughes before that movie because I'm just a young person. But it was said, it's rumored, that in his later years in life, he wouldn't carry a wallet or any money. And if he needed to pay you for something, he would take out a scrap of paper and write a will and name you as a beneficiary. So here's what really happened. I don't know whether that was true or not, but he did have a lot of wills, or at least a lot of people introduced wills purported to be signed by him in his probate. His estate was in the probate process for 34 years, from 1976 to 2010. According to the Wall Street Journal, around 1,000 people have benefited from his estate, including 200 of Howard Hughes's distant relatives. And after liquidating his estate, they were awarded about $1.5 billion. So there was a dispute about whether he was married at the time he passed away, and there was a dispute about whether he had a child. That's why we have to go through probate. The word probate comes from the Latin word probare, which means to test or prove. It's usually used for wills. It can be applied to other legal documents, as in proving the validity of a document or official certification proving the document is real. I said that I would mention the different types of probate proceedings. In Texas, Estates Code Section 22.029, the words probate matter, probate proceedings, proceeding in probate, and proceedings for probate essentially are synonymous and include a matter or proceeding relating to a decedent's estate. And what could that be? What is a probate proceeding? The probate of a will with or without administration of the estate, the letters, issuance of letters testamentary and of administration, an heirship determination or small estate affidavit, community property administration and homestead, an application, petition, motion, or action regarding the probate of a will or an estate administration, including a claim for money owed by the decedent. It could be a claim arising from an estate administration and any action brought on the claim. The settling of a personal representative's account of an estate and any other matter related to settlement, partition, or distribution of an estate, and a will construction suit. So now I would like to talk more specifically about some of these ways of going through probate, because probate is really a spectrum of different things. There can be easy, simple probate. There can be difficult probate. And generally, there can be independent probate or dependent probate, unsupervised probate or supervised probate. The first thing we'll talk about is ancillary probate. This is the type of probate you have when you've already been through probate and you have to go somewhere else to go through probate again. So why do you think that would happen? Well, it's because you might have real estate in different countries or even different states within the United States. The law of probate is a state law. And the different states have different ways of going through probate. And so if the deceased person lived in Texas but had a ranch or a vacation home in New Mexico, might have to probate his will in Texas and then do ancillary probate in New Mexico or vice versa. So because state law controls probate, real estate located in New Mexico is subject to New Mexico probate law. Real estate in Texas is subject to Texas probate law. The next type of probate I'll talk about is temporary administration. That's a funny word, temporary, because what it really means is emergency probate. And it also happens to have an expiration date, which is why they call it temporary. Here are a few examples of when you might decide or think that you need temporary emergency probate. Number one, a will contest has broken out, and disputing potential beneficiaries want to secure the deceased person's assets and property. Again, if somebody's not at the funeral, they might be cleaning out the house. So you need to maybe become temporary administrator so that you can have legal authority to change the locks, buy the alarm system, and post the security guard on the front porch. Another one is maybe the deceased person had a business and maybe the business is going to suffer and lose value because nobody's running the business. You can have a temporary administrator appointed to run that business so that it doesn't lose value. Another one would be a lawsuit must be filed within time limits, within the statute of limitations, and you have to have a temporary administrator appointed because you need to get this lawsuit filed immediately or you need to get an answer filed immediately. Next, we'll talk about probating the will as a muniment of title. That word muniment is strange. I've never heard it anywhere else outside of this context. What it means is you can have the will to serve as a link in the chain of title. It serves that only that purpose. No administrator is appointed. There's no executor. There's no administration of the estate. The will simply serves as knowledge of how property was transferred from the deceased person to the beneficiaries in the will. Sometimes we use this procedure when 4 years have elapsed since the person died. If there's a 4-year statute of limitations on probate in Texas, and sometimes the executor named in the will doesn't think they have to do anything, and so they neglect their duty, and expiration passes, the statute of limitations passes, and somebody later finds out that title to the real estate is clouded, meaning that the title company doesn't know who owns the property because the will was never probated. Well, if the executor is not at fault for neglecting his duty, then he might be able to file the will as a muniment of title. if you really need to know, call an attorney. Can't give you legal advice about whether you need that or not. Not in this radio show anyway. Okay, next, I'm going to talk about independent administration. This is the unsupervised type. This is where once the judge appoints the executor or the administrator, the judge is not going to follow up to see that he or she has done everything that needs to be done. That's why it's unsupervised. Now, beneficiaries or heirs can complain later that something was done inappropriately or incorrectly. And so it's essential that this administrator or executor have an attorney that's guiding them through the process, because the executor or administrator has fiduciary duties to act in the best interest of the beneficiaries or heirs. Okay, so I talked a little bit about the process of what that court procedure looks like. I don't have that much time to talk about it right now, because I want to talk about what happens if you have a will, but the people nominated to be executor are either deceased, ill, unable to act for some reason, or just plain declined to serve. They don't want the job. Well, somebody with standing can still apply to the probate court to be named administrator of the estate. It's a slightly different process, because the court and the law says that the deceased person didn't choose you, so we don't know if you're a trusted person or not. And this is where there's different ways of getting through it. If you can get the consent of all the beneficiaries of the will to agree that you should serve unsupervised and without bond, then the court will grant that. If you cannot get everybody to agree, then it would be like a dependent administration, a supervised administration with a will annexed, meaning that there's a will, we're going to follow the will, but the person applying to be administrator of the estate is going to be supervised and is going to have to post a bond. Okay, then I want to talk about intestate. Intestate is a legal word that means the deceased person died without having a will. And the person applying to administer this estate can act independently and unsupervised if all of the heirs agree. Now, who are the heirs is a little tricky to figure out. You may think you know who the heirs are, but now you have to prove it in a lawsuit down at the courthouse. So you have to have testimony and evidence, and the court is going to have to appoint another attorney, what they call the attorney ad litem, to double check your work and investigate the facts and represent the unknown heirs and just find out if there's anybody that was possibly forgotten, left out, or the black sheep of the family. So if you cannot get all of the heirs to agree that you should be the independent administrator of an intestate administration, then of course you can still apply, but you're going to have to post a bond and be supervised by the court. This is what they call a full-scale administration. When you're supervised by the court under a dependent probate, you have to get permission from the court to do everything. You have to get permission by the court to receive assets, to marshal the assets, to spend money on expenses. You have to get permission from the court to approve of your accounting and inventory of the estate. And you also have to get permission if you want to sell property or if you want to distribute assets to the beneficiaries. And so you can probably imagine that because you need the court supervision, it's going to be expensive. There's going to be filing fees, appraisal fees, there's going to be attorney's fees, because they're going to have to file all of these pleadings to get permission and possibly attend hearings to get permission so that the administrator of the estate can follow through with everything. There's another thing that people think is so easy called small estate affidavit. And if there are debts less than the value of the assets in the estate, and the person died without a will, and the assets are less than $75,000, theoretically, somebody could file a small estate affidavit and collect the assets of the estate and have them distributed to the beneficiaries. But judges and courts hate the small estate affidavit because people think it's so easy, they make a lot of mistakes and take up the court's time in reviewing and evaluating these small estate affidavits. So they would much rather you file an application for probate than file a small estate affidavit. It's very difficult to get these approved because the court scrutinizes them so much. Why? Because people make so many mistakes because they think it's so easy. I just cannot emphasize that enough. If you find an attorney that agrees to do this for very little money, you should run far, far away because it's not going to be as easy as you or the attorney thinks it is. Remember when I talked about proving who the heirs are? Well, if you die without a written and signed last will and testament, the state of Texas will write one for you. And you might not be happy with who's going to get your things. And it's all very complicated about who would be your heir entitled to a share of your estate. And so I'll just tell you some of the factors that are considered in deciding who's going to benefit from your estate if you don't have a last will and testament. Number one, it depends on whether you have community property or separate property. Number two, depends on whether you're married or not married. Number three, depends on whether you have children or no children. And then it depends on who the other person was that you had children with. So if you have multiple marriages or relationships and children from different partners or spouses or whatever, it's going to get very complicated. And we hope that you like fractions because that's how things are going to be divided. The best thing that you can do, and this is just general information, is to go to a lawyer and ask about a last will and testament. And you're probably thinking, but I don't need a lawyer to write a last will and testament. Well, your decision about that is legal advice that you're giving yourself. And so you might want to double check with somebody that has been through this a time or two. I've been doing this, I think, for 17 going on 18 years. And I've seen lots of problems with wills. I've seen wills written by attorneys that were bad. So I wouldn't just say go to any attorney. I would say go to an attorney that has been writing wills for many years and that has been through probate many, many times. Because we learn what all the problems are with wills by practicing in probate court. And we learn how to write good wills by practicing in probate court. So that's always good to have an experienced attorney. Well, I think that's it for today. I've got to wrap up, but I enjoyed talking to you about probate. Remember to go to YouTube and subscribe, and I'll talk to you later. Thanks.
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4: News this hour from Town Hall. I'm Mary Rose. Iran has launched missiles at Israel. Tehran says the missiles are in response to an earlier attack by Israel.
15: Israeli officials say the attack is a necessary retaliation against Iranian-backed Hezbollah after terrorists fired into northern Israel earlier in the day. The Jewish state defends its weekend strike on Beirut's southern suburbs, calling it a response to that Hezbollah fire. Lebanese officials say the strike hit a residential building, killing two. Israel maintains it's simply responding to ongoing threats.
4: That's Ken Lorman reporting. Australia has had three fatal shark attacks in 4 weeks.
16: A shark attack in Australia kills a spearfisher Saturday. It's the country's third fatal shark attack in 4 weeks. Police say the 35-year-old was spearfishing with family in Western Australia. Authorities suspect a 15-foot white shark was responsible. This spate of fatalities is unusual in a country that averages just under three shark deaths a year. On May 24th, a spearfisher was attacked on the Great Barrier Reef. A week earlier, a 13-foot white shark fatally mauled another spearfisher. In January, a 12-year-old boy died after he was mauled by a bull shark in Sydney Harbor. I'm Julie Walker.
4: Nebraska Senator Republican Pete Ricketts tells the Salem Radio Network he is just back from a forum in Singapore.
17: It really was a great opportunity to meet with our Indo-Pacific allies, and in particular Secretary Hegseth gave a great speech about how we want to work with our partners and allies. We need them to step up. And then he gave shout-outs to all the countries that are stepping up. Japan, for example, is increasing their defense spending, and they are changing their laws so they can sell, for example, ships to our allies in the region. Korea is stepping up their defense spending. They want to take over more responsibility for their defense.
4: More at townhall.com.
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8: Welcome to This Week on Capitol Hill, your insider's guide to the stories shaping Washington and the world. I'm your host, Tony Perkins. Well, this week marked the halfway point of the 2026 primary election season, and if the results are any indication, some long-held political assumptions may be facing a serious challenge. From California's gubernatorial race to debates over America's relationship with Israel to a renewed emphasis on family policy, the transformation of the political landscape appears to be continuing. Well, this past Tuesday was the biggest primary day of the election cycle so far. Nowhere were the results more surprising than California, where a political shift of potential seismic proportions may be underway.
9: We're just getting started. This is the first stage, but the fight really starts tomorrow to bring the change to California that we so desperately need. But I'm very confident we're going to make it happen. Change is coming to California.
8: That was Steve Hilton, Republican candidate for governor in California, who, as we head into the weekend, continues to lead, despite California's notoriously slow ballot counting process. We'll get analysis of Tuesday's results and examine the trends emerging as we move toward the midterm elections with Andy Walworth of Real Clear Politics. Another longstanding assumption facing a fresh approach is America's military support for Israel. This week, legislation was introduced in Congress that would fundamentally reshape U.S.-Israel relations by ending America's military assistance to Israel. What's remarkable is that the proposal comes from Republicans and reflects a position Israeli Prime Minister Benjamin Netanyahu has publicly embraced.
10: Well, we appreciate the aid that was given. We appreciate what is happening now. We appreciate President Trump's resolute stand. We appreciate all that. But I think it's time that we end it over time, an agreed schedule, American military aid, and move from aid to partnership.
8: The author of the legislation, Indiana Congressman Marlon Stutzman, joins me in studio to explain the proposal and why he believes the time has come for a new chapter in the U.S.-Israel relationship. And is Pride Month losing some of its political momentum?

0: 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World Cup fans who thought they scored free tickets will now have to pay full price.
1: FIFA has canceled World Cup tickets issued to about 60 fans who mistakenly got them for free because of a website error during the checkout process. Soccer's ruling body issued a statement saying it regrets the error and any inconvenience caused, adding that those tickets remain reserved for the fans who were affected to buy at the agreed price. The tickets were sold through the official World Cup site on May 21st. It's the latest glitch in an often controversial World Cup ticketing program. The Attorneys General of New York and New Jersey are investigating FIFA for possible violations of consumer protection laws. I'm Marcela Sanchez.
0: Motorists and airline passengers aren't the only travelers thinking about high fuel prices as summer vacations near. Recreational boaters are feeling a pinch. More on these stories at townhall.com.
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1: Well, on this 157th day of the year, which means there are 208 days left in 2026, 82 years ago today, our brave men and women there, they were storming the beaches of Normandy and all was happening. God bless all of them for what they did for us on this June 6th, 1944. They certainly changed the world forever, Mary.
2: Indeed, yes.
1: And to all of you tuned in across the USA on one of our 625 AM and FM stations, welcome aboard America's number one travel radio show, everyone. It is just after 10 AM Eastern Time. And from coast to coast, border to border, and around the world on TuneIn, well, the fastest 2 hours in travel is back, and we are ready to go, aren't we, Mary?
2: We are definitely ready to go, but I am glad that you brought that up, because I don't think that D-Day really gets remembered the way that it should, and it was huge, largest seaborne invasion in history, and
1: amphibious,
2: there are
1: right?
2: only a handful of vets who actually were there left, and they're all over 100 years old.
1: It may be the single most important day in our world happened,
2: yeah.
1: Because, I mean, we would not have, listen, Europe wouldn't be here today.
2: I mean, it was the beginning of the liberation.
1: How this
2: Europe.
1: Country
2: yeah.
1: would be today.
2: Yeah, yeah.
1: I mean, so we have a lot to be thankful
2: yep.
1: for, and coming off of Memorial Day a few weeks ago, it is something to be to remember and certainly not never forget. So, all right, so what we just mentioned being D-Day as I opened the show, and, you know, if you think about it, a little more than 6,000 miles from France and those beaches there, it's Japan. And that was another very active region for our military in the Pacific during World War II. And I'm mentioning this because there was a ship. Now, some refer to her as the Fighting One. Besides World War II, the ship also saw action in the Vietnam War, and then it was a recovery vessel for NASA, if you didn't know that. If you don't know the famous American warship that I'm talking about, it would be the USS Intrepid. Since 1982, she's been docked on Pier 82 on the west side of New York City. And coming up for all the big America 250 and Sail Forth 250 celebrations that are going to be happening, and that's just a few weeks away now, well, your favorite travel radio show, that would be America's number one travel radio show, well, we will be coming to you live from the deck of the Intrepid as we do our part to celebrate the greatest nation on earth.
2: Very exciting. We've been there many times, living in the area as visitors, but this broadcast on